0: part this Saturday with Oman hosting Iran's foreign minister to talk about this deal and specifically the safe passage of maritime traffic through that all-important waterway, the Strait of Hormuz. It appears, according to some reporting, that Oman is essentially offering to try and mediate here by administering the Strait of Hormuz. Remember, the deal between these two sides, between the US and Iran, was only for 60 days, and there was always concern about Iran potentially levying some kind of toll on maritime traffic going through the Strait of Hormuz, which is extremely unpalatable to Washington, D.C. This all follows the resumption of airstrikes by the U.S. against Iran, the U.S. accusing of Iran of violating this deal by attacking maritime traffic in the Strait of Hormuz. And yet these two sides, while trading these barbs with airstrikes and so on, haven't even got down to the nitty-gritty, it would seem, yet, of that all-important sticking point, Iran's disputed nuclear program, and indeed its ballistic missile program. All of this happening as Trump continues to levy threats at Iran, posting on his Truth Social platform threats to launch some 1,000 missiles at Iran, and in more, he says, should Iran follow through on its threats to assassinate the US president. This follows a statement by Iran's supreme leader, Mojtaba Khamenei, during the funeral for his late father, the former supreme leader, who was killed during US airstrikes early on in this conflict. He's also threatened to avenge his father's death. All of this happens as well with assassination and concerns about Trump's security, it would appear, on the minds of the White House. Trump's not long back from the NATO summit in Turkey. He was due to return on a new presidential Air Force One jet donated by the Qatari government. But according to reporting by the New York Times, he was forced to ditch that aircraft and revert back to his traditional Air Force One because his security team were concerned about inadequate security on that plane, including anti-missile defenses. So it would seem that Trump isn't the only one right now in his administration concerned about the president's safety. But those discussions will continue, it would appear, over the weekend. Owen Fairclough, CGTN, Washington.
1: In China, Typhoon Bavi is now a tropical storm. It's still forecast to bring torrential rain to more than 10 provinces and to the most populous cities in the north. Beijing has issued the highest emergency response alerts and evacuation orders for more than 2 million people. The typhoon slammed the industrial port city of Wenzhou. CGTN's Chen Tong reports from one of the major shelters in the city center.
2: We are at Wenzhou's International Exhibition and the Convention Center, and this place has now turned into a temporary shelter. And most people here are workers working at the nearby construction sites, and over 1,100 people will be staying here tonight.
3: We got the government notice on the morning of July 10th, and then we organized the evacuation and moved over here.
4: We have free air conditioning and free boxed meals. It really feels like the government cares about us. The workers feel at ease, and our families back home are reassured too.
5: The conditions are good, the food is good, and the accommodation is good. I told my family not to worry.
6: We've accommodated 1,106 people at the convention center. Most are construction workers from two nearby communities. We're providing hot tea and water. The Binjiang Subdistrict Health Center is offering medical care and body exercise sessions, and we're also showing some movies.
1: Among those evacuated are nearly 100,000 in Beijing. Zhou Yixin reports on the other pre-storm preparations in the capital city.
7: I'm now in the Fuzizhuang township in Beijing's southwestern Fangshan district, and I just visited an emergency shelter here. So this emergency shelter is actually located in a local community center, and in normal times, it serves the local communities, and also during emergencies, local residents can come here for safety evacuations. And also, this emergency shelter is specially designed. For example, the rooftop is covered with solar panels, providing power backup when needed. And also, there is an emergency well providing drinking water inside the shelter. And also, there is an emergency communications room equipped with satellite phones in these emergency shelters. And Beijing has now established over 1,000 emergency shelters like this.

0: is, they are normally built on higher grounds, as you can see behind me, which are generally safer compared to other places. And now more than 70 people from this village and nearby village are staying in this emergency shelter in case of any emergencies. So this is what China called a dual-use emergency shelter. In normal times, it serves the local community, and during emergencies, it quickly becomes a safe shelter for nearby residents, and it greatly helps Beijing.
1: Zhou Weixin reporting there. In Spain, at least 12 are dead and more than 20 missing in wildfires. Firefighters are battling to contain the flames as officials investigate what sparked the blaze. Ken Brown reports.
2: A fire that started on Thursday evening was still burning on Saturday evening in Spain, in Almería, in the southeast of the country. Authorities think that started because of a downed power line, like one of these ones here that you see behind me. It spread rapidly through the vegetation. We've had a couple of serious heat waves, record-breaking heat. 7 kilometers have burned. That's the equivalent of 13,000 football pitches. Dozens of people have lost their homes, and 12 have confirmed to have lost their lives. 23 still missing, according to authorities. Given 5 minutes to leave, residents grabbed their most prized possessions and their beloved pets, like Coco here, who survived the fire from the village of Beda.
3: This has never happened before. We've had fires, but nothing like this.
4: Has your house been affected?
5: We still don't know. That's why we are waiting here and crossing fingers they will be untouched. But let's see.
2: 32 helicopters and firefighting planes have been in the air trying to get the fire under control. Justice Minister Felix Bolaños, who's leading the coordination, told me some positive news at the end of the day.
6: Difficult for us to control the fire, but we are working with the idea to be under control the fire tomorrow along the way.
2: Okay? So you're confident by tomorrow we should have this fire under control?
6: Exactly.
2: The remains of 12 of the people who have been confirmed dead here in Almería have been sent to a specialized Madrid forensic center. But the bodies have yet to be identified, experts saying that they may need samples from family to complete the process. An anxious wait for anyone who has friends or family among the missing. Ken Brown, CGTN, Almería.
1: In Venezuela, the humanitarian crisis is dire, after more than 4,300 died in the twin earthquakes. As authorities focus on recovery, people are providing food, support, and hope to communities struggling to rebuild. Michelle Vega reports.
7: In the middle of a disaster, help does not always arrive in trucks or large convoys. Sometimes it starts in a kitchen with a pot of soup, a few containers, and people asking what they can do. In the outskirts of La Guaira, this small group of volunteers has turned a private home into an emergency food bank. They collect donations, organize food, cook what they can, and then load it into a small car.
8: Right now, my house is minimalist. I emptied it out. I collected clothes. I asked my neighbors on WhatsApp, help me, I need help. And thank God, that is what characterizes us as Venezuelans. We help each other. It does not matter where you come from or what status you have. We always help each other. The idea is to rebuild our La Guaira. It was already beautiful, already rebuilt, and now it has taken this blow. But we're going to get through this too.
7: Erelis isn't doing it alone. Her brother, 35-year-old Jesus Gomez, is a chef. He was in La Guaira with his family when the earthquake hit. Thankfully, they were unhurt. Then he got a call. There was a kitchen available. The owner was killed in the earthquake, but the family wanted to help, and they needed someone who knew how to cook.
9: Maybe I do not have the heart or the stomach to pull a body from the rubble. I cannot be inside the debris, but I can contribute from what I know. As a cook, helping people. If someone is a mechanic, they can help a person whose car broke down. If someone is a builder, they can help remove rubble. Everyone has their profession, everyone has their role, and everyone is contributing. We are all helping.
7: On their drive, Venezuela's beautiful coast stretches before them.

0: showing a new reality: damaged neighborhoods, makeshift camps, and streets where people are still trying to clear what the earthquake left behind. In about an hour, they make three stops for firefighters, rescue workers, and for people clearing the rubble. No speeches, no ceremony, just food, a handshake, a smile, and then they move on.
1: It has been difficult for those people because they are desperate, looking for their relatives. Sometimes they go days without eating, without anyone bringing them a plate of food or anything, and then suddenly we arrive with a little bread, with oatmeal. When we arrive, the reaction they have is impressive. I would not trade that reaction for anything in the world. It is truly gratifying.
0: Yolmal is also grieving. His grandfather died. But he gives his time and energy to people who are also carrying their own sorrows. For Yolmal, the work of these young volunteers is part of how La Guaira will begin to stand again.
1: It takes time and effort from young people so everything can be carried out effectively and so we can move forward. This is mostly about unity as a people so we can grow and be like we were before or even better.
2: For volunteers, a meal is simple: soup, bread, and maybe something to drink. But for the people receiving it, the gesture says something else. You are not alone. Michelle Vegas, CGTN, La Guaira.
3: At least 15 Indian tourists have died as a boat capsized off Vietnam's Phu Quoc Island. The vessel overturned in rough seas. Search and rescue operations are ongoing as authorities investigate the cause. Coming up, England beat Norway 2-1 to advance into the World Cup semifinals. We'll have a live report on all the latest actions. Stay with us.
4: 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To see more, to understand better. 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

0: And now to the World Cup, where the marquee matchup of the day needed extra time. The match starred Harry Kane's England and Erling Haaland's Norway in the quarterfinal matchup. Dan Williams joins us live from Chicago. Dan, what happened in this game?
1: Yeah, I can tell you that England are through to the semi-finals of the World Cup. They beat Norway 2-1 after extra time. It was quite a match. It was the sweltering heat of Miami, where the feels like temperature was above 40 degrees for this one. And you could tell the players looked to be absolutely exhausted after the final whistle was blown here. Norway actually took the lead against the run of play. Andreas Schjelderup scoring for Norway after 36 minutes. A wonderful curling effort from him. But just before halftime, England were level. Jude Bellingham scoring his fifth World Cup goal at this tournament. The ball actually was kicked against the spider cam just beforehand. Anthony Gordon of England picked it up, fed it to Jude Bellingham to score. So that will be a topic of conversation, no doubt, in the days to come. But then in the second half, it was all Norway, to be fair. To Norway, they really thought that they had scored in the second half as well. Torben Hegem scoring from a corner, but Erling Haaland actually was adjudged to have pushed over an England player there as well, Elliot Anderson. And then just in the third minute of extra time, as the match went into extra time, Jude Bellingham popped up again to score a rebound. And that turned out to be the winning goal. That was his sixth goal at this World Cup. He's now just two goals off the golden boot as well. So England through to the semi-finals of the World Cup. They'll now play the winner of the evening match, which takes place in Kansas City. That match between Switzerland and Argentina.
0: Undoubtedly a lot of action coming our way. Dan Williams, thank you for your update. Norway has never gotten this far in the World Cup, and high hopes were riding on the team, including striker Erling Haaland. He is wildly popular around the world with a massive following in China. Johannes Plesberger reports from Oslo.
2: At Oslo's Slottsparken, Fredrik Jakobsen is teaching tourists how to row properly.
3: And you get ready for the next time, and I...
2: Norway's iconic Viking move has become the soundtrack to a World Cup defined by underdogs.
4: I think it was about time to put Norway on the map, like for real. This time, it's not just the Northern Lights, but it's football as well.
2: Last Sunday, 100,000 Norwegians flooded the streets of Oslo to celebrate their national team's stunning 2-1 victory over Brazil.
5: For decades, Norway's World Cup record was marked by narrow defeats and a best finish in the round of 16. Now the team has reached the quarterfinals for the first time, sparking relief across a football-loving nation traditionally known for its success in winter sports.
2: And now the Vikings face England. It won't be an easy match, but according to Norway's Prime Minister Jonas Gahr Støre, anything is possible.
6: We have beaten England before, so they should be aware. You know, they should not take this for granted. They will be surprised.
2: Norway would not have come this far without striker Erling Haaland. With 7 goals so far in the tournament, the Manchester City forward has captured the hearts of even those who rarely watch football, becoming one of the most recognizable athletes on the planet.
7: Haaland is amazing. I think he's a huge role model for everyone, every little boy that wants to be a football player. And even though he's the biggest star in the world, he's still so humble. Norway can row as far as they want.
2: Meanwhile, even Prime Minister Støre has embraced the rowing trend. One thing is clear, whether Norway beats England or not, the Viking success has inspired young boys and girls across Norway and beyond. Johannes Plesberger, CGTN, Oslo.
0: For more than 3 decades, free trade has helped turn the U.S.-Mexico border into one of the world's most busy commercial corridors. But Washington's decision this month not to renew the trade pact has cross-border commerce facing an uncertain future. CGTN's Alistair Baverstock reports.
8: Eagle Pass, Texas, where bridges across the Rio Grande see a constant flow of trucks in both directions between Mexico and the United States. These neighboring countries are mutual top trade partners, but U.S. President Donald Trump's announcements that he will not renew the USMCA free trade agreement has sent shockwaves through this region of North America.
9: Behind me, hundreds of trucks cross this border every day, carrying goods worth annual sums in the billions of dollars. But the Trump administration's refusal to renew USMCA has left those trade volumes, as well as the jobs they support here in Eagle Pass, facing an uncertain future.
8: In downtown Eagle Pass, an area already struggling with decreased tourism volumes from across the river, the news has many locals concerned.
10: I don't know what's going to happen. Like me as a small business owner, I'm trying to do more things. Hopefully, we don't come to another recession. Hopefully. But how I see everything is like if you are in a desert. Everything's so calm in the business way.
8: It's not only local businesses that fear the end of 32 years of free trade. Goods travelling between these countries overwhelmingly move on 18 wheels, and truckers like Julio Garcia are set to be impacted by decreased volumes.
11: Yeah, we kind of worry a lot about that. It's not good because it's gonna lower our jobs. And I live in the border town. So we got a lot of...

0: commercial trucks coming from Mexico to Laredo, it's gonna be bad.
1: Economists warn any reduction in cross-border trade would be felt first in communities like Eagle Pass, where local economies depend on the daily movement of goods across the Rio Grande.
2: This is going to affect a lot if they close the market. We need open markets. We need a global. We need better proposals. Something that we need to get together and just talk about it. It can get better.
1: The US decision not to renew USMCA doesn't abruptly end the pact, instead triggering a sunset clause that mandates yearly reviews for another 10 years. While the community here remains nervous, that period is giving people to hope that a new deal guaranteeing free trade will ultimately emerge. Alastair Babastock, CGTN, Eagle Pass, Texas.
3: Still ahead, proof that soaring temperatures in Europe are causing brain fog. Details about a particularly zany Guinness World Record after the break. Stay with us.
4: 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All around the world. All around the clock. Our reporters are at home across the globe. From our headquarters in Beijing and production centers in Washington, Nairobi, and London. 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

0: Welcome back. Artificial intelligence offers great promise, but also comes with significant dangers. The United Nations recently convened a landmark conference about the global governance of AI. The organization wants to ensure the technology is safe, accessible to all, and has human oversight. Elaine Reyes from UN Insider discussed the AI dilemma with Canada's ambassador to the UN, David Lametti.
1: Artificial intelligence, it's such a major topic, making headlines, involved in everyone's lives at the moment. You have some experience in that realm, and the UN is sort of taking a lead in figuring out the governance of it and where to begin, putting these panels together.
2: That's right.
1: What do you make of that effort? And can the UN actually get something done with this AI panel?
3: Well, I think it has to get something done. It's the only institution in the world where 193 countries who will be using artificial intelligence, who will be impacted by artificial intelligence, can sit down with the major companies who are developing the technology, who are promoting the technology, other organizations, NGOs, and expert panels, and that sort of thing. So really, this is the best convening space, the fairest convening space, the most inclusive convening space for all of that. The UN is a body that's complicated, but it is international in scope. We can use the scientific panels, we can use the global dialogue, we can use AI for good, various parts of the UN AI architecture that have already developed to put out standards. The UN is particularly

particularly good at developing standards. And, you know, this isn't a legislative body. We can't make rules for countries, but we can set standards, and then countries can develop and adopt those standards the way we've done over the years with the ITU, the International Telecommunications Union, which has a fantastic record in the digital space and the tele-

0: If we can set out good safety standards, the world will be a better place because AI will be a safer technology to use.
1: UN Insider airs Fridays at 4 p.m. Eastern. That's 8 p.m. GMT. And you can find more UN Insider content by visiting our CGTN UN YouTube page. And finally, a new world record from London. Fans at a Pitbull concert have held the largest gathering of people wearing bald caps. Thousands of fans took on the challenge to copy the rapper's signature shaved head look at London's Hyde Park. The bald cap trend has captivated audiences, becoming a growing phenomenon at the performers' concerts. I guess all it took to break the record was hearing Pitbull do what he always does, step on stage and shout, Dale. And that is The World Today. Thanks for joining us. I'm Diego Laje. Remember, for more news anytime, you can check out our website, cgtn.com.

0: This week on the agenda, the future of mobility, how physical AI and robotics are driving us into a brand new world. Artificial intelligence is set to revolutionise the way we get around, from increased tech in the cars we actually drive to driverless robo-taxis. The impact of the future of travel and even in the design of the cities and towns we live in will be huge. China has placed technological advancement at the very heart of its 15th five-year plan. So in this episode of The Agenda, I'll be talking to two titans of Chinese industry to get their thoughts on the future of mobility. First up, I sat down with Brian Gu, co-president of XPeng Motors. The global EV market feels like it's entering a new phase. You know, slower demand in some regions, intensifying competition, and growing trade friction between major markets. What is really driving this reset?
1: Well, there's many factors actually impacting EV demand around the world. I think let's take China, for example. It is experiencing some policy adjustments. We saw

0: first quarter being soft because obviously the reduction in some of the tax incentives, as well as a naturally seasonal light quarter for the first quarter. But we saw a strong demand in Europe, maybe because of the increasing oil prices, as well as generally people's adoption of EV is increasing in many of the large European markets. Southeast Asia has always been a fast-growing region for EV because a lot of the Chinese players are there already, developing good market positions for affordable EV brands. So I think that there's, in general, a pretty robust EV growth, penetration increase, except for China, which had experienced a little bit dip in the first quarter.
1: Now, you've come from Wall Street into the center of China's EV expansion story. What do you think that XPeng understands about navigating global markets and capital and industrial cycles that maybe traditional legacy automakers haven't quite grasped yet?
0: Well, I think the development of EV and mobility technology actually are influenced by so many factors. We have to experience the technology revolution, electrification, developing intelligent driving technologies. We have to face geopolitical challenges and tensions and tariff regimes. We have to experience COVID. So as a company, I think we benefit from being young, nimble, and fast-acting, as well as tech-focused. These actually are traits that sets us apart from the traditional legacy players. I would say for companies that's big, as well as obviously a long history, it's hard for them to really react to these fast-changing agents, regardless of technology or geopolitical. So being focused and being nimble is something that we can differentiate better from the rest of the OEMs.
1: Now, the European EV market is incredibly important, but it's also one of the most politically sensitive. With tariffs, scrutiny, debates around industrial policy, how do you approach expansion in that kind of environment?
0: Well, I would say there's no quick fix or shortcuts around it. It is something that you have to address if you want to develop a global business. In today's world, there's so many things that's going to happen, so many changes come in, you're hit with a lot of surprises, whether it's tariff, whether there's war, whether there's incentive changes, etc. As a company, you just have to react to them quickly. I would say, there's a tariff environment in Europe that we have to deal with, but we're adopting strategies to quickly change our product mix, our partnership model, our localization strategies in order to react to that. So that's something you have to do as a company.
1: Tell me a little bit more about that localization, that regionalization, because there does seem to be a bit of a shift in how countries think about those EV supply chains. What's XPeng doing there?
0: Well, I think it's not just that particular point. In order to really fine-tuning your strategy to tackle the local dynamics, including tariff, as well as customer preferences, etc., you have to understand which products you should introduce to this market, what localization strategy, including manufacturing, supply chain, you need to plan in order to address some of the challenges, what partnership or selling models, for example, whether you're retail or agency or importership, what type of a marketing model you need to have for certain countries. All of that has to be considered in totality so you can come up with optimized strategy.
1: So what you're saying is we've moved way past those considerations like battery life and range for EVs. What's XPeng putting the focus on? Is it AI? Is it the software? Is it the technology as much as the driving experience?
0: Well, first of all, you cannot have gap in any of these areas. You need to have advanced technology, high-quality products, and make sure cost is competitive.

0: And on top of that, you need to differentiate from the other products or other brands. So what we focused on, what we believe is the future, is AI-empowered mobility. That's autonomy. So we actually in China already known to be a leader in autonomous driving technologies. AI-empowered in-cabin experience. How do we differentiate people's experience inside the cabin, utilizing the space, using the screen, the sound, and the computing power to achieve productivity and enjoyment? And thirdly is to make sure we continue to focus on providing good customer service that's expected for a premium brand and product.
1: So you're a technology as much as you are a car maker. I think 40% of your staff are in R&D, which is quite unusual right. when it comes to an automaker. Is that what gives you the edge? Is that the direction you think that other car makers are going to go in?
0: It's our DNA. It's when we are started, we have a vision that we are tech-focused, we are R&D-focused companies. We have consistently deployed more R&D resources than pretty much every other competitor we have in China as well as globally, by percentage-wise. We also have been very, very persistent in investing into the future tech. Even when we were small companies, we have developed an autonomous driving effort that requires a lot of investment and a lot of, you know, talent and focuses, which at that time people would always say, why don't you focus on cost and electrification? Why you spend so much money on software? Because we always believed the model that intelligence is going to be the ultimate differentiation, not just simple energy transition, not just by controlling a low-cost solution to compete.
1: So let's talk a little bit more about autonomous driving, because mm-hmm. every car firm is racing towards that true self-driving model. And how close are we really to systems that can safely operate across different countries, road rules, and driving cultures?
0: Well, I think there are obviously different level of autonomous driving categories. For example, in China, our current cars on the street already have a very advanced driving technology, but still it's called level 2 plus, which means that the driver still is responsible for the outcome of the vehicle. Even though the car is smart enough to navigate probably 99% or 99.9% of the driving scenario, there's still requirement for you to pay attention to the road and ready to resume control. So that's level 2 plus. And that technology currently is not available in Europe yet. We are working with European regulators. So hopefully by next year, there will be the advancement in regulation. So the DCAS 3.0, which is the United Nations standard, can be used in Europe, allowing such technology to be used here.
1: Is it about the technology, though, or is it about what consumers want, what they're open to trying?
0: Well, I think our experience, because China went through the exact same thing. 5 years ago, people said, we don't need that. We just need an affordable, nice-looking EV. But when we start to introduce the technology, after 5 years, after we showcase technology in highway and later on urban roads and then on busy, small back streets, now people, more than 50% of drivers are using that every day. So that means that the penetration, it become almost like the majority of the time they rely on the machine, on the autonomous driving, rather than themselves. I think the same thing will happen. Maybe it'll take a slightly different adoption curve. It happened a few years later. But having access to the technology to improve your driving and mobility life, I think it's ubiquitous around the world. So that's level 2+. And then there's the other scale, which is level 4. I mean, I skipped level 3 because our view is that level 3 is sort of neither here nor there. We believe we should go directly from level 2 plus to level 4.
1: Is that robo-taxis?
0: So level 4 is full autonomy. You don't need a steering wheel anymore. The car should be able to handle driving on its own without human intervention. And the first use case of level 4 is robo-taxi. Which we actually have gotten the license in China to road test in Guangzhou with our production vehicles. And I think that probably will be a commercial reality probably in a few years, maybe 2 to 3 years, but still will be under a controlled environment. For example, in your U.S., you saw Waymo has been launching robotaxi services in 11 cities, but still under very strict monitorization. And we also saw testing in a number of global cities in Europe, in Middle East, and in U.S. as well. So I think a robotaxi will be probably the initial use case of level 4 autonomy. However, the thing that we are excited about is that if level 4 has become a commercial reality and ultimately become a wide available technology, what can be in your daily life? So your normal everyday vehicle can be a level 4 vehicle. It can be a vehicle that you don't need a steering wheel. You can make this into a living room or entertainment room or a medical room or a restroom that you can use. So it becomes actually part of your living space. And that could be also the future for level 4 autonomy.
1: Brian, it sounds like my dream commute. But look, you've worked with regulators in China and other markets as autonomous driving has developed really quite rapidly. What are the biggest real-world barriers to scaling autonomy globally? Regulation, data, is it something else?
0: Well, I think it requires the trifecta to all work together. One is technology. You need technology to be fully capable. Well, I think we're still some way to go. I mean, we've solved probably 99.99% the scenario, but we need to maybe 99.999999%. So we still have a little bit of way to go on technology. Secondly is on regulation. You know, the government as well as the ecosystem need to be there to allow level 4 autonomy. That means, services, that means insurance. It's a whole ecosystem with the regulation need to be there. And then the third thing probably takes the most time is customer education, consumer education. People need to be comfortable, confident. That will not happen overnight. That will happen gradually, iteratively, from one small, I would say, early adopters slowly growing to large population. And that process is necessary. So all three things have to happen in order for this to become reality.
1: There is so much discussion right now about physical AI, that intelligence that doesn't just compute but interacts through, mm-hmm. with the real world. How is XPeng thinking about that shift?
0: Well, we're very excited about it. We think this is exactly what we have been focused on. So take a step back, right? Physical AI became an exciting reality or potential is because the advancement in AI has allowed we get to this point that physical AI become potentially a reality. AI in the last 15 years has seen significant changes, right? The first AI we know were 15 years ago, the visual recognition, the voice command, that's AI. That's called perception AI. And then a few years ago, we saw the ChatGPT and DeepSeek started to get people excited. That's generative AI because the first time AI can be self-reasoning, providing content on its own. That's actually a big leap from the perception era. And then recently, I think the AI has now morphed into what we call agentic AI, which means that AI can be put into agents, solve problems for people rather than just answer questions. They can be used as tools. But all of those are only happening in the digital world. The reason that the next frontier is physical AI is that ultimately to have an impact on human world, you have to move things, you have to change things, you have to impact things. That has to be done physically. So the physical AI is, I would say, the next frontier, but it also has probably the biggest, widest application in our daily lives.
1: Is that why you're investing in humanoid robots?
0: And that's why we think, because of potential and because we are now at the cusp of physical AI, that's where we think is the biggest opportunity. And also, this is very much consistent with our focus in the last 10 years. Automobile is exactly the same trajectory, which, as I described on the AI growth, decades ago, automobile is more of a machine. It's a mechanical

0: product. And then probably 15, 10 years ago, everybody talked about software-defined vehicle. You probably heard that name before. And there's a lot of software inside the vehicle that give, you know, certain functions and features.
1: So what point does it turn into from a car
0: exactly.
1: into something
0: and
1: else?
0: Then recently, you start to see the software-defined vehicle become AI-defined vehicle, which means that, for example, the ADAS function that I described that we have showed in the Chinese roads, this is what we call the AI-defined vehicle. But take it further, the robotaxi, the level four autonomy, where cars can make decisions and judgments on its own, is physical AI. So that is actually the progression from, you know, the rudimentary AI to physical AI. So taking the same capability that we are now moving towards level four autonomy, it's the same AI approach. We have to use the large language model architecture. We have to use compute, which not only is on the cloud, which is used the data center, but also in vehicle, which is edge computing, that we actually use our chips, as well as collect vast quantity of high quality data. That approach is called the physical AI approach, and we are now using it for autonomous driving vehicles, as well as for humanoid robots and flying cars. So that flying wheel we developed for automobile, for autonomy, is now can be applied to other physical modalities.
1: You're really excited about the next phase of growth, aren't you?
0: Very excited about this, yes.
1: Brian Gu, it's been a pleasure. Thank you very much.
0: Thank you. Very nice talking to you.
1: At the recent MOVE 2026 conference in London, which aims to be the global stage for companies rewriting the rules of transport, I spoke to James Peng, CEO and co-founder of Pony AI. James, here at MOVE London, a lot of the conversation is about how autonomous driving is moving from a car as a product to much more of a transport system. Where does Pony AI fit into that shift?
2: I think Pony AI was founded 10 years ago, already with a desire to build autonomous driving systems to revolutionize our mobility systems. So we were actually focused on building systems that for the passenger transit and also for the logistics. So for us, it's always a system approach where we're not only just collaborating with OEMs to build autonomous driving vehicles, but also building a robotaxi fleet together with user acquisition systems, with fleet management, and with the fleet maintenance and the servicing and everything. So essentially, we're going in looking at this as a system, as a product, where we're also working with the local residents, working with the local regulators to really make this as a product for the passengers to enjoy.
1: So the mindset is about it being an ecosystem and not just a vehicle. And of course, Pony AI is already out there with robotaxis. Talk me about how that's going.
2: Yeah, absolutely. So we definitely, as I already alluded to, we view this as a product. In order to run this as a robotaxi fleet, it's not just the vehicle itself. A vehicle itself has software and hardware, but beyond that, we need user acquisition systems, right, for the user to enjoy. For that, we collaborate with ride-hailing platforms. For building the vehicles, we collaborate with auto OEMs. And then we also run a fleet. A fleet needs to be managed, needs to be serviced. Then we work with some of the fleet management companies. So essentially, I think you use the exact correct word. It's an ecosystem. It's an ecosystem that actually will make the whole system move as a product.
1: We will get on to talking about partnerships in a moment, but I want to talk to you about the real-life aspect of what you do, because Pony AI is out there on real roads, in real cities. Well, how is that different from testing things out and all of the simulations?
2: Yeah. For example, in the four Tier 1 cities in China, Beijing, Guangzhou, Shenzhen, and Shanghai, we already have a fleet of close to 2,000, taking real passengers fully driverlessly. So it's sort of already a taxi fleet where you can use your phone to get a ride, just like you use other ride-hailing apps. And then a vehicle will roll in front of you,

0: driverlessly without a driver and take you safely to your destination. So that whole experience is, you can think of the way is very exciting or very futuristic, but on the other hand, it's a very boring ride. So boring is good.
1: It does seem very futuristic for a European. Europeans being much more cautious about this futuristic technology. What have you learned, though, from being on the road, the real roads, compared to the lab?
0: No, I think the what's out there, because mobility is in an open environment, it itself is very diverse. Not just the road, the conditions is very different from country to country. The driving behavior and the pedestrian behavior are quite different, country to country. And what's on top of that is also the environment itself can change. Heavy rain, snowstorms, and all that. So essentially, we have to make our AI systems to train and to learn all this diverse environment and to cope with it, to make the vehicle to be safe, reliable, and comfortable.
1: And a huge part of that, and key to your model, is of course partnerships, which you've already mentioned, partnerships with cities, with different transport systems, with different regulators. And what makes a partnership work in this space?
0: I think for the partnership, the key is mutual beneficial, right? For cities, they want to provide a good and reliable and safe mobility systems for the residents. For partners, they want to get benefit out of this. For ride-hailing platforms, the autonomous mobility is a great supplement to their existing systems or existing fleet. So I think it's finding a way to have mutual beneficial. Then that's the key for the partnership to successful and to be sustainable.
1: You do work across very different markets and different regulatory systems. Which one is working for you right now and which one is keeping you up at night?
0: No, I think in general, all the what's in regulators' mind are very similar across the board. They care about safety. They care about the impact to the existing. Impact could be positive or negative to the existing mobility systems. They care about taxi services and also potential job loss or job impact. So I think it's, they have different levels, but they are similar.
1: But what changes from city to city, from country to country?
0: No, I think
1: there's much more regulation in Europe, for example.
0: Yeah, because they haven't seen it. I think once we brought in our services in Luxembourg, in Zagreb, in Croatia, actually it's very, in adjacent cities or adjacent countries, the local regulators can see it, seeing is believing. Once they see this is actually working, safe, reliable, enjoyed by the local residents, their mind will change. So I think it just takes time.
1: What kind of feedback have you had from the Croatian market?
0: No, I think it's a huge success because the Zagreb itself, although it's not a big city, but it has very diverse types of traffic scenarios. It has a very beautiful downtown, which is like the typical European city. And it also has a new development area. And we are now actually currently running pretty much the whole city. So we can showcase that we are able to handle all these traffic scenarios. So I think it's a good showcase to other cities in Europe.
1: Where does the real business model sit? Do you think that robo-taxi is already a business or it's something that's still being built for the future outside of China?
0: No, I think robo-taxi definitely is a huge. As I already mentioned, our business is to develop the autonomous mobility for passengers and for logistics, for goods. So, of course, our current focus is on robo-taxi. That's the movement of passengers. But we're also having in parallel system for logistics. We have robo-trucks, the big ones, and also smaller ones for the inner city logistics. So in the coming years, besides robo-taxi, we'll see robo-trucks and coming in fruition.
1: Now, Pen AI was a bit of a pioneer. Now, of course, there are many, many players, particularly in the Chinese market. Do you feel that they are able to sort of leapfrog your technology, that you've done all the hard work? Or is it good to have all the competition there?
0: No, I think in general, it's very good to have

0: have a competition, to have an ecosystem. I consider a competitor is also part of the ecosystem. Essentially, the mobility industry is so huge, right? That it's enough of a pie for many players to share.
1: Is there space for everyone?
0: I wouldn't say for everyone, but for the strong ones. But I think having more players, having a choice for the passengers actually helps the quick development of the whole industry in general.
1: Why do you think it seems to be happening faster in China than anywhere else?
0: No, I think the fastest in China and in the US. I think mainly because of the talents, because of regulatory framework is relatively accommodating, and but it's just an early mover. I think the mobility demand across the globe is the same. So we will be everywhere. I think gradually everywhere will be benefited and start enjoying the benefits of autonomous mobility.
1: There's a lot of excitement, isn't there, around physical AI. Where do you see autonomous driving in that sphere?
0: I think autonomous driving is the first and the biggest real application of physical AI, because it's related with AI, then the movement. Robotics, of course, is more general. It's a general form of physical AI, but it probably still going to take several years to mature. So we'll, I think in the coming years will be very exciting. We'll see a lot of new developments and new applications of physical AI.
1: And where would you say the real limits are? Is it in the technology, or is it in the world that we're operating in?
0: No, I think both. I think because once we have autonomous or AI with movements, that it needs to interact with human safety boundaries, ethics, data security, data privacy, and a lot of things need to be well-crafted and well-prepared and well-managed. So, I mean, I think the potential or the ceiling is really high, but the way to get there will be hard, and we'll see up and downs. But in general, I think the direction is the right one.
1: James, absolute pleasure talking to you. Thank you.
0: Yeah, it's all my pleasure. Thank you.
2: 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Coming up on A Future Agenda, the skills shortage. Has tech talent become the world's most vital strategic resource? But for now, from me, Juliette Mann, and from all The Agenda team here in London, goodbye.

0: 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The world's largest river system is collapsing.
1: Não é mais nem da urgência climática, da emergência climática.
0: Extreme droughts wiping out wildlife.
2: The very warm water temperatures achieved 40 degrees Celsius in some lakes, and that resulted in an unprecedented death of aquatic mammals.
0: 40 million people living at the mercy of a river running dry.
3: Já não poderia existir, né? 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
0: Fires in agriculture causing widespread deforestation.
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0: Running dry. The Amazon on the edge. Next on Big Story.

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1: For centuries, the Amazon Basin has undergone predictable rises and falls, a seasonal rhythm that nearly 40 million people depend on for their sustenance and livelihoods. No more. In recent years, record-breaking droughts have taken a brutal toll on the world's largest river system, decimating fish stocks and stifling commerce while stoking wildfires that have poisoned the air.
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1: Severe droughts have been accompanied by heavy floods that are killing crops across the region. An amplification of extreme weather that offers a grim preview of what climate change has in store for the entire planet.
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3: We see this drastic change of temperature increase in the atmosphere, and in parallel, this increase in the magnitude and also in the frequency of these extreme hydroclimatic events, the severe droughts and the extreme floods. We also recorded or observed very warm water temperatures of inland lakes that we had during the droughts of 2023 and 2024, where the water temperature achieved 40 degrees Celsius in some lakes, and that resulted in an unprecedented death of aquatic mammals, like the iconic river dolphins. So these are really never observed phenomena in nature, which is linked, of course, to this massive change in the hydrological cycle. If you relate the area of the Amazon basin with about 6.8 million square kilometers, that corresponds to 4.5% of the land surface of Mother Earth. But on that 4.5%, you concentrate about 13% of all the rainfall, of the global rainfall on the land surface, about 18% of the freshwater discharge to the oceans, about 10% of the known biodiversity on our planet. You have a carbon storage estimated in 150 to 200 billion tons of carbon in the biomass and in the soils. So it's a key element in the Earth system. And every change that happens here, of course, has some impacts also on a global scale.
1: In the Amazon, agriculture, cattle farms, and urban development projects are the main drivers of rapid deforestation. Every day, an estimated 10,000 acres, or 16 square miles, of forest are destroyed.
3: These areas here, indicated by reds, orange, are these huge mosaics of conservation units, which are protecting almost the entire northern part of the Amazon basin. And that is contrasting the southern part, where you have deforestation. Forest degradation ongoing.
4: So all of the red here, this is protected area?
3: Yeah, that's protected area.
4: And then here, this is all deforested.
3: Exactly,
4: wow.
3: Exactly.
1: Manaus, the capital of Amazon Estate, is a vivid illustration of how unchecked growth is transforming the Amazon. In the 1970s, the city was home to 350,000 people. Today, they're more than 2.5 million.
3: The urban expansion was smaller, the climate was not as hot as nowadays, so it was possible to sleep during night with air condition. And also the city was safer. Now we have, with this increase in the urban expansion, a lot of also increase in the problems.
1: For all the illegal deforestation, the relentless advance of approved development is taking a comparable toll on the rainforests beyond Manaus. The region is now one of the fastest-growing real estate markets in Brazil. Some studies project that urban areas like it could expand by more than 500% by the end of the century, smothering vast swaths of virgin forest with concrete sprawl.
5: Nós temos pressionado pela cidade. 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
1: 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His daughter, Taisa, is one of the most outspoken.
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3: Next on Big Story.
4: When the Bamirao Reserve was created, it was created as an ecological station. And at that time, the paradigm of conservation meant remove everybody, just keep the animals. And that doesn't work. The local people that have been there for millennia, that know the nature, know the environment as nobody else, they can be and they should be the main actors. But they need to be acknowledged and they need to receive the benefits of doing it.

man holding guns.

0: Were you worried about your life at that particular time?
1: Not at all.
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3: Africa has the potential to power itself.
4: Excuse me.

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1: Each day, there are millions of stories. Each one can open new perspectives, new possibilities. Wherever you look, we are there to see, discover, explore. We put the pieces together to find what really matters to you. All around the world, all around the clock. Our reporters are at home across the globe. From our headquarters in Beijing and production centers in Washington, Nairobi, and London. 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See the difference.
2: With almost no road networks connecting towns in the Amazon, the river serves as a highway of sorts, bearing tons of cargo and hundreds of thousands of people from Manaus to ports further inland. Captain Josimar Rodriguez has been piloting riverboats for more than 20 years. He runs the 30-hour route from Manaus to Hapura, with stops in several port towns along the way.
3: Mudou muita coisa, né? 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
2: In addition to dangerously low water levels, Rodriguez had to contend with smoke from fires on the riverbanks.
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3: Negócio é
2: 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Ter fé, isso. Ter fé.
0: With so much at stake, scientists are nevertheless doing their best to anticipate the water's behavior. So what are we looking at over here right now?
4: So this is a water level gauge. We have several of these gauges around the region here. We're talking about the central Amazon region. And here in Brazil, we call it the mid-Solimões region. So when you think on dramatic reduction of the water levels like we had in the last 2 years, 23 and 24, this means a complete disruption of their livelihoods. And last year, we measured, in this ruler here, we measured 4 meters, 4 meters and something. Now it's something like 10 meters. So it's much, much above.
0: Huge swing.
4: Yeah.
0: Yeah. And the expectation is now that these wide swings are going to be standard going forward, that this is the impact of climate change.
4: Yeah. Well, climate change means uncertainty. So we don't know.
0: Ian Fleischman is a researcher at the Mamirawa Institute, an organization dedicated to biodiversity conservation and sustainable development in the Amazon. With water levels so essential to local livelihoods and quality of life, Fleischman and his team created a community WhatsApp group to share their findings on the river's day-to-day fluctuations.
4: It's like in London, in the UK, where people talk about the weather. Here, people talk about the water level. We have a big, huge WhatsApp group with 1,000 people from the region, where we share every day the water level information. Is it going up, going down? How much? What's the forecasting for the next days or weeks? So the water level variation dictates the livelihoods, dictates the way you can access education, health. If it's too low, you simply cannot go to school or you cannot go to the hospital. So this means that knowing the water level variation is fundamental for the lives of most people here.
0: Tefe is the gateway to the Mamirawa Reserve, 4,300 square miles of waterways, wetlands, and flooded forest. One of the most successful programs within the reserve is an effort to conserve the pirarucu, one of the world's largest freshwater fish. Fish are a life-sustaining protein for people here, and the pirarucu have long been threatened in the Amazon basin due to their high commercial value and need to constantly surface for air. Not long ago, the species was nearly disappearing in some areas, but a joint program between the Institute and local fishermen has helped the pirarucu make a comeback.
5: We have a partnership in Mamirawa, né? 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
1: 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After counting the number of pirarucu by watching them surface, they record the numbers and are allowed to catch 30% of the adults during a limited harvest window.
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0: As Amazon basin communities grapple with the new normal of unpredictable weather, scientists are going to even greater lengths to more fully understand the rainforest's role in global climate change. Rising more than 1,000 feet above the canopy, the Amazon Tall Tower Observatory is the highest freestanding structure in South America. Built as a joint initiative between Brazil and Germany, the tower provides long-term high-altitude measurements of greenhouse gases and air pollutants to better gauge if the forest is acting as a source or sink for carbon.
1: The idea of the tower is because all the towers in the Amazon region have only maybe 50, 70 meters. That means you are very close to the canopy top. But especially for people that work with modeling simulations, it's really important to know the behavior of the forest or the exchange between the forest and the atmosphere in levels or in heights above 100 meters. And only after the tall tower was possible

we understand a lot of phenomena. For example, how is the temperature profile, water vapor profile, CO2 profile, wind speed profile until 300 meters? This is very important, especially for trying to get more confident simulations. And the AutoTal give us this information.

0: The tower is equipped with meteorological sensors at progressive altitudes that feed scientists a steady stream of data.
1: We want to have the different layers above the canopy, because at different layers, we have more or less influence from the canopy. In the bottom, of course, we have a lot of mixing between the forest and the atmosphere. And up here, the footprint, so the area that the air passed before we sample it, is way bigger. And in the wind direction, you have thousands of kilometers of undisturbed forest. And this is the air that we want to sample here, as pristine as possible. Of course, we also have influence from forest burning and from biomass burning. In the wet season, which is in February, even air from Africa is transported here, and we see the influence of black carbon from biomass burning from there. And also local fires can be measured, but it doesn't get more pristine. We want to have the basic meteorological parameters like temperature, pressure, wind direction, very important, solar radiation, and then we measure particles and we measure gases. When there was an extreme drought during the El Niño last year, the emissions that were emitted during the drought are more short-lived. They react faster to form more sticky compounds, which then form aerosols, which can act as seeds for clouds, because if you have a particle in the air can condense on it. It forms a cloud droplet. When you have particles in the air, it's much easier for the water to condense because it had something to condense onto than without particles. So the idea is kind of nature is helping itself, that the forest is creating clouds.
0: It will take some years of gathering and analyzing meteorological data before scientists here think they can predict patterns in advance. The same goes for Ian Fleischmann and his colleagues at the Mamiroa Institute, who are tracking water temperatures with the hope they can eventually detect impending drought and floods to better prepare local communities.
2: Since the 23 drought that we realized this alarming high water temperature, we started a whole monitoring program in Lake Tefé, and then we created a bigger project, which is the Amazon Sentinel Lakes project, where we try to bring together local communities and local research institutes from five big lakes across Central Amazon, trying to answer what's going on with these lakes. If anything wrong is going on with the lake, these guys are seeing it. So basically here, what we do today, we in Lake Tefé, we have several points of monthly monitoring, and we are talking about dozens of environmental variables that we monitor, from temperature to oxygen to metal concentration to the weather. Then we have surveys not only in the lake, but also in the communities. So, for instance, what we're starting now is to survey the quality of the drinking water, because during the droughts, in many cases, the quality was not good. So a lot of diarrhea surges happen in the region. So we want to answer, how is the quality of the drinking water? In 24, the drought lasted longer than in 23. That means more days reaching 41 degrees, for instance, and this means more days of high risk for the ecosystems and the people that rely on them.
3: Nós, povos indígenas, a gente sabe a época da chuva, a época da seca, a época de plantio, a época de fruta, a época do que vai dar bastante fartura de peixe. 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

0: stream, at the nexus of the Rio Negro and Rio Solimões, conservationists are closely monitoring endangered Amazon River dolphins.
1: Both the Amazon River dolphin and the tucuxi gather at this point because it's a meeting of the waters, where the black waters from the Tefé Lake meet channel waters from that connect to the Solimões River, and that's white water, very productive, lots of sediments and lots of nutrients, and that mix also attracts the fish, and therefore attracts the dolphins to catch the fish.
0: Miriam Marmontel has been tracking river dolphins for more than three decades. She says the droughts of 2023 and 2024 were unlike anything she'd ever witnessed.
1: All of a sudden we saw this lake all covered with carcasses. It was very strong, especially to those that witnessed some animals in agony, and we saw them, you know, clearly with some neurological process. They were spinning on their own axes and diving and not coming back, so it was something that we will carry with us forever, and it was very traumatic, and it lasted also, the whole feeling lasted for several months. It was hard for the team to recover from that moment. Since then, we intensified the monitoring of the lake, and we keep an eye very alert on the situation, the climatic situation, the water depth and temperatures, to see if there's any trigger that may bring back everything that we lived in 23, because these events are going to become more frequent and more intense and longer in duration in the coming years.
0: With so many forces working against them, environmental protectors are sober about what can be accomplished, decrying the gap between talk and action.
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0: By most accounts, the COP30 conference fell short of its aims. The final agreement failed to include a commitment to phase out fossil fuels. Negotiations produced weak, voluntary outcomes rather than binding urgent action. But for frontline activists, there is no stopping. The struggle to protect the life-giving waterways and rainforests of the Amazon is not a matter of choice, but survival. One that future generations must carry on.
8: The forest is a huge storage for carbon. And what we want to know is with climate change progressing, if it stays a sink for carbon or if it actually becomes a source. And this is one goal that we want to observe over the next tens of years.
9: When the Mamiral Reserve was created, it was created as an ecological station. And at that time, the paradigm of conservation meant remove everybody, just keep the animals. And that doesn't work. The local people that have been there for millennia, that know the nature, know the environment as nobody else, they can be and they should be the main actors. But they need to be acknowledged and they need to receive the benefits of doing it.
10: Eu venho da floresta, da terra que ensina, do rio que inspira. 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
1: Each day, there are millions of stories. 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Wherever you look, we are there to see, discover, explore. We put the pieces together to find what really matters to you, all around the world, all around the clock. Our reporters are at home across the globe. From our headquarters in Beijing and production centers in Washington, Nairobi, and London. 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CGTN. See the difference. Images may appear to be identical, but looks can be deceiving. The difference is not always obvious. It has to be discovered. There are always different sides to a story. We put the focus on the details. To see more, to understand better. 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

0: The headlines. China remains on high alert for heavy rain even as Typhoon Bavi weakens upon landfall in Zhejiang province. U.S. forces launch a third round of strikes against Iran after the IRGC declares the Strait of Hormuz closed. Uganda mobilizes community-based networks to help contain the Ebola outbreak. England edges past Norway in a nail-biting match to clinch a spot in the World Cup semi-finals. Good morning. You're watching The World Today. I'm Kasturi Manikam. Our top story this hour. Chinese authorities have ramped up emergency response measures as Typhoon Bavi, the ninth typhoon of the year, batters the country's eastern coast. The storm made two landfalls in Zhejiang province late Saturday on the coast of Yuhuan in Taizhou, then shortly after midnight on the coast of Yueqing in Wenzhou. Over 1.7 million residents in Zhejiang were evacuated to safer ground ahead of the typhoon. 40 million yuan, or close to $6 million, has been allocated for disaster relief in Zhejiang and neighboring Fujian province. Bavi has now been downgraded to a severe tropical storm. It's forecast to continue weakening while moving northwest and away from land. I want to bring in our reporter Chen Tong, who joins us from Wenzhou in Zhejiang province, where Bavi made a second landfall. Chen Tong, how's the situation there right now?
1: Of course, the heaviest rainfall occurred in the early hours here in Wenzhou. But as you can probably tell, the rain and the wind have gradually eased now as the core zone of Typhoon Bavi is gradually moving northward in the mainland. Well,

0: Though the typhoon has weakened, but after its arrival in Wenzhou yesterday, Wenzhou authorities published a notice saying, though typhoon has weakened, it doesn't mean the risks have eased. Ahead of the arrival of typhoon, Wenzhou authorities have already evacuated a lot of people. For example, yesterday I visited one of the largest temporary shelters here in downtown Wenzhou, not far from here, and over 1,100 building workers working at the nearby construction sites stayed overnight. And there are thousands of temporary shelters here in Wenzhou, especially in the coastal areas, because there are a lot of elderly children living in the coastal villages here in the city. Yes.
1: Now, Shen Tong, the next couple of days is also going to be very difficult for everyone. Just talk to us about some of the emergency measures that are in place.
0: Indeed, as I mentioned, though typhoon has weakened, it doesn't mean the risks have eased. For example, Wenzhou authorities have already published a notice saying the risks are not over. And also because, you know, the size of this typhoon is very large, the cloud system diameter could reach over 1,300 kilometers. That means not only Wenzhou, but the whole Yangtze River Delta region, or even some inland provinces such as Anhui and Jiangxi will be suffering from torrential rain. And there will also be some risks of flooding and water logging. And at the current moment, the core zone of typhoon is now located in the provincial capital of Zhejiang province, Hangzhou, and it's now gradually moving northward to Anhui province. But for Zhejiang, I won't say the risks are over, but I think the situation will be better for Zhejiang this afternoon. But at the current moment, over 1,200 flights in Hangzhou and Shanghai have canceled today. And for example, in the city of Shanghai, Shanghai has already limited its speed limit of metro lines in the city. And also some scenic spots have also been closed. For example, Shanghai Disneyland has shortened its operation hours as well today. I think now the focus will be in the inland areas, especially in Anhui province, and probably in the northeast of China in the next couple of days, because the typhoon is still bringing some torrential rain to the area. Yes.
1: Chen Tong, thank you very much for following that developing story there. Chen Tong in Wenzhou in Zhejiang province. Other typhoon-affected cities and provinces in eastern China have also ramped up safety measures. Shanghai's two international airports cancelled over 650 flights today. More than 50 major tourist attractions have been temporarily closed since Saturday. 34,000 residents in high-risk areas have been moved to safer ground. In Fujian province, more than 180,000 people have been evacuated so far. Services on 70-passenger ferry routes have been suspended. All offshore construction projects and wind farms have halted operations. And over 60,000 vessels have returned to port. Authorities in northern China are also implementing emergency measures, expecting heavy rain as moisture from Typhoon Bavi encounters the region's cold air. Mountainous terrain in the outskirts of Beijing may experience torrential rain. Flash flood warnings are up. Dozens of tourist destinations are closed, and residents in elderly care facilities in the area have been evacuated. The port city of Tianjin has warned of possible landslides. In northeast China, county officials in coastal Liaoning province have carried out drainage operations and closed off waterlogged road sections. In Heilongjiang province, emergency aid and task forces have been set up in counties. Operations are also underway to clear river channels of silt, weeds and tree blockages. Relief operations and massive cleanup are underway in South China's Guangxi region after devastating floods triggered by last week's Typhoon Meisak killed at least 39 people. Residents in affected river basins and low-lying areas have been relocated to shelters. Water levels in most areas are steadily receding and floods are gradually easing. Round-the-clock drainage operations are being intensified.

0: intensified in flood-affected urban areas. In Hangzhou, one of the hardest-hit cities, local authorities are stepping up efforts to clear mud and debris. Vehicle traffic in the city has been restored to normal. Many houses in Hangzhou have been damaged by the flood, with thick layers of silt accumulating inside. Military personnel have been deployed to help residents to recover from the devastation. About 1.4 million items of flood relief supplies have been sent to support the worst-hit areas. In Nanning, more than 4,200 personnel have been deployed to carry out sludge and debris cleanup, as well as post-disaster epidemic prevention work. As heavy rain continues to batter many parts of China, high-tech tools, including powered pontoon bridges and drones, have become game changers during days of rescue and supply missions. The powered pontoon bridge combines the functions of a boat, bridge, and engine into one unit capable of carrying around 500 people per trip. Folded and stored in transport vehicles, it automatically unfurls upon entering the water, turning into a floating platform that can also link with other modules. With a deck stretching about 60 meters and a total load capacity of over 60 tons, it enables fast, large-scale water transport and rapid rescue operations. Drones have been working around the clock to airdrop supplies to stranded communities. Beyond transport, they've also been deployed at night for infrared search and rescue, real-time aerial filming, and broadcasting emergency messages, significantly boosting nighttime response capabilities. And in areas cut off from communication networks, rescue teams have gone a step further, equipping drones with satellite base stations to carry communication gear and set up temporary airborne hubs above disaster zones, restoring vital connectivity.
1: Facing the unknown is always difficult. In a world in turmoil, it's easy to lose orientation. But when the storms come, we have to see the possibilities. Reinvent. Find new opportunities. Discover a path forward. CGTN. See the difference.
0: The United States has launched a third round of strikes this week against Iran, citing an Iranian attack on a Cyprus-flagged container ship transiting the Strait of Hormuz. The U.S. Central Command says the strikes were ordered by President Donald Trump. The attack comes after Tehran declared the Strait of Hormuz closed until further notice. The Islamic Revolutionary Guard Corps Navy says it fired a warning shot at a vessel attempting to cross what it calls an unapproved route. Iran state broadcaster IRIB reports more explosions in southern Iran. Ehsan Kevani reports.
2: It seems that everything started from funeral processions during the past couple of days, where we saw the major demand was revenge for the late Supreme Leader's blood. Such demand was seen through slogans chanted by mourners and also placards carried by people. Such moves are strongly endorsed by the traditional revolutionaries, conservative figures, and hardliner entities within the government in Iran. The new Supreme Leader, Ayatollah Mujtaba Khamenei, has just released a written message in which he addressed his late father, saying, "Now that we bid farewell to you with broken hearts, we pledge to honor your school of thought and to steadfastly follow the straight path you laid out." The Supreme Leader has pledged to avenge his father's blood and the blood of all the martyrs of these two wars against what he calls the criminal and dishonorable killers.
0: U.S. President Donald Trump says he still has the will to continue talks with Iran, although he adds the ceasefire is over. He has also threatened Iran with missile strikes after U.S. media cited Israeli reports alleging an Iranian plot on Trump. Owen Fairclough has more from Washington, D.C.
3: U.S. President Donald Trump declared this

0: ceasefire between Iran and the United States over earlier this week. That deal to permanently resolve the conflict between the sides, all but dead it would seem. And yet Trump, curiously, has supported the resumption of indirect negotiations between the two sides. And they do appear to have started in part this Saturday with Oman hosting Iran's foreign minister to talk about this deal and specifically the safe passage of maritime traffic through that all-important waterway, the Strait of Hormuz. It appears, according to some reporting, that Oman is essentially offering to try and mediate here by administering the Strait of Hormuz. Remember, the deal between these two sides, between the US and Iran, was only for 60 days, and there was always concern about Iran potentially levying some kind of toll on maritime traffic going through the Strait of Hormuz, which is extremely unpalatable to Washington, D.C. This all follows the resumption of airstrikes by the US against Iran, the US accusing of Iran of violating this deal by attacking maritime traffic in the Strait of Hormuz. And yet these two sides, while trading these barbs with airstrikes and so on, haven't even got down to the nitty-gritty, it would seem, yet, of that all-important sticking point, Iran's disputed nuclear program and indeed its ballistic missile program. All of this happening as Trump continues to levy threats at Iran, posting on his Truth Social platform threats to launch some 1,000 missiles at Iran and in more, he says, should Iran follow through on its threats to assassinate the US president. This follows a statement by Iran's supreme leader, Mojtaba Khamenei, during the funeral for his late father, the former supreme leader who was killed during US airstrikes early on in this conflict. He's also threatened to avenge his father's death. All of this happens as well with assassination and concerns about Trump's security would appear on the minds of the White House. Trump's not long back from the NATO summit in Turkey. He was due to return on a new presidential Air Force One jet donated by the Qatari government. But according to reporting by the New York Times, he was forced to ditch that aircraft and revert back to his traditional Air Force One because his security team were concerned about inadequate security on that plane, including anti-missile defences. So it would seem that Trump isn't the only one right now in his administration concerned about the president's safety. But those discussions will continue, it would appear, over the weekend. Owen Fairclough, CGTN, Washington.
1: Firefighters in southern Spain continue battling one of the country's deadliest wildfires. Strong winds fanned a fire which roared through a remote expat community in the hills of Almeria on Friday, killing at least 12 people as they tried to flee in cars and on foot. Ken Brown reports.
2: This is still an active fire. Some 7,000 hectares or 7 kilometres have already been burned here in Almeria in southern Spain. You can see behind me 7,000 hectares. That's as big as 13,000 football fields. The heat waves, the dried out vegetation, that's been a big factor in helping drive this fire across the Almerian countryside, along with the wind, which has just picked up here. We've been watching a huge aerial battle going on where helicopters and water dumping planes have been attacking that fire. That's the word that the Spanish firefighters have been using here. The emergency coordinators, they are talking about how overnight they had favorable conditions with lower winds and higher humidity, and they have been trying to get that fire under control. They say that they have moved from defense to attack on the fire, which is good news, but it's still a large operation. Over 500 firefighters, Guardia Civil or police, and emergency military personnel are here on the ground still trying to put that fire out, a fire that has cost already 12 lives with 23 people missing and many who have lost their homes, lost everything that they have.
1: Hard-hit communities in Venezuela are still picking up the pieces after the back-to-back earthquakes that struck nearly 3 weeks ago. Michelle Began La Guerra reports on the volunteers who continue preparing meals and delivering supplies to the victims and their families, giving much-needed support to aid groups.
3: In the middle of a disaster, help does not always arrive in trucks or large convoys. Sometimes it starts in a kitchen with a pot of soup, a few containers, and people

0: People asking what they can do. In the outskirts of La Guaira, this small group of volunteers has turned a private home into an emergency food bank. They collect donations, organize food, cook what they can, and then load it into a small car.
1: Right now, my house is minimalist. I emptied it out. I collected clothes. I asked my neighbors on WhatsApp, help me, I need help. And thank God, that is what characterizes us as Venezuelans. We help each other. It does not matter where you come from or what status you have. We always help each other. The idea is to rebuild our La Guaira. It was already beautiful, already rebuilt, and now it has taken this blow. But we're going to get through this too.
0: Erelis isn't doing it alone. Her brother, 35-year-old Jesus Gomez, is a chef. He was in La Guaira with his family when the earthquake hit. Thankfully, they were unhurt. Then he got a call. There was a kitchen available. The owner was killed in the earthquake, but the family wanted to help, and they needed someone who knew how to cook.
2: Maybe I do not have the heart or the stomach to pull a body from the rubble. I cannot be inside the debris, but I can contribute from what I know. As a cook, helping people. If someone is a mechanic, they can help a person whose car broke down. If someone is a builder, they can help remove rubble. Everyone has their profession, everyone has their role, and everyone is contributing. We are all helping.
0: On their drive, Venezuela's beautiful coast stretches before them, showing a new reality. Damaged neighborhoods, makeshift camps, and streets where people are still trying to clear what the earthquake left behind. In about an hour, they make three stops for firefighters, rescue workers, and for people clearing the rubble. No speeches, no ceremony, just food, a handshake, a smile, and then they move on.
3: It has been difficult for those people because they are desperate, looking for their relatives. Sometimes they go days without eating, without anyone bringing them a plate of food or anything, and then suddenly we arrive with a little bread, with oatmeal. When we arrive, the reaction they have is impressive. I would not trade that reaction for anything in the world. It is truly gratifying.
0: Yolmal is also grieving. His grandfather died. But he gives his time and energy to people who are also carrying their own sorrows. For Yolmal, the work of these young volunteers is part of how La Guaira will begin to stand again.
3: It takes time and effort from young people so everything can be carried out effectively and so we can move forward. This is mostly about unity as a people so we can grow and be like we were before or even better.
4: For volunteers, a meal is simple. Soup, bread, and maybe something to drink. But for the people receiving it, the gesture says something else. You are not alone. Michelle Vegas, CGTN, La Guaira.
5: The heads of the Africa Centers for Disease Control and Prevention and World Health Organization will visit the epicenter of the Ebola outbreak in the Eastern Democratic Republic of the Congo in the coming days. This comes as the Ebola death toll in the DRC nears 1,800. In neighboring Uganda, health authorities are turning to community-based networks to help contain the epidemic. Isabel Nakire reports from Kampala.
6: A door-to-door campaign to stop the spread of Ebola. These frontline volunteers live in the communities they serve. They have been trained to recognize Ebola symptoms, share accurate information, and encourage people to report cases early. Health officials say familiar faces make it easier for communities to trust the message and act on it.
7: Information comes as aid. It's important, but the person who carries the information also matters. Now, if it's one of their own, like a Red Cross volunteer who is in their community, they listen. But bringing somebody far-fetched to come and speak to people about something, they read that the speed of trust sometimes is low.
6: The community-led approach comes as Uganda and neighboring DR Congo battle an outbreak caused by the rare Bundibugyo strain of Ebola. Health officials say public trust, rapid reporting, and early action remain some of the strongest tools available to slow its spread.
7: One of the challenges has been that

0: the bearer of the messages may not be people they know, people whom they trust or they understand. That is why for us, the Red Cross, we come in so strong to do the risk communication and the community sensitization. Even with disease outbreaks, we may not use a lot of medicine, but the information we carry to them does a lot of prevention and control at the community level.
1: Past outbreaks have shown how fear and misinformation can fuel the spread of Ebola. In parts of eastern DR Congo, some communities believed the disease was linked to witchcraft, while others resisted hospital care, delaying diagnosis and treatment. Others resented any information or transfer to a hospital, which fueled the spread of the disease. Uganda says working through trusted community networks has helped dispel rumors, identify contact more quickly, and strengthen its outbreak response.
2: And that is how Uganda has succeeded in putting their mechanism for alert quickly, isolating those who are sick and also those who are in contact. And that delayed in DRC because of the security reasons and other challenges DRC has.
1: Uganda's experience is now shaping the response beyond its borders. Community health workers are supporting efforts in neighboring DR Congo, where health officials continue working to contain the outbreak while scientists search for vaccines and treatment against the Bundibugyo strain.
3: Whether it's responding to disease outbreaks or supporting immunization campaigns, health officials say trusted community networks are one of the most effective ways in reaching people with life-saving information. Uganda hopes the approach can help strengthen outbreak response across the region. Isabel Nakiria, CGTN Kampala, Uganda.
4: And now let's get you some World Cup action, where Argentina and Switzerland are gunning for the last spot in the top four. The winner is set to meet England, which edged Norway 2-1. Jude Bellingham scored a first-half stoppage time equaliser before pouncing again early in extra time to help the Three Lions reach its first World Cup semi-finals in 8 years. Norway's Andreas Schjelderup opened the scoring with a strike in the 36th minute. The teams were locked at 1-1 by the end of regulation time. England snatched the lead in the 93rd minute thanks again to Bellingham. Despite the defeat, Norway marked a historic run, reaching the last eight for the first time in its history, with talented striker Erling Haaland tallying 7 goals in this World Cup. An impressive Swedish Dala horse sculpture, the largest of its kind, has debuted in a Shanghai exhibition celebrating China-Sweden cultural exchanges. 20 Chinese intangible cultural heritage horse-inspired projects are also on display.
5: A 14-meter-tall red Swedish Dala horse has been unveiled at the northbound waterfront in Hongkou District, Shanghai. The giant sculpture, reportedly the largest of its kind worldwide, serves as the centerpiece of an exhibition titled A Cultural Journey, where the Dala horse encounters Chinese intangible cultural heritage. The Dala horse is one of Sweden's most cherished cultural symbols and dates back to the 1600s in the Dalarna region, where woodworkers carved toy horses from pine for their children. The world's smallest Dala horse, measuring just 7 micrometers in length, is also on display. Iron beam technology was used to carve it.
6: A human hair is about 100 micrometer, so it's really, really small, and it just looks like this tiny, tiny dot. But I also show these pictures from the microscope, so you can see also a little more about the details. So it's also inspired from my old grandfather's stall horse that he get from his father in the 40s. I think it symbolizes like this, these children, the craftsmanship, and just the tradition that we try to hold on to and like want to give to the future, like hope.
5: 20 Chinese intangible cultural heritage projects are also on display. Naturally, they are all centered on the horse as it ties in with the Swedish carving, and 2026 is the year of the horse in the Chinese zodiac. Among the highlights are Tang Sanchan works by two generations of artisans that range from traditional yellow-green-white horses to pastel-colored micron versions that resonate with younger audiences.
7: We're using a younger perspective and aesthetic to create new shapes and glaze colors. For example, this chubby, cute little horse in pink is part of our new macaron-colored series. Pink, sky blue, gray, and so on. Young people love them.
5: Other highlights include Fengxiang clay figurines, Gu embroidery, shadow puppets, and boxwood carvings. The displays follow the Chinese concept of the five elements: metal, wood,

0: In curating this exhibition, we've shown how various heritage items changed from their traditional forms to contemporary ones.
1: The exhibition will run until August 31st at the Grand Halls. This marks the venue's first public art exhibition. A series of intangible cultural heritage hands-on classes will be available to the public at the venue during the exhibition period. Tang Xiaofan, SMG International for CGTN, Shanghai.
2: And coming up on Global Watch, in just about 90 minutes, China ramps up emergency response as Typhoon Bavi makes landfall in Zhejiang Province. Our reporter will join us live with the latest from the storm zone. Do join us on Global Watch at 0400 GMT. On that note, thanks for watching. I'll see you at the top of the hour.

When we think of the countryside, what color comes to mind? The silver shimmer of lakes, the emerald glow of pastures at sunset, the golden flame of festivals. In ancient Chinese philosophy, Wu Xing, the five elements, set the rhythm of the universe: wood, fire, earth, metal, and water. They are the colors of the land itself. Today, these same elements continue to shape life across China. Across the land, people are rediscovering ways to live in harmony with nature and with one another. This is the story of colors, of people, of becoming. Back to the land, back to life, and to the world beyond.

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0: At the beginning of coming here and after renovating the museum, each day we will only get about 5 to 10 tourists that would actually come in. But nowadays, I would say every day, we have about 300 to 500 tourists coming in, looking at the exhibitions, some curious about the Mosul culture, some also curious about what the Mosul Museum is doing. I think this museum actually plays a very, very important role, considering that this museum is actually started by villagers, right, instead of outsiders. So I think for this museum to exist from 1997 all the way to now, these 20, 30 years of experience, understanding their own culture and also explaining and communicating this culture to the outside world, it really allows them to have their own microphone.
1: 就是很多人他其实来到这儿，误解最深的就是我们的走后文化，就是其实可以通过网络平台，就大家了解一些错误的一些，他来到博物馆之后，我跟他们讲了之后，他们就会觉得原来是这样子。旅游进来以后，对于我们整个民族的误读、误解、误传这些伪文化特别多，来到博物馆，我们可以把正确的一个方向。 什么是真正的摩梭人，可以介绍给大家。

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1: A Yenza would do a transition to a guiding Joshua. 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
2: 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

0: Good morning. You're watching The World Today. I'm Kasturi Manikam. Our top story this hour. Iran says it has launched retaliatory attacks on U.S. targets in the Middle East. This comes after the U.S. announced a third round of strikes this week against Iran, citing an Iranian attack on a Cyprus-flagged container ship transiting the Strait of Hormuz. The U.S. Central Command says the strikes were ordered by President Donald Trump. The renewed attack comes after Tehran declared the Strait of Hormuz closed until further notice. The Islamic Revolutionary Guard Corps Navy says it fired a warning shot at a vessel attempting to cross what it calls an unapproved route. Iran's state broadcaster IRIB reports more explosions in southern Iran. Ehsan Kevani reports.
1: It seems that everything started from funeral processions during the past couple of days, where we saw the major demand was revenge for the late Supreme Leader's blood. Such demand was seen through slogans chanted by mourners and also placards carried by people. Such moves are strongly endorsed by the traditional revolutionaries, conservative figures, and hardliner entities within the government in Iran. The new Supreme Leader, Ayatollah Mojtaba Khamenei, has just released a written message in which he addressed his late father, saying, "Now that we bid farewell to you with broken hearts, we pledge to honor your school of thought and to steadfastly follow the straight path you laid out." The Supreme Leader has pledged to avenge his father's blood and the blood of all the martyrs of these two wars against what he calls the criminal and dishonorable killers.
0: U.S. President Donald Trump says he still has the will to continue talks with Iran, although he adds the ceasefire is over. He has also threatened Iran with missile strikes after U.S. media cited Israeli reports alleging an Iranian plot on Trump. Owen Fairclough has more from Washington, D.C.
2: U.S. President Donald Trump declared the ceasefire between Iran and the United States over earlier this week.

0: that deal to permanently resolve the conflict between the sides, all but dead it would seem. And yet Trump, curiously, has supported the resumption of indirect negotiations between the two sides. And they do appear to have started in part this Saturday with Oman hosting Iran's foreign minister to talk about this deal and specifically the safe passage of maritime traffic through that all-important waterway, the Strait of Hormuz. It appears, according to some reporting, that Oman is essentially offering to try and mediate here by administering the Strait of Hormuz. Remember, the deal between these two sides, between the US and Iran, was only for 60 days, and there was always concern about Iran potentially levying some kind of toll on maritime traffic going through the Strait of Hormuz, which is extremely unpalatable to Washington, D.C. This all follows the resumption of airstrikes by the US against Iran, the US accusing of Iran of violating this deal by attacking maritime traffic in the Strait of Hormuz. And yet these two sides, while trading these barbs with airstrikes and so on, haven't even got down to the nitty-gritty, it would seem, yet, of that all-important sticking point, Iran's disputed nuclear program and, indeed, its ballistic missile program. All of this happening as Trump continues to levy threats at Iran, posting on his Truth Social platform threats to launch some 1,000 missiles at Iran and in more, he says, should Iran follow through on its threats to assassinate the US president. This follows a statement by Iran's supreme leader, Mojtaba Khamenei, during the funeral for his late father, the former supreme leader who was killed during US airstrikes early on in this conflict. He's also threatened to avenge his father's death. All of this happens as well with assassination and concerns about Trump's security, it would appear, on the minds of the White House. Trump's not long back from the NATO summit in Turkey. He was due to return on a new presidential Air Force One jet donated by the Qatari government. But according to reporting by the New York Times, he was forced to ditch that aircraft and revert back to his traditional Air Force One because his security team were concerned about inadequate security on that plane, including anti-missile defences. So it would seem that Trump isn't the only one right now in his administration concerned about the president's safety. But those discussions will continue, it would appear, over the weekend. Owen Fairclough, CGTN, Washington.
1: Two people have been killed and six others injured in a shooting at an annual Latin festival in Toronto late Saturday. Authorities have urged the public to avoid the area as investigation continues. No arrests have been made so far. The Salsa on St. Clair Festival is Canada's largest Latin street celebration, attracting thousands of people each year. Firefighters in southern Spain continue battling one of the country's deadliest wildfires. Strong winds fanned a fire which roared through a remote expat community in the hills of Almeria on Friday, killing at least 12 people as they tried to flee in cars and on foot. Ken Brown reports.
2: This is still an active fire. Some 7,000 hectares or 7 kilometres have already been burned here in Almeria in southern Spain. You can see behind me 7,000 hectares. That's as big as 13,000 football fields. The heat waves, the dried out vegetation, that's been a big factor in helping drive this fire across the Almerian countryside, along with the wind, which has just picked up here. We've been watching a huge aerial battle going on where helicopters and water dumping planes have been attacking that fire. That's the word that the Spanish firefighters have been using here. The emergency coordinators, they are talking about how overnight they had favorable conditions with lower winds and higher humidity, and they have been trying to get that fire under control. They say that they have moved from defense to attack on the fire, which is good news, but it's still a large operation. Over 500 firefighters, Guardia Civil or police, and emergency military personnel are here on the ground still trying to put that fire out, a fire that has cost already 12 lives with 23 people missing and many who have lost their homes, lost everything that they have.
1: Chinese authorities have ramped up emergency response measures as Typhoon Bavi, the ninth typhoon of the year, batters the country's eastern coast. The storm made two landfalls in Zhejiang province late Saturday.

0: Saturday on the coast of Yuhuan in Taizhou, then shortly after midnight on the coast of Yueqing in Wenzhou. Over 1.7 million residents in Zhejiang were evacuated to safer ground ahead of the typhoon. 40 million yuan, or close to $6 million, has been allocated for disaster relief in Zhejiang and neighboring Fujian province. Bavi has now been downgraded to a severe tropical storm. It's forecast to continue weakening while moving northwest and away from land. China's Ministry of Commerce has introduced 15 measures to boost foreign investment. They include support for foreign invested retailers wanting to upgrade to urban commercial districts and launch global debuts. Shanghai has continued attracting international consumer brands, supported by its strong business environment, vast consumer market, and well-developed debut economy. A number of flagship first stores focused on community retail, premium skincare, and immersive dining have opened across the city. Foreign brands are deepening their integration into Shanghai's commercial landscape and are driving the renewal of retail spaces and the upgrading of consumer experiences.
1: Today we're celebrating our first anniversary of Legoland Shanghai. We have passed long already 2 million visitors, which is more than we expected. We are very confident in the future, so we're already planning big investments to move forward. We want to convert even more of that and develop this destination into not just a day trip attraction, but even more become a resort destination where people are coming and staying for two or three nights in the future.
2: So Shanghai was a natural choice for our flagship store. Our concept brings together a boutique in the front and a spa in the back, creating seamless experience of retail and professional skincare. And we believe in the immense potential of the Chinese market. The market here is dynamic and highly competitive. It pushes us to elevate our brand and our service. We will continue to invest and bring more professional skincare expertise to the Chinese consumers. Our goal is straightforward: to grow together with the Chinese market for the long term.
3: Shanghai is definitely the first spot that where we wanted to have our own store. We had queues in front of the store, so that means really the Chinese consumers in Shanghai. So our chocolate classes that we offer every now and then here in our stores have been booked out very fast. Chinese market, I mean, it's such a booming market, such a growing market, an interesting market. The consumers love to experience new things. And we have a long-term commitment to the Chinese market. You know, we'll be definitely present in China and grow with the market and with the Chinese population.
0: And do stay with me. Sports coming up next.

0: Coming up on Sports Scene. Too late. Jude Bellingham scores twice to help England battle from behind against Norway and reach the semi-finals at the World Cup. First trophy, Linda Noshkova beats Czech compatriot Karolina Muchova in three sets to lift her first major singles trophy at Wimbledon. Second sprint, Tim Malia takes his second straight sprint stage win at the Tour de France with another down-the-stretch comeback. Hello and welcome to Sports Scene on CGTN. I'm Kasturi Manikam here in Beijing. We kick off with football from the World Cup, where Jude Bellingham scored twice, including the winning goal in extra time to lead England past Norway 2-1 in Miami. A hard-fought victory sends the Three Lions into the semi-finals for the fourth time. Patrick Berg strips Harry Kane of possession near the halfway line and releases Andreas Schjelderup down the left side. The Norwegian winger then turns makeshift English fullback Ersi Konsa inside out before blasting the ball into the net in the 36th minute. England levels the scoring first-half stoppage time when Anthony Gordon's pass across the edge of the box finds Bellingham. The midfielder takes one touch to break into the area, rushes past a defender and whips the ball into the far corner past Norway goalkeeper Ørjan Nyland. After half-time, Torbjørn Heggem thinks he's put the Scandinavians in front of a corner kick, but his effort is disallowed following a VAR check due to Erling Haaland's shoving Elliot Anderson. Both sides visibly tired down the stretch in the hot conditions and then need to endure 30 additional minutes. But just 3 minutes into extra time, Morgan Rogers fires a long shot at the Norwegian goal that Nyland can only deflect, and Bellingham swoops in to drill the rebound. And that's the English playmaker's sixth goal of the tournament. Haaland, who fails to add to his tally of 7 goals, is substituted out midway through the extra period. England goes on to win 2-1 and will meet Argentina or Switzerland in Wednesday's semi-final with a chance to reach the title match for the first time since lifting the country's only major trophy 60 years ago. I want to bring in our correspondent Dan Williams in Chicago. Dan, what a match. England through to the semi-finals and Bellingham scoring 2 goals there, both goals. Tell us more about his performance and what are the team's chances going forward?
1: Yeah, incredible performance from him. And this game was played under such sweltering heat conditions here. Plus 40 degrees Celsius, the feels like temperature in Miami. So incredible conditions. Both sets of both teams seemingly out on their legs by the end of the 90 minutes. And of course, after that extra time as well. You mentioned Jude Bellingham there, 6 goals. From him. He's just 2 off the golden boot for this tournament, but he offers so much more than just goals as well. He's become indispensable. He was the man of the match performance as well. He is having the tournament of a lifetime here. It really is just incredible. But of course, what's amazing to think about here is that just back in June, he and Thomas Tuchel, they've had their ups and downs over the last year or so. And back in June, Tuchel was saying that perhaps Bellingham isn't a guaranteed starter. Remember, Tuchel left him out of his World Cup squads at the back end of last year. And it seems like there's still some friction there. In the post-match interviews afterwards, Tuchel was seemingly upset that England just weren't good enough, that they were lucky, that they weren't perhaps tactical and technical enough in their delivery today. And Bellingham afterwards talking about, well, he wasn't out there in those conditions. So there's still some friction there. And England will be hoping that that doesn't boil over, given, of course, that England are on the verge of reaching their first World Cup final since 1966. So there's an incredible performance, but yeah, lots seemingly for England to still work on as this tournament goes on.
0: And of course, Dan, we just got to wait and see who England plays, Argentina or Switzerland, and we'll know very soon. Now, looking ahead to the first World Cup semi-final, which is going to be on Tuesday, Spain will meet France in the Dallas suburb of Arlington. What are we expecting here?
1: Yeah, this promises to be something special. It's a clash, really, of two of football's giants, if you like. France, of course, they swept all aside that they've had to face so far at this tournament, won every single match, and their forward line is just something, really something special. Kylian Mbappe, of course, with his 8 goals, he's leading the scoring charts. Ousmane Dembélé as well, with 5 of his own as well. But they've got so much strength across the French forward line there, and also options off the bench. So if plan A doesn't quite work, they definitely have other options. They have a number of different ways to beat you. The reverse, though, is for Spain. They've sometimes somewhat struggled, if you like, in these knockout rounds so far. They had to leave it late in their last match against Belgium, needing a late goal there. They left it late against Portugal as well. There's been some times where they've looked like they've lacked a bit of a cutting edge there. Their key strength for Spain, though, is in defence, where they've only conceded 1 goal this whole tournament. So they'll be looking to continue to build on that. Of course, Lamine Yamal, their star player, he's not quite fired either. He's, of course, coming back from an injury himself. So all of these elements all together make it that you would think that France is probably the favourites, but don't write off Spain. They are the European champions, and this promises to be a very special match indeed.
0: Dan, this is just all too exciting. Lots to look forward to. Thank you for your live report. Off the field, Norway striker Erling Haaland continues to emerge as a pop culture sensation with a look-alike competition dedicated to the 25-year-old before his team's quarterfinal defeat against England. Haaland, who starred at the tournament with 7 goals after 5 games, has become popular among fans not only due to his skill in finding the back of the net, but also through his ability to connect with the public off the field. The look-alike competition in honour of the Manchester City forward attracted more than 24 participants and was inspired by his positive response to a social media post by English fan Emma Kate Woolman, who went viral due to a resemblance to him. While Norway's World Cup dream is now over, fans from the Scandinavian nation can at least

0: East to be proud that the icon is proving to be a good worldwide ambassador for the beautiful game.
1: Each day, there are millions of stories. 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Wherever you look, we are there. 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We put the pieces together to find what really matters to you. All around the world, all around the clock. Our reporters are at home across the globe. From our headquarters in Beijing and production centers in Washington, Nairobi, and London. 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CGTN. See the difference.
0: Let's get you some tennis action from Wimbledon. Linda Noshkova beat Czech compatriot Karolina Muchova in three sets to claim her first Grand Slam title. The 21-year-old recovered after wasting five championship points in a dramatic women's singles final in London. Muchova, serving at the bottom of the screen, finds herself looking to prolong the first set after falling behind. But Noshkova caps a dominant performance in the opener with a superb block to claim the frame by a score of 6-2. Noshkova maintains a solid form early in the second set and lays down a blistering cross-court backhand to hold serve and move in front 3-2. She then has five championship points in hand, but Muchova stays alive with a dazzling drop shot to extend the match. The 29-year-old continues the comeback and improbably takes a fifth straight game with a forehand down the line, 7-5. And that sends the title match into a third and deciding set. Noshkova then regains her composure, and after shrugging off Muchova's crowd-pleasing tweener, she finishes with an unreturnable serve to close things out, 6-3. Noshkova becomes the third Czech player in 4 years to win the women's singles title at the All England Club, following Markéta Vondrousova in 2023 and Barbara Krejčíková the following summer. A maiden major final victory will also lift her ranking to a career high of world number 7.
2: Today was a lot different. You know, I have been in a few finals. A final is a final, no matter what you do. There's always the pressure. You always want to keep your cool, be okay, be like nothing is happening. But deep inside of you, you know, it's very important. But I was going the way that I wanted almost 99% of the match, but then those key moments that I kind of froze kind of got me into the third set. But yeah, like I said, it was the most important set of my life, probably the third one.
0: Let's switch to the Tour de France, where Belgium's Tim Malia claimed a second consecutive sprint victory after showcasing good strategy and saving his best effort for the end to win Stage 8. The 180.4-kilometre stage from Périgueux to Pergerac features a flat route in the Dordogne region. But while the terrain is less demanding, the cyclists need to time their sprints carefully due to crowding. France's Thibaut Guernalec, Czech's Jakub Otruba and Belgium's Liam Slok break away early but are gradually reeled in by the peloton, with Slok losing momentum ahead of the last kilometre. Everything comes down to a final sprint, with Matthew van der Poel leading Jasper Philipsen before Malia launches a late surge from behind and powers into first place. Eritrea's Binyam Gurmay finishes second, with Dutch rider Olaf Kooi third. The win marks Malia's fifth stage victory and moves him within 15 points of Mats Pedersen in the hunt for the green jersey. Slovenia's Tadej Pogačar, who's seeking a fifth title in 7 years, retains the overall leader's yellow jersey and leads Danish rival Jonas Vingegaard by more than 2 minutes. And due to a heat wave, Sunday's ninth stage has been shortened to 155.5 kilometres. And we're going to finish today with more from the World Cup as the German Football Association has

Wrapped up discussions with Jürgen Klopp in New York and has expressed confidence that a deal is imminent for him to take over as the national team's new coach. This comes after the country failed to advance to the round of 16 for the third straight edition of the tournament. The DFB confirmed earlier this month that Klopp is the preferred choice to succeed Julian Nagelsmann, who's

In the group stage in 2018 and 2022. Germany last lifted the trophy in 2014. Klopp is one of the country's most successful club coaches after winning domestic league and cup titles with Dortmund. He then took charge of Liverpool from 2015 to 2024 and led the Reds to almost every major honour during his 9-year spell, including European Champions League and English Premier League victories. This will mark the 59-year-old's first coaching position since leaving Liverpool. And thanks for watching, and do stay with CGTN.

0: Annalena Baerbock, president of the 80th session of the United Nations General Assembly, made her first visit to China after taking office. She said,
1: just arriving here in Beijing to see that innovation, going climate neutral, going towards renewable energy, is a success story all around the world.
0: Reflecting on her on-the-ground experience in China, she noted,
1: it's all about people.
0: On China's role in maintaining the international order and supporting multilateralism, she added,
1: one of not only the founding members of the United Nations, but one of the strongest supporters for multilateralism.
0: Leaders Talk sits down with Annalena Baerbock, president of the 80th session of the United Nations General Assembly. Stay tuned.

0: Hello and welcome to Leaders Talk, where we meet leaders, thinkers, and trailblazers. I'm So Yun. Our guest today is Annalena Baerbock, president of the 80th session of the United Nations General Assembly. She has warned that the UN is at a make-or-break moment. As the multilateral system faces mounting pressure, how can the UN General Assembly bring together its 193 member states to bridge differences and build consensus? With the UN set to elect its next Secretary-General this year, what does she see as the most important and critical mission for the incoming leader, and how does she assess China's role in upholding the authority of the UN, advancing multilateral cooperation, as well as promoting global development? Stay with us as we delve into these questions and more. Madam President, thank you for joining us on Leaders Talk.
1: Well, thank you for having me.
0: Thank you. And this is your first China trip as the president of UN General Assembly, but you're no stranger to the country because you've been to cities like Beijing and Tianjin, etc. before. So first of all, tell us a little bit about some of the priorities of your trip this time.
1: In a time where the international order and multilateralism is under pressure, it's the main job of the President of the General Assembly to defend the Charter and all three principles: peace and security, sustainable development, and human rights. And I called for a cross-regional alliance to stand up for multilateralism, and therefore I came here to China, one of not only the founding members of the United Nations, but one of the strongest supporters for multilateralism, be it financial-wise, as currently the biggest financial donor, but also with regard to the support of peacekeeping mission, with a strong engagement in sustainable development, and to not only value these commitments, but also to encourage others to join forces.
0: And as I said, that you've been here before. So compared with your previous visits, what are some of the differences or changes that you observed this time that really stood out to you?

0: in terms of China's development and also its overall trajectory?
1: On a personal note, I've been here even before I was foreign minister to my country. It was more than 10 years ago. And back then, I heard the children were saying that they hardly see the blue sky because of back then the smog. And yesterday when we arrived with the blue sky and the sunshine, yeah, I remembered this from years ago because it's also a symbol of what the UN is doing. Climate protections, environment protection, the roadway towards renewable energy, that not only we protect the climate but also the health of people, and literally that children can see, especially also in big cities, the blue sky again. And this was also like this positive sign of hope just arriving here in Beijing, to see that innovation going climate neutral, going towards renewable energy, is a success story all around the world.
0: And actually, the blue skies here in China, we see it quite often, and the air quality and the overall environmental protection has been greatly improved.
1: Yeah.
0: You jogged early this morning, so maybe again you see the blue sky, and what else did you see?
1: Yeah, and I mean, it was just lovely because being here now in spring, not too hot, but also the blossoms everywhere in the city. And I think last time I was here, like 2 years ago, you also see all these new developments going on. And for me, it's very important because obviously for every country, it's core that people have growth, sustainable growth, to ensure also their livelihood. And seeing especially also here that growth, sustainable growth, and environment protection can go hand in hand, and also seeing thousands of people just enjoying the beauty of the city this morning in the park and the historical sites underlines again that it's all about people.
0: And China is making great strides towards environmental protection and also has made its commitment to achieve the dual carbon goals. What's your take on that?
1: It is important not only for the development in the country, but it's also important that countries lead around the world, because unfortunately we know that we also have backlashes in commitments to reaching the Paris Agreement climate target and the national contributions. But the climate crisis is the biggest security threat for all of us around the world. We see that in small island states, they are literally going to die because the island will vanish in the ocean for a sea level rise. We see it that thunderstorms, fires do not stop at the richest neighborhoods. So fighting the climate crisis is in the interest of all of us, because CO2 doesn't have any passport. It doesn't stop at the national border. So joining hands in this and again showing here also in China, I've been to a car production factory for electric cars, one of the newest models, which really a long distance range for the batteries.
0: Right.
1: Yeah, also showing here that it's not only about growth, it's also about innovation and research, which is beneficial if you join a renewable energy together with artificial intelligence. And as I said, because unfortunately some are doubting the need for going renewable, it's very important that we see these success stories all around the world.
2: The United Nations General Assembly, or UNGA, is one of the six principal organs of the United Nations, alongside the Security Council, the Economic and Social Council, the Trusteeship Council, the International Court of Justice, and the UN Secretariat. It is the only UN body in which all member states enjoy equal representation, with each of the 193 members holding one vote. As the UN's main deliberative, policymaking, and representative organ, the General Assembly convenes its annual session from September to December at UN headquarters in New York. During the general debate segment, leaders of member states take the stage to state their positions. The theme of the 80th session is Better Together, 80 Years and More for Peace, Development and Human Rights.
0: Many of the viewers, they are familiar with the Secretary General of the United Nations, but might be less so with your position. So tell us just very briefly, what does your job as the President of UNGA actually involve?
1: It's only one term, and this is why people hardly know it, but the General Assembly, which I'm holding right now the position, is overview the whole membership. 193 states,

0: and bringing all of them to the table of diplomacy, the General Assembly Hall, and in all its diversity, it's not always easy. My job is also to defend the rules of diplomacy, to defend the rules of the House of Diplomacy, and ensuring that even in these difficult times where the Charter unfortunately is under attack, we still have the strength to find common positioning, so it's called resolution, adopting important decisions, for example, lately on AI, where the majority of governments set up scientific panel for governance structure of AI.
1: What's your role, or how do you define your role?
0: The most important job for the President of the General Assembly is to defend the Charter and its principles, standing up for peace and security, sustainable development and human rights. And making sure that if we have violations, we speak up. Because we know if not everybody is playing to the rules anymore, it harms everybody around the world. We see it currently, for example, with the Strait of Hormuz. And the war going on in the Middle East. It can be thousands of kilometers apart from other regions, but the effects are being felt everywhere.
1: Right.
0: So a crisis happening in one part of the world means in an interconnected world that the effects are being seen everywhere, food prices, energy prices. And furthermore, we have the 80th session of the General Assembly, so
1: right.
0: This means 80 years since the creation of the United Nations. Normally it would be a time for celebration, but given the global challenges, this is especially a time for recommitment to the values and principles and reforming the United Nations, because after 80 years, this House of Diplomacy needs an update and refresh. So we're in the midst of a deep reform called UN 80, making the UN more efficient, more agile, and especially the work on the ground of the different agencies like the World Food Programme, the World Health Organization, UNICEF, more coherent, that we can really deliver for the people on the ground, because we promised them with the Sustainable Development Goals and the Agenda 2030 that we will ensure education for every girl and every boy, that we bring people out of poverty, that we have access for clean drinking water for everybody. And this is the promise we have to keep.
1: So transitioning from serving the foreign policy of a single nation to presiding over 193 member states, what lessons have you learned so far about forging consensus among so many different member states with fundamentally sometimes different interests and systems, both economically and politically?
0: Well, first of all, that diversity is a unique richness. Without diversity, we would not have any innovation. So valuing these different cultures, valuing the different background of countries, this is also the purpose of the United Nations, celebrating diversity, be it from indigenous people who just met in the General Assembly Hall, underlining that their culture, that their knowledge also helps us in many, many ways, for example, in health or the protection of the forest. But also diversities from different horrible experiences in the past. For example, we had also just a commemorative meeting in relation to the genocide in Rwanda. So what is the lesson the world learns about the horrible past? And as you have it here in China, one of the quotes from the president saying that history is our best teacher.
1: That's right.
0: This is also what I experience every day as a president of the General Assembly in my role, that history is indeed our best teacher, and the United Nations was built because of the worst atrocities we saw, two world wars going on, but also, unfortunately, my country, the Holocaust, the genocides against the Jews happening. We saw back then colonialism all over the world, many countries not being independent. So history teaches us that it's up to every country, but it's also up to every leader of a country to stand up when you see wars going on, because history teaches us if good men stop doing the right thing because it's too hard or it's inconvenient, then evil would prevail, and therefore the United Nations was built 80 years ago, to not bring humanity to heaven, but to prevent it from hell.
1: You just touch upon that the United Nations turned 80 last year. It is enters this ninth decade, and you have called this a make or break moment for the UN and multilateralism as a whole. But also, you have heard criticism. How do you respond to these claims? And more importantly, do we still need a UN today?
0: The United Nations is more important than ever. And if we would not have this house of diplomacy, peace and security, we would have to invent it. Yet, it needs a deep reform. It's like for every human being, over 80 years, you change. You have been a child and then you're grown up and you work differently in your life. Same for companies. If you would not modernize a company for 80 years, you would be not competitive at all. So the reform of United Nations is in the interest of the whole international community. And this is why I also call on member states, on governments, also here in China to engage in this reform process. On the other hand, for those who try to weaponize this reform and also some of the shortcomings, I have a clear message. No single day would the world be better off without the United Nations, because it would literally mean more people would starve. 125 million people depended on food supply alone last year, thanks to the United Nations. More than 25 million children could not go to school around the world if we would not have the support of UNICEF, especially in war and conflict areas. And everyone from us would not even dare to enter an airplane, because also air safety is regulated by a sub-body of the United Nations. Making this institution stronger is in the interest of all of us.
1: Talk about the 2030 Sustainable Development Goals. As we noticed that more than half of those targets, or most of those targets under these goals, are off the track.
0: Yeah.
1: And now we are only less than 5 years to go. What are some of the measures do you believe that the most urgently needed in order to bring those targets back on track? Or is it still possible to bring those targets back on track?
0: We need less talking and more action and implementation. And this is really in the hands of the member states. The United Nations is the platform where it brings the states together and where member states commit to deliver on guaranteeing, for example, school access for every child in the country. But then it's in the hands of the member states to implement it. And this is why currently the UN is helping in many countries where, for example, the right of education cannot be fulfilled for different reasons of member states. But we have to increase our action on the ground. And there are no excuses, because member states agreed in consensus on these Agenda 2030 goals. To be frank and open, we have seen also some backlashes because of external crisis going on. For example, if a climate disaster hits a country, destroying literally schools, hospitals, infrastructure, obviously this country is still being pulled back. And this is why especially our cooperation on fighting the climate crisis, the effects on climate crisis, is so important for delivery on the SDGs.
1: Well, speaking of artificial intelligence, UN member states adopted the Global Digital Compact in 2024, which includes commitments on responsible governance of AI. So what role, Madam President, do you think that United Nations could play in shaping this governance structure or framework for AI?
0: I believe it's the only place where you can bring together the different countries, but also the different companies and actors in the AI spectrum to find a common governance structure. As we have it, I mentioned aviation before, in other spaces as well, where it's in the security interest of all of us that you have minimum standards. And we have seen that AI can bring wonderful support for humans. I learned it also here in China, but I've seen it also in other parts around the world. In very dry areas and hot areas, you can help farmers with artificial intelligence and weather forecasts. So when to water their plants. You can have it in crisis areas that you can predict when a thunderstorm is hitting and you evacuate people before. You have it in research for fighting cancer. I saw it in the car factory with the renewable cars, how much safer you can make cars. However, we have also seen that it can be a deep harm for society. There are apps where you put on a

0: especially women pictures, who undress you. Yeah, this is sexual violence in the internet. So if we do not regulate it, that this new technology serves the people and prevent that it harms people, it's not in our common interest. And therefore, the UN set up the scientific panel. Different UN bodies are working on different proposals for governance regulation. Because we see already currently that we have a digital divide. Not everybody has access. In not every country you have the big companies dominating the market. So also with regard of closing the digital divide, we need this international cooperation.
1: The United Nations was founded in 1945. The next year, the organization decided to establish its permanent headquarters in New York City. Liang Xicheng was invited, alongside architects and designers from around the world, to serve as a design consultant for the project, leaving a lasting Chinese imprint on this landmark of multilateralism. China is a steadfast supporter of the principles embodied by the UN: peace, cooperation, equality, and mutual respect. Today, as conflicts persist, geopolitical tensions intensify, and humanitarian crises unfold, the world faces growing uncertainty. Against this backdrop, China's approach and actions continue to provide a measure of stability and predictability in an increasingly complex global landscape.
2: President Baerbock, during your presidency, there have been some what we would describe as dramatic moments. For instance, scores of delegates walking out when Israeli Prime Minister Netanyahu addresses the global leaders. How do you interpret these moments, and what do they reveal about the current state of the world?
0: Well, these moments happened before. There were other moments where leaders hit a shoe on the table, and there were other moments when they have turbulences inside the hall, because the General Assembly is a reflection of the world in all its diversity, in all its ups and downs. Yet, what is new in the General Assembly that people do not really dare to stand up for their own interests or to speak up the truth with regard to the Charter's violation. When the war in the Middle East happened, the Secretary General and I were saying the Charter is not optional. Article 2 of the Charter, the obligation to solve disputes peacefully, and that it's forbidden to the use of force against the Charter. This has to be spoken up, but especially smaller delegations are also facing some pressure, and therefore the biggest challenge in these times is to unite the majority of member states to protect the Charter and the rule of law every day.
2: Mm-hmm. Chinese President Xi Jinping has said that China will always be a trustworthy partner of the United Nations. So how do you assess the contribution of China in safeguarding international order and also supporting multilateralism?
0: It's key because permanent members of the Security Council, they do not only have a wide right of veto, they also have a responsibility and an obligation to uphold the Charter. This is what the founding fathers and a few mothers intended to. So the role in the Security Council to really defend peace and security, to not have double standards if one country invades a country or if another country invades a country. There, China, like the other P5s, are key. And with China's strong commitment, as I said in the beginning, for peacekeeping, for example, supporting peacekeeping missions financially, but also with seconding peoples. This is a strong commitment for the Charter. Standing up for the Sustainable Development Goals, China is leading in this process. And I was also discussing here with the government that every responsibility brings also the responsibility for the broader global context.
2: The Taiwan question is at the core of China's core interests, and the UN Day Resolution 2758 recognized that the People's Republic of China as the only legitimate representative of China to the United Nations. So how will you ensure the assembling remain consistent with this mandate?
0: Exactly as you phrased it, we have a clear resolution for back in time. It's the role of the President of the General Assembly to protect the decisions by the United Nations. Also in regard of with the People's Republic of China being the only

0: legitimate representative in the United Nations. So, and this counts for all the resolutions being passed in the General Assembly, that I have to ensure that these resolutions are being followed.
1: As of January this year, the United States has withdrawn from over 60 international organizations and mechanisms, and about half of it are linked to the United Nations. So what does it mean for multilateralism?
0: As I said before, in an interconnected world, what happened in one part of the world affects the rest of the world, and even the biggest superpowers, they cannot protect themselves against the global crises as climate change, as a pandemic, as we saw in COVID, but also now with relation to the war between the US and Iran in the Middle East. The effects are being felt everywhere, and the US is calling for support. So this underlines again that even the strongest superpowers need the United Nations, need a clear set of common rules, and obviously if they leave part of the United organizations, this weakens the organizations, which harms people all around the world. We saw it with a lack of support now for the World Food Program, but it's also not in the interest of the bigger powers themselves. So it's in the self-interest of every member state, especially the strong ones, to strengthen the multilateral system and the UN agencies. And also on a legal issue, because I'm a lawyer, I'm a strong defender of international law without any double standard, some of the organizations you cannot just leave anyway. So even if you announce it, you are being bound by the common rules within our United Nations.
2: The President of the General Assembly is elected by all member states for a one-year term. In September 2025, the 80th session of the UNGA opened at a historic moment, marking the organization's 80th anniversary. Annalena Baerbock, former foreign minister of Germany, was sworn in as president of the General Assembly.
1: Madam President, when you were younger, your dream was to become a war reporter, traveling around the world and describing crisis. In what way does that shape your understanding of how you handle crisis and how you see the world today?
0: Indeed, when I was younger, I wanted to become a journalist and writing
1: like
0: about the injustices around the world. Started with a little newspaper. Obviously, I had to take a different curve to travel the world and stand up, but for the same principles, to speak for the truth, in the understanding that the dignity of humanity and the dignity of human beings is indivisible, and it counts to every person around the world. And there was a second point which I wanted to do really when I was younger. I was dreaming of going to the Olympics because well, it was a gymnastics trampoline. And now, as a president of the General Assembly, I had the honor to represent the UN, at least with the flame of the Olympics. And this shows again that in sports, what unites humans again so much around the world, it's similar like in international diplomacy and politics. If you're not playing to the rules, you can never be the best person, the champion in a sport competition because you're out of the game. And I think this should be a good remembrance these days that we are indeed, be it in personal life, in a family, in sports, but also in international relations, always better together.
1: Madam President, thank you so much for your time today and also for sharing with us your insights.
0: Thank you for the invitation. Thank you.

During the interview, President Baranbak stressed that the world is undeniably better off with the United Nations, describing it as an institution worth striving for and defending. Speaking about China's role, she characterized the country as a constant and strong supporter of the United Nations. As the world stands at a critical crossroads, we look ahead with expectation that China and the United Nations will continue to work together to bring greater certainty and stability to an increasingly complex and turbulent global landscape. With that, we're going to wrap up this edition of Leaders Talk. I'm Zou Yun reporting from Beijing. Thank you for watching and see you next time.

0: 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This is Global Watch.
1: Hello there. Welcome to Global Watch. I'm Sacheng in Beijing.
2: I'm Kasturi Manikam. Let's get you the headlines.
1: China remains on high alert for heavy rain, even as Typhoon Bai weakens upon landfall in Zhejiang province.
2: Iran and the United States continue their tit-for-tat strikes as the IRGC Navy declares the Strait of Hormuz closed.
1: Uganda mobilizes community-based networks to help contain the Ebola outbreak.
2: China reiterates its rejection of the so-called arbitral award on the South China Sea.
1: Our top story, Chinese authorities have ramped up emergency response measures as Typhoon Bai, the ninth typhoon of the year, batters the country's eastern coast. The storm made two landfalls in Zhejiang province late Saturday on the coast of Yuhuan in Taizhou, then shortly after midnight on the coast of Yueqing in Wenzhou. Over 1.7 million residents in Zhejiang were evacuated to safer ground ahead of the typhoon. 40 million yuan, or close to $6 million, has been allocated for disaster relief in Zhejiang and neighboring Fujian province. Bai has now been downgraded to a severe tropical storm. It's forecast to continue weakening while moving northwest and away from land.
2: Let's begin our reporter Chen Tong, who is standing by live for us in Wenzhou, Zhejiang province. Chen Tong, Bai made landfall twice in Zhejiang. How's the situation now?
3: Well, of course, the heaviest rainfall happened in the early hours here in Wenzhou. But with the core zone of Typhoon Bai moving gradually to the north, as you can tell, the wind and the rain have significantly eased. We are here in the city center of Wenzhou, a riverbank. And on our way from hotel to this riverbank, we've already seen many people coming out, jogging, walking their dogs, and even doing some morning exercise. And we've also checked our food delivery app, and most restaurants have opened, but food delivery service has not resumed yet, but expected to resume soon. And some shopping malls are also expected to resume operations this afternoon. But at the current moment, most flights here have still been cancelled, but those flights that are scheduled to depart or take off in the afternoon are still on schedule. And the local authorities have already started their cleaning works very early this morning. So on our way here, we didn't see many fallen trees or branches on the street. Back to you.

0: Well, Chen Tong, more than 1.7 million residents in Zhejiang have been evacuated. Are essential supplies reaching everyone?
1: Of course. Well, ahead of the arrival of Typhoon Bavi, Zhejiang authorities have already evacuated a lot of people. For example, here in the city center of Wenzhou, there are hundreds of temporary shelters for those for example, workers working at construction sites to stay, and also especially in the suburban areas, for those coastal villages, there are also hundreds of temporary shelters for those farmers, elderly children to stay in a safe place. And for example, yesterday I visited one of the largest temporary shelters here in downtown Wenzhou, not far from here. And yesterday, over 1,100 workers working at a nearby construction site stayed overnight, and the local authorities have already asked them to move there 2 days ago. Take a look.
2: We got the government notice on the morning of July 10th, and then we organized the evacuation and moved over here.
3: We have free air conditioning and free boxed meals. It really feels like the government cares about us. The workers feel at ease, and our families back home are reassured too.
4: The conditions are good, the food is good, and the accommodation is good. I told my family not to worry.
5: We've accommodated 1,106 people at the convention center. Most are construction workers from two nearby communities. We're providing hot tea and water. The Binjiang Subdistrict Health Center is offering medical care and body exercise sessions, and we're also showing some movies.
1: As you can tell, these temporary shelters are providing everything they can to ensure these construction workers could stay in a very safe place. Well, you know, after the arrival of Typhoon Bavi yesterday, though typhoon is usually or would usually be weakened after its arrival in the land, but Wenzhou authorities have still published a notice yesterday saying the arrival of typhoon doesn't mean the risks are over. As I mentioned earlier, the core zone of Typhoon Bavi is now located in Anhui province. That means Anhui province, these inland areas will be welcoming torrential rain in the next couple hours. And so far, China has also issued a fourth level alert for disaster relief in Zhejiang province, dispatching a special team here to help local authorities to do some post-disaster operation work. Back to you.
0: Thank you. Our reporter Chen Tong reporting from Wenzhou, Zhejiang province.
6: Other typhoon-affected cities and provinces in eastern China have also ramped up safety measures. Shanghai's two international airports cancelled over 650 flights today. More than 50 major tourist attractions have been temporarily closed since Saturday. 34,000 residents in high-risk areas have been moved to safer ground. In Fujian province, more than 180,000 people have been evacuated so far. Services on 70 passenger ferry routes have been suspended. All offshore construction projects and wind farms have halted operations, and over 60,000 vessels have returned to port.
0: And authorities in northern China are also implementing emergency measures, expecting heavy rain as moisture from Typhoon Bavi encounters the region's cold air. Mountainous terrain in the outskirts of Beijing may experience torrential rain. Flash flood warnings are up. Dozens of tourist destinations are closed, and residents in elderly care facilities in the area have been evacuated. The port city of Tianjin has warned of possible landslides. In northeast China, county officials in coastal Liaoning province have carried out drainage operations and closed up waterlogged road sections. In Heilongjiang province, emergency aid and task forces have been set up in counties. Operations are also underway to clear river channels of silt, weeds and tree blockages.
6: Relief operations and massive cleanup are underway in South China's Guangxi region after devastating floods triggered by last week's typhoon Meisak killed at least 39 people. In the hard-hit city of Hangzhou, rescue teams are rushing to deliver aid to a town isolated by floods for nearly a week after the town's main road was reopened on Saturday. Zhihua reports.
7: The flood hit Zhennong Township is now accessible, and dozens of vehicles are entering the area for relief operations.
4: For days, the Zhennong Township was cut off from the outside world, relying on satellite phones for communication. Around 160 emergency responders worked around the clock in 72-hour shifts, barely sleeping, to clear the way. Once the heavy machine broke through, volunteers mobilized.
7: This is a temporary transition station about 5 kilometers from Zhennong Township, and hundreds of volunteers here are transferring relief staff to the disaster hit area.
2: We're a team of seven. We came the night before last, but had to unload relief goods from our truck first, so we only got here this morning. Right now, we're hauling supplies to the farthest point we can reach.
4: Alongside motorcycles, volunteers press forward on foot through mud and washed out paths.
8: Our team came in several groups to different locations. The first group was already transferring relief materials through the mountains for over 10 hours yesterday. We're the second group, the relay team.
9: It takes about 3 hours to reach the destination, so we've heard. And they say the mud is knee-deep in some places. But I'm not afraid.
3: My pack can hold around 75 liters of goods. We're all hikers, so we know someone's got to carry supplies in when roads are cut. We came here from Nanning just to help.
4: With roads, power and drinking water gradually being restored, Zhennong Township is finally reconnected with the outside world. And slowly, a sense of normalcy is beginning to return. Zhihua, CGTN, Hengzhou City, Guangxi Zhuang Autonomous Region.
0: As heavy rain continues to batter many parts of China, high-tech tools including powered pontoon bridges and drones have become game changers during days of rescue and supply missions. The powered pontoon bridge combines the functions of a boat, bridge, and engine into one unit, capable of carrying around 500 people per trip. Stored folded on transport vehicles, it automatically unfurls upon entering the water, turning into a floating platform that can also link with other modules. With a deck stretching about 60 meters and a total load capacity of over 60 tons, it enables fast, large-scale water transport and rapid rescue operations. Drones have been working around the clock to airdrop supplies to stranded communities. Beyond transport, they've also been deployed at night for infrared search and rescue, real-time aerial filming and broadcasting emergency messages, significantly boosting nighttime response capabilities. In areas cut off from communication networks, rescue teams have gone a step further, equipping drones with satellite base stations to carry communication gear and set up temporary airborne hubs above disaster zones, restoring vital connectivity. And you're watching Global Watch, still to come. Iran and the United States continue their tit-for-tat strikes as the IRGC Navy declares the Strait of Hormuz closed.
6: Uganda mobilizes community-based networks to help contain the Ebola outbreak.

A vast land of 1.4 billion people. The world's second largest economy. Home to stories of the unexpected, the unimaginable, the breathtaking. Stories that touch the soul. Feel the speed, the passion. Enjoy spectacular natural and cultural landscapes. Feel the thrill of cutting-edge innovations. Discovering China. Global Biz. China Travel. We present to China never seen before. 24/7 at your fingertips.

0: Iran says it has launched retaliatory attacks on U.S. targets in the Middle East. This comes after the U.S. announced a third round of strikes this week against Iran, citing an Iranian attack on a Cyprus-flagged container ship transiting the Strait of Hormuz. The U.S. Central Command says the strikes were ordered by President Donald Trump. The renewed attack comes after Tehran declared the Strait of Hormuz closed until further notice. The Islamic Revolutionary Guard Corps Navy said it fired a warning shot at a vessel attempting to cross what it called an unapproved route. Iran's state broadcaster IRIB reports more explosions in southern Iran. Isan Kibani reports from Yazd.
1: It seems that everything started from funeral processions during the past couple of days, where we saw the major demand was revenge for the late Supreme Leader's blood. Such demand was seen through slogans chanted by mourners and also placards carried by people. Such moves are strongly endorsed by the traditional revolutionaries, conservative figures, and hardliner entities within the government in Iran. The new supreme leader, Ayatollah Mojtaba Khamenei, has just released a written message in which he addressed his late father, saying, "Now that we bid farewell to you with broken hearts, we pledge to honor your school of thought and to steadfastly follow the straight path you laid out." The supreme leader has pledged to avenge his father's blood and the blood of all the martyrs of these two wars against what he calls the criminal and dishonorable killers.
2: U.S. President Donald Trump says he still has the will to continue talks with Iran, although he adds the ceasefire is over. He has also threatened Iran with missile strikes after U.S. media cited Israeli reports alleging an Iranian plot on Trump. Owen Fairclough has more from Washington, D.C.
3: U.S. President Donald Trump declared the ceasefire between Iran and the United States over earlier this week. That deal to permanently resolve the conflict between the sides, all but dead, it would seem. And yet Trump, curiously, has supported the resumption of indirect negotiations between the two sides. And they do appear to have started in part this Saturday with Oman hosting Iran's foreign minister to talk about this deal and specifically the safe passage of maritime traffic through that all-important waterway, the Strait of Hormuz. It appears, according to some reporting, that Oman is essentially offering to try and mediate here by administering the Strait of Hormuz. Remember, the deal between these two sides, between the US and Iran, was only for 60 days, and there was always concern about Iran potentially levying some kind of toll on maritime traffic going through through the Strait of Hormuz, which is extremely unpalatable to Washington, D.C. This all follows the resumption of airstrikes by the US against Iran, the US accusing of Iran of violating this deal by attacking maritime traffic in the Strait of Hormuz. And yet these two sides, while trading these barbs with airstrikes and so on, haven't even got down to the nitty-gritty, it would seem, yet, of that all-important sticking point, Iran's disputed nuclear program and, indeed, its ballistic missile program. All of this happening as Trump continues to levy threats at Iran, posting on his Truth Social platform threats to launch some 1,000 missiles at Iran and in more, he says, should Iran follow through on its threats to assassinate the US president. This follows a statement by Iran's supreme leader, Mojtaba Khamenei, during the funeral for his late father, the former supreme leader who was killed during US airstrikes early on in this conflict. He's also threatened to avenge his father's death. All of this happens as well with assassination and concerns about Trump's security, it would appear, on the minds of the White House. Trump's not long back from the NATO summit in Turkey. He was due to return on a new presidential Air Force One jet donated by the Qatari government. But according to reporting by the New York Times, he was forced to ditch that aircraft and revert back to his traditional Air Force One because his security team were concerned about inadequate security on that plane, including anti-missile defences. So it would seem that Trump isn't the only one right now in his administration concerned about the president's safety. But those discussions

0: will continue, it would appear, over the weekend. Owen Fairclough, CGTN, Washington.
1: Two people have been killed and six others injured in a shooting at an annual Latin festival in Toronto late Saturday. Authorities urge the public to avoid the area as an investigation continues. No arrests have yet been made. The Salsa on St. Clair Festival is Canada's largest Latin street celebration, attracting thousands of people each year.
2: European countries continue to respond to the heat waves sweeping the continent. The French capital, Paris, has closed the Eiffel Tower for the weekend and shortened hours for the Louvre and Orsay museums. Southern Portugal's Almada municipality is facing a severe water crisis. Authorities have banned non-essential public water use and are rotating nightly water supply cuts across dozens of neighborhoods. Belgium has extended its heat alert as forecasts indicate temperatures will exceed 32 degrees Celsius next week.
1: Authorities continue to battle one of Spain's worst wildfires in its southeastern coast. At least 12 people are dead and more than 20 are presumed missing, many of them thought to be tourists. 1,400 people were evacuated from their homes. Our correspondent Kim Brown has the latest from Almeria.
3: The fire that started on Thursday evening was still burning on Saturday evening in Spain, in Almeria, in the southeast of the country. Authorities think that started because of a downed power line, like one of these ones here that you see behind me. It spread rapidly through the vegetation. We've had a couple of serious heat waves, record-breaking heat. 7 kilometers have burned. That's the equivalent of 13,000 football pitches. Dozens of people have lost their homes and 12 have confirmed to have lost their lives. 23 still missing, according to authorities. Given 5 minutes to leave, residents grabbed their most prized possessions and their beloved pets, like Coco here, who survived the fire from the village of Beda.
4: This is a disaster the like of which has never happened before. We've had fires before, but nothing like this.
5: Has your house been affected?
6: We still don't know. That's why we are waiting here and crossing fingers that it will be untouched. But let's see.
3: 32 helicopters and firefighting planes have been in the air trying to get the fire under control. Justice Minister Felix Bolaños, who's leading the coordination, told me some positive news at the end of the day.
7: Difficult for us to control the fire, but we are working with the idea to be under control the fire tomorrow along the way.
5: Okay. So you're confident by tomorrow we should have this fire under control?
7: Exactly.
3: The remains of 12 of the people who have been confirmed dead here in Almeria have been sent to a specialized Madrid forensic center. But the bodies have yet to be identified, experts saying that they may need samples from family to complete the process. An anxious wait for anyone who has friends or family among the missing. Ken Brown, CGTN, Almeria.
2: Hard-hit communities in Venezuela are still picking up the pieces after the back-to-back earthquakes that struck nearly 3 weeks ago. The government says the death toll has risen to over 4,300. Michelle Bige in La Guaira reports on the volunteers who continue their work with the victims and their families, giving much-needed support to aid groups.
8: In the middle of a disaster, help does not always arrive in trucks or large convoys. Sometimes it starts in a kitchen with a pot of soup, a few containers, and people asking what they can do. In the outskirts of La Guaira, this small group of volunteers has turned a private home into an emergency food bank. They collect donations, organize food, cook what they can, and then load it into a small car.
9: Right now, my house is minimalist. I emptied it out. I collected clothes. I asked my neighbors on WhatsApp, help me, I need help. And thank God, that is what characterizes us as Venezuelans. We help each other. It does not matter where you come from or what status you have. We always help each other. The idea is to rebuild our La Guaira. It was already beautiful, already rebuilt, and now it has taken this blow. But we're going to get through this too.
8: Erelis isn't doing it alone. Her brother, 35-year-old Jesus Gomez,

0: is a chef. He was in La Guaira with his family when the earthquake hit. Thankfully, they were unhurt. Then he got a call. There was a kitchen available. The owner was killed in the earthquake, but the family wanted to help, and they needed someone who knew how to cook.
1: Maybe I do not have the heart or the stomach to pull a body from the rubble. I cannot be inside the debris, but I can contribute from what I know. As a cook, helping people. If someone is a mechanic, they can help a person whose car broke down. If someone is a builder, they can help remove rubble. Everyone has their profession, everyone has their role, and everyone is contributing. We are all helping.
0: On their drive, Venezuela's beautiful coast stretches before them, showing a new reality. Damaged neighborhoods, makeshift camps, and streets where people are still trying to clear what the earthquake left behind. In about an hour, they make three stops for firefighters, rescue workers, and for people clearing the rubble. No speeches, no ceremony, just food, a handshake, a smile, and then they move on.
2: It has been difficult for those people because they are desperate, looking for their relatives. Sometimes they go days without eating, without anyone bringing them a plate of food or anything, and then suddenly we arrive with a little bread, with oatmeal. When we arrive, the reaction they have is impressive. I would not trade that reaction for anything in the world. It is truly gratifying.
0: Yolmal is also grieving. His grandfather died. But he gives his time and energy to people who are also carrying their own sorrows. For Yolmal, the work of these young volunteers is part of how La Guaira will begin to stand again.
2: It takes time and effort from young people so everything can be carried out effectively and so we can move forward. This is mostly about unity as a people so we can grow and be like we were before or even better.
3: For volunteers, a meal is simple. Soup, bread, and maybe something to drink. But for the people receiving it, the gesture says something else. You are not alone. Michelle Vegas, CGTN, La Guaira.
4: The heads of the Africa Centers for Disease Control and Prevention and World Health Organization will visit the epicenter of the Ebola outbreak in the Eastern Democratic Republic of Congo in the coming days. This comes as the Ebola death toll in the DRC nears 1,800. In neighboring Uganda, health authorities are turning to community-based networks to help contain the epidemic. Isabel Nakiria reports from Kampala.
5: A door-to-door campaign to stop the spread of Ebola. These frontline volunteers live in the communities they serve. They have been trained to recognize Ebola symptoms, share accurate information, and encourage people to report cases early. Health officials say familiar faces make it easier for communities to trust the message and act on it.
6: Information comes as aid. It's important, but the person who carries the information also matters. Now, if it's one of their own, like a Red Cross volunteer who is in their community, they listen. But bringing somebody far-fetched to come and speak to people about something, that the speed of trust sometimes is low.
5: The community-led approach comes as Uganda and neighboring DR Congo battle an outbreak caused by the rare Bundibugyo strain of Ebola. Health officials say public trust, rapid reporting, and early action remain some of the strongest tools available to slow its spread.
6: One of the challenges has been that the bearer of the messages may not be people they know, people whom they trust or they understand. That is why, for us, the Red Cross, we come in so strong to do the risk communication and the community sensitization. Even with disease outbreaks, we may not use a lot of medicine, but the information we carry to them does a lot of prevention and control at the community level.
5: Past outbreaks have shown how fear and misinformation can fuel the spread of Ebola. In parts of eastern DR Congo, some communities believed the disease was linked to witchcraft, while others resisted hospital care, delaying diagnosis and treatment. Others resented any information or transfer to a hospital, which fueled the spread of the disease. Uganda says working through trusted community networks has helped dispel rumors.

0: identify contact more quickly and strengthen its outbreak response.
1: And that is how Uganda has succeeded in putting their mechanism for alert quickly, isolating those who are sick and also those who are in contact. And that delayed in DRC because of the security reasons and other challenges DRC has.
0: Uganda's experience is now shaping the response beyond its borders. Community health workers

0: networks are one of the most effective ways in reaching people with life-saving information. Uganda hopes the approach can help strengthen outbreak response across the region. Isabel Nakiria, CGTN Kampala, Uganda.
1: Still to come on Global Watch. China reiterates its rejection of the so-called arbitral law of war on the South China Sea.
2: The Shenzhou 23 crew, now almost 2 months in space, conduct life sciences and physics experiments.
3: Facing the unknown is always difficult. In a world in turmoil, it's easy to lose orientation. But when the storms come, we have to see the possibilities, reinvent, find new opportunities, discover a path forward. CGTN, see the difference.
1: Ten years ago today, the so-called Award on the South China Sea arbitration was unilaterally initiated by the Philippines. It negated China's claims to maritime rights and interests in the South China Sea. The Chinese Foreign Ministry this week reiterated China's stance that the so-called Award is illegal, null and void. Beijing says the Philippines should not use the so-called Award on the South China Sea arbitration to create obstacles for the code of conduct in the South China Sea.
4: China has repeatedly stated that the award is illegal, null and void, and non-binding. China neither accepts nor recognizes the award, and will never accept any claim or action arising from it. China and ASEAN countries all agreed to formulate a code of conduct in the South China Sea. This is part and parcel of implementing the Declaration on the Conduct of Parties in the South China Sea. China is committed to working with ASEAN countries to accelerate the COC consultations for its early conclusion and keep the South China Sea peaceful and stable. The so-called award has absolutely no relevance to the COC. The Philippines must not obstruct the COC process with the phony award.
2: China also says the Philippines' unilateral initiation of the 2016 South China Sea arbitration was done in bad faith. Beijing says the move by the Philippines aimed to deny China's territorial sovereignty and maritime rights and interests in the South China Sea. This statement has been echoed by many experts.
4: In 2013, the Philippine administration brought an arbitration case over the South China Sea dispute with China, prompting a five-member arbitral tribunal. In 2016, the tribunal issued a so-called final award, denying China's long-standing historic rights in the South China Sea. The Chinese government immediately declared the award null and void. China neither accepts nor recognizes it.
5: In 2006, China made an exclusionary declaration under Article 298 of the United Nations Convention on the Law of the Sea. It states that China does not accept any of the compulsory settlement procedures provided for in the Convention with respect to disputes concerning maritime delimitation, among others. And the South China Sea Arbitration Tribunal ignored China's declaration and forcibly exercised this jurisdiction. We can also see that the arbitration tribunal has made a lot of jokes. For example, in interpreting Article 121 regarding the definition and judgment of islands, the tribunal completely deviates from the national practice of the entire world and the international community. Former president of the International Court of Justice, French Judge Gilbert Guillaume, once said that the arbitral tribunal was simply rewriting the relevant provisions of the convention.
4: The very formation of the tribunal has also raised a lot of doubts.
6: Five judges are composed entirely of European judges. A judge comes from Ghana, an African country, but he has lived in England for

0: long time, so can be regarded as an European. The others are from France, Germany, the Netherlands, and Poland. They have no understanding of Asian affairs and the South China Sea issue. The South China Sea issue is not a simple maritime dispute issue, so it is unrealistic that you can solve it with just a few arbitrators. In November 2015 in Ottawa, I asked Junji Yunagi a question. I said China and Japan have territorial disputes, and as the president of International Tribunal of the Law of the Sea of Japanese Nationality, you should rescue yourself from the appointment of arbitrators in the South China Sea arbitration case. He avoided my entire question and did not answer.
1: Following the tribunal's decision, the Chinese Foreign Ministry released a statement. It said the Philippines violated its standing agreement with China to settle their disputes through bilateral negotiation. It also violated China's right to decide its own means of settling a dispute as a state party to the UN Convention on the Law of the Sea.
2: The South China Sea Arbitration Award as an award cannot be a part of international law in itself. A politically manipulated, erroneous, and biased arbitration award, if made a part of international law, will have an indelible negative impact on the integrity, authority, and fairness of the international rule of law.
1: China has also made it clear that no political manipulation disguised as legal moves will go anywhere or deter China from safeguarding its territorial sovereignty and maritime rights and interests.
3: Despite some encouraging diplomatic and economic developments, experts say friction over maritime security continues to hound China-Philippines ties. Our reporter Chen Yuan looks at what is standing in the way of a more stable bilateral relationship.

0: But while the headlines remain dominated by confrontation, a different, more constructive track has begun to emerge. As the Chinese ambassador to the Philippines noted, after more than a year on pause, political dialogue is back. That renewed dialogue has materialized into concrete steps this year, with key maritime talks in January and consecutive consultations in March, complemented by easier travel measures and more direct flights between the two countries. But this is not a simple story of détente. Expert Dai Fan characterizes Manila's current approach as deeply dualistic, in which diplomatic engagement and security frictions unfold simultaneously.
1: On the security front, the Philippines has taken a series of steps targeting China. During the Philippine president's visit to Japan in May, the two sides agreed to begin negotiations on the General Security of Military Information Agreement, which makes it easier for Japan to project power across Southeast Asia. We have also seen Tokyo and Manila launch so-called maritime boundary delimitation talks, which undermine China's maritime rights and interests.
0: In the South China Sea, the Philippines continues to send its vessels and aircraft toward the island of Huangdiantao. The Philippines once excluded it from its map, but now claims it's part of its territory, prompting China to step up patrols. Experts say the support of external powers has emboldened Manila's recklessness.
2: The current Philippine government has pursued what I see as a riskier, harder-line approach. Backed and encouraged by some extra-regional powers, it has become increasingly assertive in taking unilateral actions at sea.
0: Among the most blatant China hawks is the Philippines Defense Secretary Gilberto Teodoro, who went so far as to dismiss China's assistance to Manila as guileful. The remarks drew a sharp response from China's foreign ministry.
3: His latest rhetoric shows his complete disregard of the welfare of the Philippine people and lack of appreciation for kindness. All he cares for is selfish, personal gains. We hope the Philippine side will not allow certain clans to repeatedly jeopardize the efforts of both sides to stabilize ties.
0: China acted resolutely. A sanction that bans Teodoro and his family from entering the Chinese mainland, Hong Kong and Macau, and doing business with Chinese enterprises. It was the first time the country sanctioned a sitting defense chief, a clear warning that while China exercises restraints, its patience has limits.
1: China's policy toward the Philippines has remained consistent. It's committed to maintaining friendly ties and managing differences through dialogue. The key to improving China-Philippines relations, in my view, lies with the Philippines. Manila needs to take a rational approach to the South China Sea issue, keeping it within a manageable scope rather than allowing it to undermine the broader bilateral relationship.
0: Mixed signals from the Philippines persist, with the latest coming from Manila, which has expressed its willingness to improve bilateral ties. And so one question continues to hang over bilateral ties. Can both countries prevent the South China Sea from defining everything else? Chinese officials emphasize cooperation over confrontation. But as long as voices like Teodoro's continue to shape policy, whether Manila can truly speak with consistency and back its words with action remains to be seen.
4: Amid the latest developments, China and ASEAN are racing to finalize the long-awaited South China Sea Code of Conduct. In an exclusive interview with our reporter Feng Yilei, ASEAN Secretary General Cao Kim Hon breaks down where the negotiations stand, aligning the Code of Conduct with international law, as well as his vision of turning the South China Sea into a sea of peace, friendship and cooperation.
5: China and ASEAN countries are now negotiating a code of conduct in the South China Sea, holding talks with parties involved, pushing for practical cooperation on the water. Yet frictions still flare from time to time, and outside powers keep running joint exercises and patrols in the same waters. We asked ASEAN Secretary General Cao Kim Hon how he reads the present situation.
6: So on the issue of South China Sea, we have been working together for some time since we had the Declaration of Code of Conduct in South China Sea, the DOC, which of course in the early phase we focused on how we can build confidence between the two sides on the one hand, and of course also to implement the practical activities in order to raise the level of confidence between the two sides. And we've been accelerating already the negotiations on the code of conduct, so that this code of conduct will help to minimize potential issues, and of course also to address any issue that may arise now, of course, and in the future. I think ultimately what we need to do is that we need to have an effective and substantive code of conduct, which of course in line with our aspiration that it will be agreed upon, you know, through the current negotiation, and we want to make sure that the COC will be in line with the international law in 1982 on clause on the one hand, but at the end of the day, of course, to make sure that both sides will see the benefit of ensuring that the South China Sea remains a sea of peace, friendship and cooperation.
7: What are your expectations for the prospects of the COC consultations?
6: Of course, there are still a lot of work that remain, but we have come a long way in securing the code of conduct. With the current accelerating of the negotiation by convening a monthly meeting, I still believe that we should be able to conclude the COC within this year. And so I think we count on the commitment on both sides to continue to stay focused and resolve any differences.
4: Still to come on Global Watch. We find out what China's Chunzhou 23 crew have been up to in space.
8: Argentina edges past Switzerland to book the last spot in the semifinals, setting up a clash with England.
9: Images may appear to be identical, but looks can be deceiving. The difference is not always obvious. It has to be discovered. Different sides to a story. We put the focus

0: To see more, to understand better. 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
1: In space, the Shenzhou 23 crew aboard China's Tiangong space station have carried out an expanding range of scientific experiments. The crew conducted tests, biomechanics research, and brain function studies on the effects of microgravity on human health and performance over the past week. They maintain an upgraded equipment for combustion and fluid physics experiments and installed new research modules. The astronauts have been in orbit for almost 2 months. Their routine includes regular station maintenance, equipment testing, and daily exercise to counter the effects of long-term weightlessness.
2: China's Ministry of Commerce has introduced 15 measures to boost foreign investment. They include support for foreign invested retailers wanting to upgrade to urban commercial districts and launch global debuts. Shanghai has continued attracting international consumer brands, supported by its strong business environment, vast consumer market, and well-developed debut economy. A number of flagship first stores focused on community retail, premium skincare, and immersive dining have opened across the city. Foreign brands are deepening their integration into Shanghai's commercial landscape and are driving the renewal of retail spaces and the upgrading of consumer experiences.
3: Today we're celebrating our first anniversary of Legoland Shanghai. We have passed long already 2 million visitors, which is more than we expected. We are very confident in the future, so we're already planning big investments to move forward. We want to convert even more of that and develop this destination into not just a day trip attraction, but even more become a resort destination where people are coming and staying for two or three nights in the future.
4: So Shanghai was a natural choice for our flagship store. 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And we believe in the immense potential of the Chinese market. The market here is dynamic and highly competitive. It pushes us to elevate our brand and our service. 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Our goal is straightforward: to grow together with the Chinese market for the long term.
5: Shanghai is definitely the first spot that where we wanted to have our own store. We had queues in front of the store, so that means really the Chinese consumers in Shanghai. 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Chinese market, I mean, it's such a booming market, such a growing market, an interesting market. The consumers love to experience new things. And we have a long-term commitment to the Chinese market. You know, we'll be definitely present in China and grow with the market and with the Chinese population.
1: Let's recap the headlines on Global Watch. China remains on high alert for heavy rain, even as Typhoon Babi weakens upon landfall in Zhejiang Province.
2: Iran and the U.S. continue their tit-for-tat strikes as the IRGC Navy declares the Strait of Hormuz closed.
1: Uganda mobilizes community-based networks to help contain the Ebola outbreak.
2: China reiterates its rejection of the so-called arbitral award on the sanctions.
1: The FIFA World Cup quarterfinals have ended, with Argentina joining France, Spain, and England in the top four. Argentina trounced Switzerland 3-1 in Kansas City after two stunning goals in extra time. The first goal came from Alexis Mac Allister's strike at halftime. The clash came to a deadlock as Switzerland scored after the interval. Argentina struck twice to seal the deal and punch its ticket to the semifinals. It will face England in Atlanta for a place in the final.
2: And earlier on Saturday, England edged Norway 2-1 with two goals from Jude Bellingham. He scored a first-half stoppage time equaliser before pouncing again early in extra time to help the Three Lions reach its first World Cup semi-finals in 8 years. Norway's Andreas Schjelderup opened the scoring with a strike in the 36th minute. The teams were locked at

0: 1-1 by the end of regulation time until England snatched the lead in the 93rd minute. Despite the defeat, Norway marked a historic run, reaching the last eight for the first time in its history, with talented striker Erling Haaland telling seven goals in this World Cup.
1: A 14-meter-tall Swedish Dala horse sculpture, the largest of its kind, has debuted in Shanghai as the centerpiece of a new exhibition celebrating China-Sweden cultural exchanges. The exhibition also displays 20 Chinese intangible cultural heritage projects, all centered on the horse.
2: A 14-meter-tall red Swedish Dala horse has been unveiled at the northbound waterfront in Hongkou District, Shanghai. The giant sculpture, reportedly the largest of its kind worldwide, serves as the centerpiece of an exhibition titled A Cultural Journey, where the Dala horse encounters Chinese intangible cultural heritage. The Dala horse is one of Sweden's most cherished cultural symbols and dates back to the 1600s in the Dalarna region, where woodworkers carved toy horses from pine for their children. The world's smallest Dala horse, measuring just 7 micrometers in length, is also on display. Iron beam technology was used to carve it.
3: A human hair is about 100 micrometer, so it's really, really small, and it just looks like this tiny, tiny dot.
4: Okay.
3: But I also show these pictures from the microscope, so you can see also a little more about the details. So it's also inspired from my old grandfather's Dala horse that he get from his father in the 40s. I think it's symbolized like this, the children, the craftsmanship, and just the tradition that we try to hold on to and like want to give to the future, like hope.
2: 20 Chinese intangible cultural heritage projects are also on display. Naturally, they are all centered on the horse as it ties in with the Swedish carving, and 2026 is the year of the horse in the Chinese zodiac. Among the highlights are Tang Sancai works by two generations of artisans that range from traditional yellow-green-white horses to pastel-colored micron versions that resonate with younger audiences.
5: We're using a younger perspective and aesthetic to create new shapes and glaze colors. For example, this chubby, cute little horse in pink is part of our new macaron colored series. Pink, sky blue, gray, and so on. Young people love them.
2: Other highlights include Fengxiang clay figurines, Gu embroidery, shadow puppets, and boxwood carvings. The displays follow the Chinese concept of the five elements: metal, wood, water, fire, and earth.
6: The best way to protect intangible cultural heritage is, first, to let the public know about it, and second, to bring it back into daily use. In curating this exhibition, we've shown how various heritage items changed from their traditional forms to contemporary ones.
2: The exhibition will run until August 31st at the Grand Hall. This marks the venue's first public art exhibition. A series of intangible cultural heritage hands-on classes will be available to the public at the venue during the exhibition period. Tang Xiaofan, SMG International for CGTN, Shanghai.
0: Recovery efforts from an 18th-century shipwreck off the coast of Norway will continue after an initial haul of Chinese porcelain and other historic artifacts were retrieved earlier this year. Parts of what researchers call the best-preserved shipwreck ever discovered in Northern Europe are now on display in Oslo. Joanna Splashberger reports.
7: More than 250 years underwater and still in remarkable condition. Archaeologist Sven Arens says the survival of this Chinese porcelain, with its distinctive Batavia-style design, is nothing short of extraordinary.
8: Many of the objects, like for example this cup, are almost perfectly preserved. We believe that it might be produced in Jingdensen in China.
7: Unlike most historic shipwrecks, which are discovered at depths of 10 to 30 meters, this vessel was found 600 meters below the surface. Cold waters and the absence of shipworms help preserve both the ship and its cargo.
9: After maybe half an hour, we started to see small objects on the seabed, you know, first on the sonar some hard objects, and then after we come closer and we get the small objects on the camera. We didn't know exactly what we were looking for.
7: For shipwreck hunter Espen Sastad, it was the discovery of a lifetime. The Norwegian watchmaker and diving enthusiast joined forces with Oslo's Maritime Museum to recover artifacts using remotely operated vehicles, a first in Northern Europe.
9: This is the most amazing found which we ever did, you know. It's like a time capsule on the seabed. The wreck is completely intact, you know.
4: The research team believes the ship sank around 1750, when Europe's appetite for consumerism was beginning to take hold, as merchants moved everything from raw materials to luxury goods to growing international shipping networks. The vessel may have been caught in a rapidly changing world.
7: But many questions remain. Scientists still don't know exactly where the ship came from or where it was headed. More excavations will be needed to uncover its story.
9: So Sven, when do you think we can start the main excavation?
8: Well, that depends on the funding, but hopefully next year we will be able to do more work.
7: Porcelain, chandeliers and even grain. So far, only a fraction of the cargo has been recovered and desalinated. Sven and Espen are eager to see what else lies beneath.
8: Every find that we have made is part of a great puzzle, a jigsaw. You know, every piece has to put together to solve the whole mystery about the trade route of this ship.
7: The goal is a larger permanent exhibition at the Norwegian Maritime Museum. For now, visitors can see some of the recovered treasures on display through the end of summer. Johannes Bleschberger, CGTN, Oslo.
1: Herds of blue sheep, including newborn lambs, have been spotted in the mountains of Zhoukou County in northwest China's Qinghai province. The growing population of blue sheep reflects a healthy habitat, with the conservation and regular wildlife patrols helping to protect the species. We leave you now with these images. I'm Xia Cheng in Beijing.
0: I'm Kasturi Manikam. Thanks for watching.

0: An estimated 1.3 billion people live with a significant disability. That's 16% of the global population. They include people with vision, hearing, and mobility challenges. How can communities be more accessible and inclusive? I'm Mike Walter. Let's take it full frame.
1: A new era of design.
2: The idea was to make this space be exciting and here really think about that experience of people coming here for the first time.
1: Emphasizing equality and accessibility.
3: Eventually, everyone is going to age into a disability. That gets them to think like, yeah, I really want to be independent. I want to be as independent as possible.
1: Setting new standards for the world.
4: The deaf space approach to architecture, it's a very rich, profound model for inclusive design, which is around how do we as a people build space that meets our needs?
1: With the aim of including as many people as possible.
2: The power we have over the lives of the people who use the buildings we design or the environments we design, such that the way that we design it, we can either welcome people or exclude people.
1: Inclusive design. Next.

0: Chris Downey was at the top of his game as an architect when he lost his sight. But the disability didn't end his career. In fact, he's become a global leader in designing spaces for the blind. Downey is one of the few blind architects in the world. He serves as president of the California Commission on Disability Access. He's worked on a wide range of buildings with a focus on accessibility, the new transit center in San Francisco, and renovations for housing for the blind in New York City are just a couple of his projects.
1: You talk about universal design and creating spaces where you can walk into this design and not see that it's designed in a way where everybody can walk through there and not even know that it's designed in a way where if someone's blind, they can make their way through. And I think that's kind of at the heart of what you're talking about, you know, bringing the two worlds together in a sense. These kinds of designs are really important.
2: As architects, we tend to underestimate the power of the work we do. And that's not to put it on an egotistical level. Maybe it's more on sort of we don't realize it. The power we have over the lives of the people who use the buildings we design or the environments we design, such that the way we design it, we can either welcome people or exclude people. And there's a lot of talk about inclusive design, and there's a lot of interchange between this idea of universal design, or is it better called inclusive design? I like inclusive design because you can then easily consider the alternative or the opposite of that. If you're not doing inclusive design, what are you doing? Exclusive design?

0: Do you really want to consciously decide to not include these people? If you turn that around and give them a choice, well, the obvious answer is no, I don't want to keep anybody out of here.
1: So let me step back and set the stage a little bit.
2: Downey became blind in 2008 after an operation to remove a brain tumor near his optic nerve.
1: The surgery was successful. 2 days later, my sight started to fail. On the third day, it was gone.
3: That diagnosis, that you have a brain tumor, I would think has got to be really scary. And you've talked about losing your father and thinking about mortality and all of that. And I think a lot of people kind of skirt over that and they talk about the vision loss. But that piece, that scary piece, can you talk about that?
0: Yeah, that was to have a diagnosis of a brain tumor, which happened to be something my dad had had. And then he went for surgery. He was a doctor. He went for surgery. And he eventually died from complications from the brain surgery. It was a long time ago, back in the early 70s. A lot has changed since then. But to get a diagnosis of having a brain tumor, especially when I look so much like my dad. I'm about the same height. Even my mom and my mother and my wife comment on how my hand gestures are so much like my dad and my wife. It's looking at photographs of them, and there's so much similarities that it's like, this is a little too close to home. And so that first thought was, you know, are we on the same path here? You know, is that the same kind of things? So when facing, the surgery, you know, some apprehension about it, but confidence. But then when it came down to losing my sight, it made a world of difference. Because then I actually said to people, that's almost trivial. You know, for my dad, you know, he lost his sight. Anyway, he lost his life. So as a kid, I was 7, and he was 36, you know. My son at the time, when I lost my sight, he was 10. And I was 45. So it's like, okay, things are better. I'm still here. He still has his dad. And we're still here as a family. And then it's like, okay, so much about that. Let's get busy. Let's restore our lives together and restore our way of living and doing things and having fun together. And it's like, I've got a second chance to be there as a dad for my son. So it's like, let's make the most of it.
3: That's the mental piece that's so key, because if you take a different approach, my life's over, this is terrible, it kind of determines your future in a way, doesn't it? I mean, you really kind of, can you talk about that positive attitude? And
0: yeah, you know, it's this, anything like that, it's a traumatic experience. And the sooner you can be prepared to cope with it, and to do the things you need to do. In the case of sight loss, it's rehabilitation for sight loss. It's learning new ways of doing things. You're really dependent on making yourself available to do that. And that can be hard to accept. In my case, it was easy to accept. It was like, okay, I'm still here. And I want to get out. I want to get back to being an active dad, an active person in the community. I want to get that out there as quick as possible. So let's get started. Let's get the training. Let's figure it out. Sometimes I think a lot of it had to be about being trained as an architect and being comfortable with the unknowns and having confidence in that process of, if you do the right things, you follow the steps, you do your due diligence, you work at it, you try different things, you experiment, you're not afraid to fail, and just keep progressing, that you'll make it, and perhaps you'll be surprised with what you find at the other end.
2: I spoke with Downey at the Lighthouse for the Blind and Visually Impaired. The nonprofit helped him navigate life after losing his sight.
3: It's great that we're interviewing you.

0: here because I know you have genuine affection for this building, not just because of the design, but many more reasons why. Can you talk to us about the lighthouse and what it means to you?
1: Yeah, so the lighthouse for the blind and visually impaired is the place that I went to for my rehabilitation training when I first lost my sight. So this organization, whether it was orientation, mobility, training, learning how to get around with my cane, learning all sorts of things, working with technology, life skills around the house. But I think even more importantly is the community, to be surrounded by people that understand it, that know how to do things, can give you the insider scoop, like inside baseball, get you inside the game, and get the sort of the tricks, the strategies, the ways of doing things, and just sort of a community that understands each other and understand what you're going through.
0: What were some of the tools that you developed that helped you with your craft?
1: Well, I don't know that I really developed any tools. I developed different ways of working with things. So the critical thing was an embossing printer, a large format embossing printer, so I could print drawings, architectural drawings that are, you know, just like any other drawings that other people are doing. But then needing to sketch on top of that, needing to express ideas, how do you do that? And I can't just take a pencil and draw on top of that. I wouldn't know where the line is. So, yeah, ultimately came down to my go-to little tool is a kid's craft tool. It's just they're called wax sticks, and they're really simple. And so come out of the box in a line, they're kind of bent or whatever, but you can straighten them out, you can curve them, you can fold them, you can snip them off with your finger. Doesn't take any tools. And as you work with it, since it's wax, they get sticky. And you can stick it right down on the paper. And they just become, yeah, these accessible tactile lines that I can put on the paper and sketch with them on top of either a blank sheet of paper or on top of an embossed tactile plan. So that really became the way I do most of my work.
0: Yeah, you're a problem solver. This is a problem. It's just another hurdle to overcome, in a sense.
1: Right.
0: But that's not how everyone sees it, because one of the first persons to come in and talk to you was kind of like basically saying you got to figure out something else with the rest of your life.
1: Yeah, it was astounding. It was the day that I had been told the doctors couldn't do anything more to restore my sight. And so I was like, the doctors left, you know, left alone to think about that for a couple hours when the social worker came in to, you know, take care of all sorts of things you have to do, paperwork, and get you prepared for what you have to do next. And she said, and so looking at your chart, I see here you're an architect, so we can talk about career alternatives. I was like, yeah, it hasn't been 24 hours. And all of a sudden, you know, I'm being confronted with people's assumptions, presumptions, whatever, that takes you to this place of, oh, well, you can't do this, you can't do that, can't do this. Well, we'll have to work on what you can do.
2: The San Francisco headquarters of Lighthouse is special to Downey for another reason. He was responsible for its design, putting an emphasis on how space sounds and feels.
1: There's a lot of work that's done with how we designed the acoustics for this place. So it really starts to happen as soon as you come off the elevators into the elevator lobby and you step forward, and you can hear how the space opens up when you get out of the elevator lobby. The space is wider, the materials are more absorptive, there's less reverberation. And it sort of opens up, and you can really tell that you've sort of stepped into the lighthouse. And the idea was to make this space be sort of exciting and here. Really think about that experience of people coming here for the first time because they're experiencing sight loss, and they might be a little bit apprehensive and being fearful of what their future is about.
0: Talk to me about some of the features and how important they are.
1: Yeah, well, there's a lot going on here. The-

0: even the idea of the wood was very intentional, really for the quality of the sound in this environment. If this were a metal stair, that nice little tap would be a clanking sound, which wouldn't be very nice. If you put carpet on it, then you wouldn't hear anything. So it was important to have a solid material that had a nice sound to it when feet hit it or your cane hit it. But then it was important also for people with low vision conditions to be able to see the nosings. If we didn't have these stainless steel nosing strips, it would just, if you had a low vision condition, this whole stair could just look like a dark block of wood. The handrail was designed not for how it looked, but how your hand would meet it, and where your thumb would slide in this little notch, and that is broader on the bottom of it. It's not just about function. I'm concerned about sort of accessing sort of the delight of architecture, the joy of the design, and how do you experience that if you don't see it.
1: Yeah, you know, I remember as a young kid reading Helen Keller and just thinking about, God, what would that be like, you know, and the frustrations of being born, you know, having these issues and stuff. And it's one thing to think that when you're reading it and you have sight, but then, you know, here you are almost, you almost have two lives, the life before the surgery and the life after it.
0: Yeah.
1: How do you view, you know, that and disabilities? And I mean, your whole sensibility has to change.
0: You know, it's, there are two lives, but there's one through line. You know, there's one me, there's one personality. My wife will tell you, I have the same bad jokes I have when I was sighted. I always joke that she sent in a long list of things to get fixed while the doctor was doing the brain surgery. But I'm the same person out the other side. And it just, there's some of the logistics that change, and you definitely learn a lot from that, and focusing in on the positive experiences, the learnings, the new things that you get along the way, and new friendships, new people, and building a new and expanded community. That's really wonderful, and that really influences, you know, the work I do in architecture, and it's changed how I think about architecture and how you design for people. And it, to me, it's a lot of people think you approach accessibility about making the environment, buildings or whatever, accessible to people that have disabilities. And yeah, that's like at its core what it's there to do. But through this experience I've had, I've really been struck by the rich sort of tapestry of people that I've met since I lost my sight that I never knew when I was sighted. And it was through my disability that I became part of a blind community that exposed me to a whole set of new people that are just wonderful people, just as people, but also in the work they do, the things they do, the passions they have, how they go about things. And it's like, I want my new friends to meet my old friends, and mix those together. And other people with disabilities, you, by joining the blind community, you also join the disability community, get exposed and build new friendships with people with all sorts of different disabilities, all of which makes my life, my experience, my work that much more rich and fun and sort of worthwhile. And so I see that work of in the work in architecture, not just about creating accessibility, but bringing these communities together. And often it's the architecture that keeps them apart, where they can't be in the same spaces because they are not made for that broad diversity of the full human condition.
1: Thank you so much, Chris. Really appreciate it.
0: Thank you.
2: Coming up.
3: So you'll see how this corner curves as you come around. So if we have two people walking, we'll have a visual sight of each other. Compare that with this hard corner, hard 90-degree corner, where you're likely to run into somebody.

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2: Ever wondered what's the difference between a bear and a bull market? Where are the cash cows? And who are the lame ducks? And what exactly are black swans, grey rhinos, and unicorn companies? 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
3: Each day, there are millions of stories. 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Wherever you look, we are there. To see, discover, explore. We put the pieces together to find what really matters to you. All around the world, all around the clock. Our reporters are at home across the globe. From our headquarters in Beijing and production centers in Washington, Nairobi, and London. 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CGTN. See the difference.
4: Most buildings in the world are constructed for and by people who can hear. This can present special challenges for the deaf and hard of hearing. Two decades ago, a team at Gallaudet, a university for deaf students in Washington, D.C., developed what would become known as the Deaf Space Architecture Principles. We meet some of the leaders behind this influential design philosophy.
5: Deaf people are inherently visual and tactile beings. Reliant on these senses, this sense of sight and of vibration, there's something unique there in the way that deaf people have navigated space. I'm Ben Bain. I'm a retired professor here in the Department of Deaf Studies, and I worked at Gallaudet for 27 years.

0: When this building was being planned and we were in the design phase, the provost at that time, Jane Fernandez, was trying to consider how we made this space so-called deaf-friendly in its design. And we really engaged in some deep discussion of this and engaged Hansel Baumann, who is an architect, to work with us.
1: My name's Hansel Baumann. I'm a hearing architect who has

had the privilege of working within the deaf community now since 2005. Being deaf in the world is a uniquely spatial condition insofar as your communication is spatial through sign language, and you also have a way of monitoring the world. Having spatial orientation, wayfinding is also very, very much more focused in visual modality as well as tactile modality. So the deaf space approach to architecture, it's a very rich, profound model for inclusive design, which is around how do we as a people build space that meets our needs. My brother, Dr. Dirksen Bauman, who is the a professor of deaf studies, he and I would stay up late at night, and also with Dr. Ben Mahan, we would talk about these ideas of around deaf space. I just became fascinated by it.

Robert Cernich is one of the original members of the Deaf Space Project. He was instrumental in developing the basic principles of Deaf Space design. Chief among them are his development of the dorsality theory. In his theory, Robert challenges the long-held belief that forward-facing vision is central to deaf social and spatial experiences. Instead, he argues that comprehending space behind oneself, or the dorsal realm, that falls outside of that forward visual field is equally formative. Third of the Deaf Space design guidelines that focus on the ways in which architecture can support deaf orientation are in fact rooted in the dorsality theory.

At the time, new buildings were being built in accordance with what is kind of the traditional way that architects do work, following best practices for academic design at the time. And many of those practices work against deaf space principles.

In terms of the general principles of deaf space, when we're looking at sightline, propagation of vibration, and the way that we use the building as sort of the third person in an interaction, the building informs us of where we are, informs us of important things about the space we're in, tells us when we're in a transitional space. And the use of mirrors and reflective spaces, where we put those, where we place those to see around a corner.

0: These deaf space principles ultimately influence the design of the building, but it came from also inhabiting the building and testing that out and having that feedback loop into the subsequent design and alteration. These markings identify where I am in space. They identify intersections. Much the way a stop sign would, these let you know you're coming to a point that intersects two different pathways. So this tells us, it engages us in a conversation with the building that helps us in our wayfinding. We realized that by providing a kind of predictable either rhythm of columns or rhythm of windows or a kind of regulating line that might be something that your eye is always referencing can become a way of wayfinding, not only for people who might be signing and walking, but also for folks with low vision.
1: See, each of those with the thin blue striping along the way, those colors, patterns, and shapes to the bump out let me know what the space is. Then in the middle of the hallway, you'll see there's a black line. So without even being there, I know there's another hallway there because the space communicates this to me.
0: Any inclusive design must include the people that will experience that space. Or be impacted by a part of that space. They need to be part of the design process. We also thought from that, why don't we engage in a class? I co-taught that deaf space class with Hansel, and it was mind-blowing how much we were able to see the student input yield discovery, how everybody really dove in wholeheartedly to bring our ideas to the table. And it was something deaf people had not been asked to do before.
2: It was incredible to see how they would take on the assignments and then implement work, not as if it were a school assignment, but an opportunity to change, fundamentally change the way that their own spaces could be arranged or the way that they saw the world or talked with others. We had students who were inventing new ASL signs to talk about deaf space.
0: Deaf people have always come up with ways to solve the communication problem. Hearing people really are largely ignorant of what to do, and they're just aghast. Oh my God, what do I do? Deaf space wasn't just about how we design my house or this campus. It's also about how we design a city. We're analyzing how we look at urban planning.
2: I'm hoping that people are learning about the idea of being more mindful about really fundamental decisions about, say, the placement of a window or the shape of a space. It can have a calming effect, it can have an agitating effect, but thinking about the building at the scale of the body occupying the building, that's what I'm hoping, certainly, that there's a takeaway.
0: The goal of deaf space isn't just to benefit deaf people, it's to benefit everyone.

0: But something interesting happens. Everybody else starts to use it too.
1: The world's currencies are more connected than ever before. The mechanisms that drive the economy are universal. Money moves markets. We explain these trends and show you how the cash in your pocket can have a wide-reaching effect. Because money makes the world go round. Global Business.
2: Images may appear to be identical, but looks can be deceiving. The difference is not always obvious. It has to be discovered. There are always different sides to a story. We put the focus on the details. To see more, to understand better. CGTN. See the difference.

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1: One thing that I've noticed about this adaptive technology game is this. It helps us, my community, to use certain things.

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0: Tech companies have started to change how they design their products so they're more accessible to more people. Paul Amadeus Lane is an accessibility consultant who says these changes aren't just benefiting the disabled community, they're improving the entire tech industry. Lane is a quadriplegic who uses a wheelchair. He draws on his personal experiences to give public talks and consult with game developers and consumer tech companies. We spoke at the Consumer Electronics Show in Las Vegas, where Lane is a longtime speaker and moderator at the annual event, which welcomed over 135,000 attendees this year. Paul, what a delight getting a chance to talk to you. Let me ask the obvious question that you're probably asked a million times over. How did you end up here in this wheelchair? Tell us your story.
1: Well, Mike, it's an honor to be with you and chat with you. And I was in an automobile accident almost 31 years to the date. I was coming home from hanging out with some friends on the 710 freeway there that you're familiar with, being in California, used to be a California night. And we were in a five-car accident. I was in the second car in the accident, and that was the most severe. What happened was my neck vertebrae sublocked and caused me to be a quadriplegic from that spinal cord injury.
0: The three Ds, dreams, disappointments, and desire. Obviously, this would be a disappointment in your life, but the desire to do what you've done with your life, can you talk about that inner part of you that... must be immense because I look at what you've done with your life. It's incredible. It has to have a strong sense of desire, I would imagine.

0: I was one of those, Mike, that wouldn't take no for an answer when it comes to a lot of things. So when one said that I would be a vegetable, that I wouldn't be able to do anything, I was like, yes, I am. I'm going to show you what I'm going to be able to do. And so I look for things that can help me to just overcome the mental issues that I was having with this new normal that I was dealing with. Because I felt kind of like, I'm not able to do this, not able to do that. And it kind of weighed on me. But then my old self started to kick in. I was like, no, you know, you're that person that don't take no for an answer. You're the person that wants to push the envelope. So just try things. So I was like, hey, I want to get into broadcasting. So what's the best way to do this? I started researching that. I wanted to get into helping the tech world make products accessible for me. How do I do this? Started researching it. And then, so I put those plans together in my mind, and I was like, whether I fail or not, I'm just going to do it.
1: Lane spent 8 months in the hospital recovering. Determined to live out his dreams, he started working in radio.
2: In this world of technology, things are ever changing, rearranging. 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
1: In 2016, he created a show called Tech Zone, covering tech and health, education, and everyday life.
3: Third and final segment of the show, Paul Amadeus Lane.
4: You're interviewing people about one of your passions. You love, you're a gamer, and you come up with this question that you ask, which is, what are you doing for me, right? I mean, and it's a legitimate question. There are a lot of people like yourself.
0: Awful.
4: And that led you on this pathway. Can you talk a little bit about that?
0: Yeah, it was really wild. You know, I've been covering CES since 2009, interviewing ones in a different tech world. During my interviews, I would always say, how can it help my community? And then one year I was covering E3 in Los Angeles. We were there at the Shrine Theater. PlayStation was putting on their big showcase. And they were like, we have this area for journalists who are disabled. Let us know if it's comfortable for you. So me and the lead counsel of PlayStation, we kind of struck up a friendship at that event. So we just kept in contact with each other. He reached out to me one day and said, we want to put together this accessible meet and greet at PSX 2017. So from that encounter, I was able to meet some gaming developers, game designers, and they were like, hey, we want to bring you in to have you work on different projects with us. I was like, really? And said, you get paid for it. So I was like, I'm all for it. Let's do it. So that kind of parlayed me into the accessibility consultant, my side hustle. So that's all that part of my career started down that trajectory.
4: Where was the industry then? Where is the industry now with you actually helping to kind of guide it in the right direction?
0: It was kind of like that glazed donut look that someone gives you, or that deer in the headlight. You know, that's how it was in the beginning, because they never heard about it. They never knew that this was something that they should be, I guess, really, really pondering, really thinking about. And the industry was really lacking in a lot of things, you know, especially when it comes to making sure the products were able to be used not only for the disabled community, but even the adult and aging population as well, too, to be able to help them out. And so to see where it was over a decade ago to where it is now, I am like encouraged. I'm blown away. I'm inspired. I'm happy because now we're having conversations here at CES with different panels about assistive and adaptive technologies, the evolution of accessible gaming, all these things that we never had, I never heard about over a decade ago here at CES. So I'm really pumped about it.
1: Lane was part of the team that designed the PlayStation's Access controller. The controller is customized to fit a player's individual needs.
4: Most able-bodied people aren't thinking about, so you bring a whole nother perspective. How did that impact how people see and think about things? I mean, what kind of an influence, I mean, not to give yourself a lot

0: lot of credit. But what kind of an influence do you think you've had on the industry itself?
1: You know, I look at it as not that much, but when people tell me the impact, I have to pinch myself because all I do is share my experience as an able-bodied person and now as a person with disability, using my kind of experience and having a balanced approach when it comes to assistive and adaptive technologies and the things that we can implement out there. And it really is gratifying. I go into a project with, since you're an LA guy, you grew up in LA, with the Mamba mentality, like the Kobe Bryant mentality. So I'm always like, how can I give the best of my experience to make this the best possible experience for ones with disabilities and also to help others out there who are maybe struggling with trying to find something that they can do to help take their mind off of the problems, their disability that can help them to feel more included with certain things. Because we lose a lot of things when we're disabled. We're not able to walk. We're not able to do certain things that we were normally able to do. But to have other things that you can be able to do really does so much for you psychologically is really amazing.
0: Can we get inside your head about something? Do you think there's an advantage for you in that you've lived in both worlds? I mean, here you are, you navigated life, then this horrible accident happened. Now you're in another category that you can actually connect with people and say, hey, look, you know, I used to do this beforehand, but now, and make them see things differently, think differently. Do you think that's a benefit in a sense that you've straddled both worlds?
1: I think so. I think so, because I think that allows me to have a balanced approach to things. Sometimes in our community, if all we know is life as a disabled person, that can give us a myopic view of reality and what can be done. But me being on both sides of this fence, it allowed me to see things as a person who didn't have this disability to now to a person who has this disability, to really look at it in a sense that what can we realistically do when it comes to just innovation, technology, that can be a balanced approach and something that can really not, I guess, alienate the tech industry from thinking that we're a bunch of malcontents and we're grumpy and we just want things done.
0: But I think about that accident and I think about you as a journalist without the accident. That question that you asked of all these executives, it might not be something that you would have thought of otherwise.
1: No, not at all. You know, the funny thing about me, when I got into broadcasting, I would make fun of my disability. I never, like, embraced it. You know, I would say, oh, I'm the guy in the wheelchair. Come see me. You know, this guy, kind of like a carnival barker, you know. But then as I started to realize the position I was in to make change with ones that I interview, I started to see I'm in a position that other people are not in. So I need to use my voice in this platform to help get into the ear of those who are decision makers so that they can really think about our community and put a face to it. Say, not only is Paul in his journalism and in broadcasting, but he's also a disabled person. So he can let us know what he needs to make things more easier and more accessible for him.
2: CES showcased some of the latest in adaptive technology for people with disabilities. A mouth pad developed by Augmental allows hands-free tongue control of a computer, smartphone, or tablet. For the visually impaired, Lumen unveiled glasses that use self-driving car technology. And brain-computer interfaces are opening up the possibilities for paralyzed individuals. Lane says discussions around inclusive design have come a long way since he first started attending the conference many years ago.
0: You're going to be moderating events here. A decade ago, was that going on? I mean, just the fact that you're not just consulting, but actually driving a conversation. As you said, CES, this is one of the biggest trade shows there is. Suddenly, you've got this platform and people are listening, I mean, that's got to be a huge change too, right?
1: Just a few years ago, we didn't have panels like this. And I approached them about it. I was like, hey, you know, wouldn't it be nice to have a panel where we really just, you know, talk about all the assistive and adaptive technologies that are out there? And then to see where we're at now, it's awesome. The first time that we even thought about doing something like this, I think there was some resistance. They didn't know the impact that this can have on the tech world. But during COVID, something dynamic happened when we saw what the gaming industry was able to do with different accessibility features, what different tech companies like Google and other companies were able to do with assistive and adaptive technologies, they saw that this is something that we have to magnify, that we have to talk about, because it's so impactful. One thing that I've noticed about this whole industry and this assistive and adaptive technology game is this. It helps us, my community, to use certain things. But something interesting happens. Everybody else starts to use it too. How many people now use Alexa to turn on their environmentals? How many people use Alexa to turn their TV, or Google to turn their TV? So if it fits us, it fits for all. And it makes it easy for everyone.
0: How's it changed your life? I mean, what was it like before and now? How's the industry changed to evolve to make it better for you and for others?
1: The fact that they're listening to us, that makes it better for us. Before, you would say something and, okay, you know, we'll see what we can do. But now it's like, okay, let's work on it together. Let's do it. So it's really amazing just to see how ones are embracing this now, this assistive, adaptive, inclusive world that not only helps my community, but also helps others, because eventually everyone is going to age into a disability. So when we get ones to think about that, like, hey, you're going to be where I'm at one day. So wouldn't you like things to be more accessible for you, to give you the greater independence that you want to be as independent as you can? That gets them to think like, yeah, I really want to be independent. I don't want, you know, I want to be as independent as possible.
0: Do you get a chance to go out and check stuff out and what's on your list to see?
1: Never. I'm always...
3: That was a quick answer.
1: Yeah, I would get a chance to see a lot of things, but this time I'm making sure that I make some time. I really want to see what they're doing when it comes to digital health. To me, digital health is that one area where it can help so many people. When COVID happened, we were able to do virtual doctor visits. I want to see where we're at now with virtual care now, where you can put on wearables, you can put on different things where they can monitor your health. I want to see what they're doing when it comes to digital health, and also AI. To me, AI is the great equalizer when it comes to the disabled community and life in general. It will help just not have these different classes of people, individuals. AI is going to meet, to me, is going to be that great unifier and that great equalizer. So I want to see what they're doing in that space.
0: You know, it's great that they've made advances and the industry's changing, adapting. But you always feel like, well, there can always be more. You know, you can always do more. What would inclusive tech community look like, where you'd say, okay, job well done, I can retire and smile?
1: I would say no more barriers when it comes to automotive. No more barriers when it comes to design and innovation, when it comes to things that we use on a daily basis, whether if it's personal care items, whether if it comes to bathrooms, whether if it comes to home design, when it comes to even experiences of going to sporting events, going to concerts. To me, when all those barriers are done, even like when it comes to aviation, getting on a plane, when I'm able to get into a plane on my wheelchair and have it locked in like I am in a wheelchair vehicle, to me, cruises as well too. So when ones like myself who are in wheelchairs and other disabilities can go somewhere without any pain points, without any frustrations, to me, that's job well done. That's when I will retire. That's when I'll come visit you out in Virginia and have some fun.
0: What a delight talking to you. Thank you so much for

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1: And Mike, thank you and the team for allowing me to tell my story and to be a part of this event.
0: That's this edition of Full Frame. Our thanks to Chris Downey and Paul Amadeus Lane for their perspectives on inclusive design. 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

0: China continues relief efforts in eastern coastal cities as Typhoon Bavi weakens. Iran and the U.S. continue their tit-for-tat strikes as the IRGC Navy declares the Strait of Hormuz closed. Uganda mobilizes community-based networks to help contain the Ebola outbreak. The Shenzhou 23 crew, now almost 2 months in space, conducts life sciences and physics experiments. Hello there, this is The World Today on CGTN. I'm Xia Chengyan. In Beijing, our top story. Chinese authorities have ramped up emergency response measures as Typhoon Bavi, the ninth typhoon of the year, batters the country's eastern coast. The storm made two landfalls in Zhejiang province late Saturday on the coast of Yuhan in Taizhou, then shortly after midnight on the coast of Yueqing in Wenzhou. Over 1.7 million residents in Zhejiang were evacuated to safer ground ahead of the typhoon. 40 million yuan, or close to $6 million, has been allocated for disaster relief in Zhejiang and neighboring Fujian province. Bavi has now been downgraded to a severe tropical storm. It's forecast to continue weakening while moving northwest and away from land. Zhejiang authorities are on high alert for potential disasters following Typhoon Bavi. Cleanup efforts are underway. Our reporter Chen Hong has more from Wenzhou.
1: The heaviest rainfall happened in the early hours here in Wenzhou, but with the core zone of Typhoon Bavi moving gradually to the north, as you can tell, the wind and the rain have significantly eased. We are here in the city center of Wenzhou, a riverbank, and on our way from hotel to this riverbank, we've already seen many people coming out, jogging, walking their dogs, and even doing some morning exercise. We've also checked our food delivery app, and most restaurants have opened, but food delivery service has not resumed yet, but is expected to resume soon. And some shopping malls are also expected to resume operations this afternoon. But at the current moment, most flights here have still been cancelled, but those flights that are scheduled to depart or take off in the afternoon are still on schedule. And the local authorities have already started their cleaning works very early this morning. So on our way here, we didn't see many fallen trees or branches on the street. Zhejiang authorities have already evacuated a lot of people. And yesterday, over 1,100 workers working at a nearby construction site stayed overnight. And the local authorities have already asked them to move there 2 days ago.
2: We got the government notice on the morning of July 10th. And then we organized the evacuation and moved over here.
3: We have free air conditioning and free boxed meals. It really feels like the government cares about us. 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
4: We've accommodated 1,106 people at the convention center. Most are construction workers from two nearby communities. We're providing hot tea and water. The Binjiang Subdistrict Health Center is offering medical care and body exercise sessions. And we're also showing some movies.
1: The core zone of Typhoon Bavi is now located in Anhui province. That means Anhui province, these inland areas, will be welcoming torrential rain in the next couple hours.
0: Other typhoon-affected cities and provinces in eastern China have also ramped up safety measures. Shanghai's two international airports canceled over 650 flights today. More than 50 major tourist attractions have been temporarily closed since Saturday. 34,000 residents in high-risk areas have been moved to safer ground. In Fujian province, more than 180,000 people have been evacuated so far. Services on 70-passenger ferry routes have been suspended. All offshore construction projects and wind farms have halted operations, and over 60,000 vessels have returned to port. With China into its typhoon season, high-tech equipment, including special pontoon bridges and drones, have become game changers in rescue and supply missions. The powered pontoon bridge combines the

0: functions of a boat, bridge, and engine into one unit capable of carrying around 500 people per trip. Stored folded on transport vehicles, it automatically unfurls upon entering the water, turning into a floating platform that can also link with other modules. With a deck stretching about 60 meters and a total load capacity of over 60 tons, it enables fast, large-scale water transport and rapid rescue operations. Drones have been working around the clock to airdrop supplies to stranded communities. Beyond transport, they've also been deployed at night for infrared search and rescue, real-time aerial filming, and broadcasting emergency messages, significantly boosting nighttime response capabilities. In areas cut off from communication networks, rescue teams have gone a step further, equipping drones with satellite base stations to carry communication gear and set up temporary airborne hubs above disaster zones, restoring vital connectivity. Relief operations and massive cleanup are underway in South China's Guangxi region after devastating floods triggered by Typhoon Meisak a week ago killed at least 39 people. In the hard-hit city of Hangzhou, rescue teams are rushing to deliver aid to a town isolated by floods for nearly a week after the town's main road was reopened on Saturday, Xuhua reports.
1: The flood-hit Zhennong Township is now accessible and dozens of vehicles are entering the area for relief operations.
2: For days, the Zhennong Township was cut off from the outside world, relying on satellite phones for communication. Around 160 emergency responders worked around the clock in 72-hour shifts, barely sleeping to clear the way. Once the heavy machine broke through, volunteers mobilized.
1: This is a temporary transition station about 5 kilometers from Zhennong Township, and hundreds of volunteers here are transferring relief staff to the disaster hit area.
3: We're a team of 7. We came the night before last, but had to unload relief goods from our truck first, so we only got here this morning. Right now, we're hauling supplies to the farthest point we can reach.
2: Alongside motorcycles, volunteers press forward on foot, through mud and washed-out paths.
4: Our team came in several groups to different locations. The first group was already transferring relief materials through the mountains for over 10 hours yesterday. We're the second group, the relay team.
5: It takes about 3 hours to reach the destination, so we've heard. And they say the mud is knee-deep in some places. But I'm not afraid.
6: My pack can hold around 75 liters of goods. We're all hikers, so we know someone's got to carry supplies in when roads are cut. We came here from Nanning just to help.
2: With roads, power and drinking water gradually being restored, Zhennong Township is finally reconnected with the outside world. And slowly, a sense of normalcy is beginning to return. Zhuhua, CGTN, Hangzhou City, Guangxi Zhuang Autonomous Region.
7: Facing the unknown is always difficult. In a world in turmoil, it's easy to lose orientation. But when the storms come, we have to see the possibilities. Reinvent. 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
0: Iran says it has launched retaliatory attacks on U.S. targets in the Middle East. This comes after the U.S. announced a third round of strikes this week against Iran, citing an Iranian attack on a Cyprus-flagged container ship transiting the Strait of Hormuz. The U.S. Central Command says the strikes were ordered by President Donald Trump. The renewed attack comes after Tehran declared the Strait of Hormuz closed until further notice. The Islamic Revolutionary Guard Corps Navy said it fired a warning shot at a vessel attempting to cross what it called an unapproved route. Iran's state broadcaster IRIB reports more explosions in southern Iran. Isan Kivani reports from Yazd.
8: It seems that everything started from funeral processions during the past couple of days, where we saw the major demand was revenge for the late Supreme Leader's blood. Such demand was seen through slogans chanted by mourners and also placards carried by people. Such moves are strongly endorsed by the traditional revolutionaries, conservative figures, and hardliner entities within the government in Iran. The new Supreme Leader, Ayatollah Mojtaba Khamenei, has just released a written message in which he addressed his late father, saying, "Now that we bid farewell to you with broken hearts, we pledge to honor your school of thought and to steadfastly follow the straight path you laid out." The Supreme Leader has pledged to avenge his father's blood and the blood of all the martyrs of these two wars against what he calls the criminal and dishonorable killers.
0: U.S. President Donald Trump says he still has the will to continue talks with Iran, although he adds the ceasefire is over. He has also threatened Iran with missile strikes after U.S. media cited Israeli reports alleging an Iranian plot on Trump. Owen Fairclough reports from Washington.
9: U.S. President Donald Trump declared the ceasefire between Iran and the United States over earlier this week. That deal to permanently resolve the conflict between the sides, all but dead it would seem. And yet Trump, curiously, has supported the resumption of indirect negotiations between the two sides. And they do appear to have started in part this Saturday with Oman hosting Iran's foreign minister to talk about this deal and specifically the safe passage of maritime traffic through that all-important waterway, the Strait of Hormuz. It appears, according to some reporting, that Oman is essentially offering to try and mediate here by administering the Strait of Hormuz. Remember, the deal between these two sides, between the US and Iran, was only for 60 days, and there was always concern about Iran potentially levying some kind of toll on maritime traffic going through the Strait of Hormuz, which is extremely unpalatable to Washington, D.C. This all follows the resumption of airstrikes by the US against Iran, the US accusing of Iran of violating this deal by attacking maritime traffic in the Strait of Hormuz. And yet these two sides, while trading these barbs with airstrikes and so on, haven't even got down to the nitty-gritty, it would seem, yet of that all-important sticking point, Iran's disputed nuclear program and indeed its ballistic missile program. All of this happening as Trump continues to levy threats at Iran, posting on his Truth Social platform threats to launch some 1,000 missiles at Iran and in more, he says, should Iran follow through on its threats to assassinate the U.S. president. This follows a statement by Iran's supreme leader Mojtaba Khamenei during the funeral for his late father, the former supreme leader who was killed during U.S. airstrikes early on in this conflict. He's also threatened to avenge his father's death. All of this happens as well with assassination and concerns about Trump's security would appear on the minds of the White House. Trump's not long back from the NATO summit in Turkey. He was due to return on a new presidential Air Force One jet donated by the Qatari government. But according to reporting by the New York Times, he was forced to ditch that aircraft and revert back to his traditional Air Force One because his security team were concerned about inadequate security on that plane, including anti-missile defenses. So it would seem that Trump isn't the only one right now in his administration concerned about the president's safety. But those discussions will continue, it would appear, over the weekend. Owen Fairclough, CGTN, Washington.
0: Two people have been killed and six others injured in a shooting at an annual Latin festival in Toronto late Saturday. Authorities urged the public to avoid the area as an investigation continues. No arrests have yet been made. The Salsa on St. Clair Festival is Canada's largest Latin street celebration, attracting thousands of people each year. European countries continue to respond to the heat waves sweeping the continent. The French capital, Paris, has closed the Eiffel Tower for the weekend and shortened hours for the Louvre and Orsay museums. Southern Portugal's Almada municipality is facing a severe water crisis. Authorities have banned

0: non-essential public water use and are rotating nightly water supply cuts across dozens of neighborhoods. Belgium has extended its heat alert as forecasts indicate that temperatures will exceed 32 degrees Celsius next week. Authorities continue to battle one of Spain's worst wildfires in its southeastern coast. At least 12 people are dead and more than 20 are presumed missing, many of them thought to be tourists. 1,400 people were evacuated from their homes. Our correspondent Ken Brown has the latest from Almeria.
1: Fire that started on Thursday evening was still burning on Saturday evening in Spain, in Almeria, in the southeast of the country. Authorities think that started because of a downed power line, like one of these ones here that you see behind me. It spread rapidly through the vegetation. We've had a couple of serious heat waves, record-breaking heat. 7 kilometers have burned. That's the equivalent of 13,000 football pitches. Dozens of people have lost their homes and 12 have confirmed to have lost their lives. 23 still missing, according to authorities. Given 5 minutes to leave, residents grabbed their most prized possessions and their beloved pets, like Coco here, who survived the fire from the village of Bedar.
2: This is a disaster the like of which has never happened before. We've had fires before, but nothing like this.
3: Has your house been affected?
4: We still don't know. That's why we are waiting here and crossing fingers that it will be untouched. But let's see.
1: 32 helicopters and firefighting planes have been in the air trying to get the fire under control. Justice Minister Felix Bolaños, who's leading the coordination, told me some positive news at the end of the day.
5: Difficult for us to control the fire, but we are working with the idea to be under control the fire tomorrow along the way.
1: Okay? So you're confident by tomorrow we should have this fire under control?
5: Exactly.
1: The remains of 12 of the people who have been confirmed dead here in Almeria have been sent to a specialised Madrid forensic centre. But the bodies have yet to be identified, experts saying that they may need samples from family to complete the process. An anxious wait for anyone who has friends or family among the missing. Ken Brown, CGTN, Almeria.
0: The heads of the Africa Centers for Disease Control and Prevention and World Health Organization will visit the epicenter of the Ebola outbreak in the Eastern Democratic Republic of Congo in the coming days. This comes as the number of confirmed Ebola cases in the DRC rises to more than 1,800, including 648 deaths. In neighboring Uganda, health authorities are turning to community-based networks to help contain the epidemic. Isabel Nakiria reports from Kampala.
6: A door-to-door campaign to stop the spread of Ebola. These frontline volunteers live in the communities they serve. They have been trained to recognize Ebola symptoms, share accurate information, and encourage people to report cases early. Health officials say familiar faces make it easier for communities to trust the message and act on it.
7: Information comes as aid. It's important, but the person who carries the information also matters. Now, if it's one of their own, like a Red Cross volunteer who is in their community, they listen. But bringing somebody far-fetched to come and speak to people about something, that the speed of trust sometimes is low.
6: The community-led approach comes as Uganda and neighboring DR Congo battle an outbreak caused by the rare Bundibugyo strain of Ebola. Health officials say public trust, rapid reporting and early action remain some of the strongest tools available to slow its spread.
7: One of the challenges has been that the bearer of the messages may not be people they know, people whom they trust or they understand. That is why, for us, the Red Cross, we come in so strong to do the risk communication and the community sensitization. Even with disease outbreaks, we may not use a lot of medicine, but the information we carry to them does a lot of prevention and control at the community level.
6: Past outbreaks have shown how fear and misinformation can fuel the spread of Ebola. In parts of eastern DR Congo, some communities believed the disease was linked to witchcraft, while others resisted hospital care, delaying diagnosis and treatment. Others resented any information or transfer to a hospital.

0: hospital, which fueled the spread of the disease. Uganda says working through trusted community networks has helped dispel rumors, identify contact more quickly, and strengthen its outbreak response.
1: And that is how Uganda has succeeded in putting their mechanism for alert quickly, isolating those who are sick and also those who are in contact. And that delayed in DRC because of the security reasons and other challenges DRC has.
0: Uganda's experience is now shaping the response beyond its borders. Community health workers are supporting efforts in neighboring DR Congo, where health officials continue working to contain the outbreak while scientists search for vaccines and treatments against the Bundibugyo strain.
2: Whether it's responding to disease outbreaks or supporting immunization campaigns, health officials say trusted community networks are one of the most effective ways in reaching people with life-saving information. Uganda hopes the approach can help strengthen outbreak response across the region. Isabel Nakiria, CGTN Kampala, Uganda.
3: Images may appear to be identical, but looks can be deceiving. The difference is not always obvious. It has to be discovered. There are always different sides to a story. We put the focus on the details. To see more, to understand better. CGTN. See the difference.
4: In space, the Shenzhou 23 crew aboard China's Tiangong space station have carried out an expanding range of scientific experiments. The crew conducted tests, biomechanics research, and brain function studies on the effects of microgravity on human health and performance over the past week. They maintained an upgraded equipment for combustion and fluid physics experiments and installed new research modules. The astronauts have been in orbit for almost 2 months. Their routine includes regular station maintenance, equipment testing, and daily exercise to counter the effects of long-term weightlessness. Let's recap the headlines this hour. China continues relief efforts in eastern coastal cities as Typhoon Bavi weakens. Iran and the U.S. continue their tit-for-tat strikes as the IRGC Navy declares the Strait of Hormuz closed. Uganda mobilizes community-based networks to help contain the Ebola outbreak. The Shenzhou 23 crew, now almost 2 months in space, conducts life sciences and physics experiments. Developing nations are turning to China for lessons on its successful poverty alleviation campaign. In an interview with the CGTN, Pakistani Senator Mujahid Hussein Saeed shared his observations after following China's development for more than 50 years.
5: Mr. Hussein, you've been closely following China's development for many years. What are some of the biggest changes you've witnessed?
6: I've been visiting China for the last 50 years, since I was a teenager. And I saw China, which was a poor country, an isolated country. And today China is a rich country and a strong country and a leader in development. And the biggest change I saw is in the quality of life of the people. That has been transformed. So that is a remarkable change in less than two generations. In the history of humankind, I think there's no precedent for that.
5: And China has successfully eliminated absolute poverty. In your view, what made China's approaches different from that of many other countries?
6: Number one, the quality of leadership in China is different. Then the continuity of policy. And then the ability to do the course correction and learn from the experiences on the ground. And the link between the masses, the people, and the leadership, that relationship is very, very strong. And the focus has been on people-centered development. Put people first, their lives, their livelihoods,

0: their health, their education, their housing. So I think that has been the process since day one of New China, since the founding of the People's Republic of China on 1st October 49. And I think, as President Xi Jinping said, on poverty alleviation, the Communist Party of China took political responsibility and made the people the stakeholders. So people were themselves involved in that process. They were not passive bystanders. They were not waiting for change to happen. They were part of the change.
1: If you had to identify one key lesson from China's poverty alleviation experience that other countries could adapt, what would it be?
0: In every country, there are disparities amongst regions. So China closed the disparity gap by making the rich regions help the poor regions. Now that is a good example, for example. What President Xi Jinping did by pairing Fujian with Ningxia, that is one. And also I think President Xi Jinping did something very important, that he drew an inextricable linkage between poverty alleviation and education. So it's not just material poverty, there's also the mindset has to change. And the mindset changed through education. So that made a big difference also.
1: Many countries in the Global South are searching for their own path to modernization. From your perspective, what role can China play in supporting that journey?
0: Poverty is the biggest challenge for humanity, and I think that the challenge is the same. The paths to achieving it can be somewhat different, but one can certainly imbibe lessons that have been successful, models that are successful. And the Chinese model is a successful model in poverty alleviation. See, China's vision is driven by economy, and its worldview is a worldview which is based on win-win cooperation and on inclusivity. So what China's vision is, it is not against anybody. It brings people together, and it helps all of them together. So in that regard, I think that people are very receptive to Chinese support and assistance because they feel that they themselves are stakeholders. And they are not at the receiving end, unlike Western aid, which comes with strings attached and which has certain political agendas. China does not have that. So that's a difference. And then China has a proven model of success in poverty alleviation. So that should be utilized for the benefit of the Global South.
2: That's all we have for now on The World Today. I'm Xiaocheng in Beijing. I'll speak to you soon.

0: this year and the key trends shaping investor sentiment. Today, we'll broaden the discussion by exploring the drivers of China's equity market and taking a closer look at China's bond market. Now, international investment banks have raised their forecasts for China's economic growth, while overseas investors continue to increase their holdings of Chinese equities and Chinese bonds. So, what will drive China's equity market in the months ahead? And how compelling is China's bond market for global portfolios? To talk about this, we're joined by Wang Dan, China Director at Eurasia Group, and Laura Wang, Chief China Equity Strategist at Morgan Stanley. Welcome to you both. Dan, let me come to you and ask you about China's bond markets, because, of course, this is now the world's second largest bond market, and it's growing still quite fast. So, Dan, with continued geopolitical tensions that we see in the Middle East, we also see gold down around 25% from its January highs. To what extent do you think are Chinese government bonds now being viewed as a relative safe haven or stability asset play for global investors?
1: We can see since early last year, the geopolitical forces have brought in unprecedented uncertainty to the financial markets. And the Chinese bond started to show some features as the safe haven assets. Of course, it is the second largest bond market in the world, but also the most stable bond market since the Iran war has started. And when we look at the correlation between the oil exposure, that's the dependency on foreign export, versus the currency performance, actually most of the countries that have high dependency on oil imports have their currency depreciated. But for Chinese RMB assets, in particular bonds, there is increasing demand that has driven up the prices, and we have seen the RMB revaluation as well. So from those perspective, we actually see a more of the global investors' interest in allocating more portfolio in the RMB assets.
0: Yeah, let me follow up on that, Dan. Could you give us maybe more of a magnitude in terms of the level of global investor interest in Chinese bond markets, especially, of course, after we see all of these, all of this tension and geopolitical instability in the Middle East right now? When you speak to your clients, I mean, how interested are they exactly when it comes to China's bond markets?
1: Well, we have to say this is the initial phase of China's bond markets going global, because on average, among the major institutional investors, they only have about less than 4% of their portfolio in Chinese assets as a whole, including equities and bonds. But this is a significant improvement from 4 years ago already. And if we look at the portfolio composition, it's quite structurally diverging as well. For the global central banks, pension funds, sovereign funds, they tend to hold the Chinese government bonds in the long term because it is a nice hedging tool. It has low volatility, relatively low yields as well. But since China's financial cycle is quite independent from the emerging markets and developed markets' financial cycle, then it becomes a really nice tool. And for those hedge funds, they also have high demand for trading because they want to earn this nice carry between the long-term Chinese government bond versus their lower interest rate borrowing. So as a result, whatever you're looking at, every segment actually have higher interest in holding more of the Chinese government bond.
0: Yeah, we've got relative stability for the Chinese bond markets, as well as low correlation with other major bond markets around the world. So that is definitely increasing investor interest when it comes to China's bond markets. Let me switch back now to the equity markets. Right, so then Laura, is it safe to say then international investors are underexposed to some of China's most dynamic sectors? Because the MSCI China Index, for example, as well, heavily skewed towards these e-commerce internet platform companies. Maybe we'll see a recovery in earnings growth for these companies later on. But MSCI China, for example, right now tilted towards platform companies. So it seems like global investors are missing out on China's most dynamic sectors.
2: The Asian investors are not necessarily missing out because, as I said, the exciting opportunities are more traded and listed in the Asia market. But you are absolutely right for the global international institutional investors, because historically they are very used to investing in the MSCI world, in the Hang Seng world. Then, yes, it's much more difficult for them to get the visibility to all of these exciting developments in the Asia market, because the Asia companies are entirely not available as part of the Hang Seng Index. And then even though some of the Asia companies are part of the MSCI China Index, they are being given very, very little index weight. This is why, no matter how much the Asia market is doing well, it's not enough to lift the entire MSCI China index. So global investors look at MSCI.

0: at China, and they easily get the impression that, oh, China is not doing great. Let me focus on some of the other markets. Then they will be missing out on these opportunities.
1: So perhaps maybe a readjustment of the MSCI perhaps could be in the order going forward. Dan, let me come back to the Chinese bond markets, because beyond being viewed as a safe haven, how important of a role do you think can China's bond market play when it comes to global portfolio diversification?
2: Well, the Chinese bonds, especially the government bonds, are really in a unique position. Chinese central government bond is literally the only government bond in the emerging market that has simultaneously high sovereign rating, high liquidity, and large scale. These three qualities are quite rare to be in the same group, so it has been filling the blank in the global asset allocation. And when we talk to our global clients, regardless of the continent, they think more about their long-term strategy regarding RMB. So RMB assets is increasingly important in their global asset strategy in the 5 to 10 years time frame. So I believe that when we talk about the cross-border capital flow when it comes to RMB assets, it's going to become less of a constraint when it comes to decision of holding more Chinese bonds, especially the government bonds in the future.
1: Yeah. Laura, let me come back to you. How should investors think about China's AI ecosystem at large? And I'm wondering, is this more than just a technology theme, but a structural driver of earnings across different industries, like different industrials, like energy, like upstream sectors as well?
0: Absolutely. I think the AI supercycle is never just about technology. It's never just about software replacement or hardware investment. This is an entire ecosystem changing method and factor. If we think about how the China AI ecosystem is evolving, of course, we need to think about the first and foremost, the front runners, the hyperscalers who's been making significant CapEx investment over the last 1 to 2 years and 2 to 3 years, right? And they are developing multiple generations of large language models. Some of these companies actually are doing extremely well with their global download hits. And we have independent large language models developers who, some of them actually have been listed and traded in the Hong Kong market year to date. They have delivered fantastic returns to investors. And then let's not forget about all these other indispensable components of the AI ecosystem, such as data centers, the cooling system, the chips, and the memories and the foundries. All of those are actually going through a very significant localization, self-sufficiency sort of stage, right, and transformation. And then, I mean, this is the immediate current phase of AI implementation, manufacturing, and the sort of adoption. But then let's take one step ahead and think about how, once the AI technology is being massively implemented, how much more productivity improvement that can deliver to different industries across the board and to the entire society. So if we think about, you know, 1 or 2 decades down the road, how many humanoids could actually be performing around us, not only in the industrial setup, but also in the household setup, and how many autonomous driving cars will be actually running on the street. There are so many different use cases that we can think of, and a lot of them actually China is having already a very significant leading edge versus many other global competitors. So I think the whole ecosystem will be a huge value-adding opportunity in multiple decades down the road.
1: Yeah. So then, Laura, where are we currently in the AI supercycle? Is it safe to say that we are just getting started? Because you mentioned embodied AI. I feel like we are just at the beginning phases of perhaps world models where we can combine AI with actual robots. And that is a whole new ballgame, I feel. And also, are Chinese AI companies, in terms of valuation, how are they priced right now? I mean, of course, U.S. AI companies, I think, are richly valued right now. Where does China stand on that front?
0: Yeah, I think the entire world is still at the very beginning phase of the AI supercycle. And you are absolutely right. At the moment, a lot of the attention and the investment opportunities are still very much being debated around the large language models. We're having a couple actually coming online, being listed in the U.S. market later this year. And as I said earlier, there are already a couple of them being listed in Hong Kong, and more could potentially actually come for IPO later this year or in the next couple of years.

0: And then the hyperscalers, right? Those are the leading internet company players that's been in the market for a very long time, but who's committing huge capex investment to actually put things forward. But this is very early stage. As I said, this is only at the infrastructure level. We're not even talking about massive adoption, number one, at the enterprise and business level. And then, of course, at the consumer and the private sector level. And then after that, the different use cases with human noise and autonomous driving and so many other creative things that we may not even be able to imagine about. You mentioned the use case of human noise and robots, etc. But let me share with you a couple of data points. For example, Morgan Stanley, we are already one of the most aggressive probably research house in terms of shipments for humanoids. At the beginning of this year, we were forecasting that the entire annual shipment of humanoids for this year would be 14,000 units. And then in March, we doubled that forecast to 28,000 units. And then just last week, we further more than doubled that number to 50,000 units. But even though we already doubled it a couple of times, it's only 50,000 units. It's a very, very small number, right? But in the next 2 to 3 years, that number could go up to more than 100,000 units. But 10 years down the road, that number can go to 10 million units. So you see the exponential exploration or explosive kind of development from here. It's not yet taking place. So what we're seeing is only a very small glimpse of what's going to happen, but it's not yet happening.
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3: So then, how determined do you think is Chinese policymakers in terms of boosting consumption? Because this is now clearly a priority. We see it when it comes to the 15th five-year plan. We see it when it comes to the government work report. So this has to be on top of the agenda. Where do you see China's consumption recovery so far?
4: So I think the Chinese government is very serious when they talk about they have the intention to boost domestic consumption, but at the same time, the priority is absolutely in the high tech. And that is the pillar for this positive story on investing in China for the long term in its high tech industry rather than on in the economic fundamentals. So this is a bit similar to the K-shape economic recovery in the US, in Europe, but in China, it takes a very different shape. Because after all, China is the largest manufacturer in the world. It provides more jobs than any of the European countries in the manufacturing sector. But down the road, it's probably still the services sector facing the city consumers that can generate most of the income and most of the jobs.
3: Laura, because Morgan Stanley estimates that about 81 trillion RMB in household saving deposits are set to mature later this year, at a time, of course, when bank deposit rates are pretty low here. So even if a small fraction of that money moves into the stock market, what could that mean for Chinese stocks? And do you expect a meaningful movement in terms of deposits heading into mm-hmm. the consumption market?
0: Yeah, I mean, if the investors who used to put their money in savings account decide to do a more diversified allocation and move some of that free cash into the equity market, yes, that's going to be a huge support, particularly for the domestic A-share market. But we are not counting that as a sole sort of driving factor for the A-share market. Don't take me wrong. We are actually quite positive about the expected returns that A-share market can deliver. But we're not saying that we need the retail investors to rush into the market with cash to actually lift all the boats. We actually think that the earnings growth trajectory for the sectors that we just talked about can actually continue to grow at a quite fast speed. And we think institutional money coming from mutual funds, from insurance money, and from foreign investors

0: investors, those actually will be enough to drive a continuous inflow into the Asia market. On top of that, if retail investors start to see much better outlook for the wealth creation effect in the Asia market, I think that's going to drive them to start to open new brokerage account and put some money into the stock market. And that will be incrementally positive. But we are not only counting on the retail investors to drive up the A-shares.
1: Yeah. So, Laura, then where do foreign inflows stand currently coming into onshore A-share markets and offshore as well? Where do we stand on that currently?
0: Yeah, so I mean, the year to date, actually, we have seen more than $10 billion worth of net inflows into Chinese equities. This is quite significant because if you compare this year's net inflow versus last year, 2025, which was a major, what we call as a comeback year for Chinese equities, in the first half, less than first half of this year, we have already achieved more than 80% of the total net inflow from foreign investors for the entire 2025. So I think the momentum is actually gaining even stronger traction versus last year. And for the Asia market, we also see continuous pickup of foreign investors' interest. I actually spent close to 2 weeks' time previously in the US talking to global investors, but particularly the US investors. We're seeing rising level of interest re-engaging in the China market, and particularly the exciting opportunities in the Asia market. So I will not be surprised if, from here towards the end of the year, we start to see even stronger inflows into our market.
1: Dan, let me come back to you. I want to talk about RMB-denominated bonds issued by overseas entities here on the Chinese mainland, so panda bonds. We saw record issuance of panda bonds to the tune of over 88 billion yuan in the first quarter of this year, Dan, with the volume doubling compared to Q1 of last year. We're seeing sovereign borrowers like Pakistan, Kazakhstan, as well as blue-chip multinationals like Volkswagen, Deutsche Bank, BNP Paribas, chemical giant BASF of Germany, all tapping the panda bond market. Indonesia is set to issue its very first panda bonds by the end of July. So how do you view this broadening issuer base? It's no longer just about local issuers, of course. What does that signal about the internationalization of China's bond market?
2: This is for sure encouraging sign of this combination of lower financing cost and diversification needs from the dollar assets. And we've seen in the past couple of months, the lower funding costs are really driving this surge in the panda bond issuance. With China's 10-year government bond now about 1.8%, then the foreign countries and foreign corporates are refinancing out of their higher cost dollar and euro debt. So the panda bond issuance, we see that more like long term and driven by the geopolitical tension as well, because more trade is settled in RMB. And as a currency reserve, the de-dollarization is also going to provide more of a vehicle for foreign companies' confidence in holding Chinese RMB-denominated assets. So we can see that the Iran crisis already have reinforced some of the incentives of foreign sovereignties and multinationals to diversify away from dollar assets and deepen their financial connections with China. So in the 3 to 5 years' time, we probably will see a very different scenario, that the risk appetite for holding yuan assets will be a lot higher than what we see now.

Each day, there are millions of stories. Each one can open new perspectives, new possibilities. Wherever you look, we are there. To see, discover, explore. We put the pieces together to find what really matters to you. All around the world, all around the clock. Our reporters are at home across the globe. From our headquarters in Beijing and production centers in Washington, Nairobi, and London. Stories from across the globe, reaching people across the globe. CGTN. See the difference.

0: Laura, let me come back to you because we've talked about earnings, but how attractive are Chinese equity valuations standing relative to its global peers? And given the outlook for earnings growth and a relatively resilient macro backdrop here in China, to what extent do you think global investors are potentially underweight China shares?
1: Yes, I think China market remains attractive to global investors for several reasons, right? Valuation can be one of those, but we don't think valuation is the only reason, right? In fact, if we look at MSCI China, it's currently valued at around 11 times forward PE, which I would call it as being fair, but not extremely cheap if we compare to the historical trading range. But then, of course, investors look at certain individual stocks and compare them to their global peers and do believe that a lot of the companies are now traded at very attractive level. But beyond the valuation, I think Chinese stocks can also be attractive in many different ways. Number one, I think for diversification purpose, right? We talked about how globally the equity market is very, very focused and skewed towards the AI supercycle. But then there's the hyperscalers, there's the infrastructure names, and China can actually come into play to fit in terms of providing a lot of the power equipment that actually will help contribute resolve the one biggest choke point for the global AI cycle, which is the power. And in this regard, I think there are certain thematics and single stock ideas that you cannot find peers or alternative investment opportunities in other parts of the world. And then I think Dan had a great point about China's bond market being very, very little sort of correlated with the global bond market. In fact, China equity market is also much less correlated with the global equity market. Even though we talk about China being an indispensable component of the global AI supercycle, but if you think about our A-share market, number one, it's mainly participated by domestic investors, with a big proportion of that being the retail investors. We can understand that our base of investors, the so-called Jibenpan, is much more stable than some of the other markets which are heavily participated by global capital. And then in addition to that, we also have the national team that actually has gained a lot of experience over the years trying to help manage some of the unexpected volatilities in the A-share market. So I think for stock opportunities, for the uniqueness of some of those single names, for the diversification purpose, for valuation, for all different reasons, actually investors' interest in China is actually a much higher and could be on an even rising trend from here.
0: Mm. So Laura, I'm wondering if you can maybe illuminate for us some of those single stock names, because you mentioned China is able to provide the power equipment for the global energy transition, but also, of course, energy for AI. And you're forecasting that China's share of global exports will expand by a further 1 to 2 percentage points by the year 2030, driven largely by green energy equipment, high-end industrial goods. So as the world races to address energy security, which Chinese companies do you think are the best positioned to become these go-to global suppliers?
1: Yeah, so probably for the sake of time, I'm not going to sort of list them all out. But I think in terms of basket opportunities, focus on the power equipment, you know, the cable names, the generator names, the engine names that actually will be providing the machines, equipment, parts and components for all the countries to reassess their energy security and sufficiency, and to help them further rebuild and or expand their current power and energy infrastructure. So there's a long list of Chinese companies that can actually do that. And our expectation is that in the next 2 to 3 years, we will have multiple Chinese companies growing from domestic champions into regional champions, and then eventually becoming the global champions. And in addition to that, even in the immediate AI supercycle infrastructure kind of names, we know that optical transceiver, for example, is one category where China has the absolute dominant leadership position on a global basis, right? So if for global investors or for domestic investors who are looking for opportunities that's exclusively available in the Chinese market, those are the categories to focus on. And then we will have upcoming IPOs in the memory category and in

0: the humanoids categories, those are the categories where globally investors fundamentally strongly believe that China will compete very, very effectively with the global peers. And there is a huge potential for China to take over a significant market share on a 3 to 5 year basis. So I think those would be the names that investors can potentially focus on.
1: Yeah, absolutely. Don, let me come back to you and come back to the bond markets, because in the first half of this year, China did allow qualified foreign investors to trade government bond futures. And I want to ask about this potential hedging tool in terms of interest rate management, because it will be a gradual step, I think, to further open up interest rate management tools for the Chinese mainland's bond market. We are also, of course, expecting 5-year China government bond futures in Hong Kong to launch in August. Maybe give us a sense of how significant are these steps in supporting global demand for RMB-denominated bonds in the context of where China's bond markets have developed so far.
2: So these are necessary measures in the right direction, but small steps. Like you said before, the Chinese regulators tend to use those incremental steps when it comes to more of a speculative or sensitive financial tools. And if we ask a typical global investor what they concern most about holding RMB asset, they often say because there is a lack of hedging tool and that has damaged their confidence. But the central bank, especially the Lu Jiazui Forum this year, has generated a lot of discussions among the large institutional investors, and they trust that this is the long-term direction that China will follow. So I can see a lot of potential there. But if we're talking about the next 3 to 6 months, I don't see much of an impact on either the onshore market or the Hong Kong market. But one thing for certain is that Hong Kong's role as the regional financial center and the global financial center will be strengthened, not just for Chinese industries financing, but also for the RMB internationalization. And the government has been deadly serious about making the RMB a reserve currency in the long term. And now we're just a tiny step further, closer to that goal.
1: Really enjoyed all of your insights and perspectives. Laura, Don, we are going to leave it there. Thank you for joining us. Laura Wong, Chief China Equity Strategist at Morgan Stanley, and Wang Dan, the China Director at Eurasia Group. Thank you to you both. So as we've heard today, global investors are looking beyond short-term market movements and increasingly focusing on China's long-term growth potential. Rising foreign holdings of A-shares, record panda bond issuance, and greater inclusion of Chinese technology companies in global equity indices all point to growing international confidence in China's capital markets. Supported by continued innovation, industrial upgrading, and further financial opening, many investors see China as an increasingly important destination for long-term capital allocation. And many thanks to our guests today, Wang Dan, China Director at Eurasia Group, and Laura Wong, Chief China Equity Strategist at Morgan Stanley. And thank you for watching BizTalk. We'll see you again next time.

China continues relief efforts in eastern coastal cities as Typhoon Babu weakens. Iran and the U.S. continue their tit-for-tat strikes as the IRGC Navy declares the Strait of Hormuz closed. And Uganda mobilizes community-based networks to help contain the Ebola outbreak. Hello and welcome from Beijing.

0: This is the World Today. I'm Wang Wenwang. Chinese authorities have ramped up emergency response measures as Typhoon Bavi, the ninth typhoon of the year, batters the country's eastern coast. The storm made two landfalls in Zhejiang province late Saturday on the coast of Yuhuan in Taizhou and then shortly after midnight on the coast of Yueqing in Wenzhou. Over 1.7 million residents in Zhejiang were evacuated to safer ground ahead of the typhoon. 40 million yuan, or close to $6 million, has been allocated for disaster relief in Zhejiang and neighboring Fujian province. Bavi has now been downgraded to a severe tropical storm. It's forecast to continue weakening while moving northwest and away from land. While Zhejiang authorities are on high alert for potential disasters following Typhoon Bavi, cleanup efforts are underway. Our reporter Chen Tong has the latest now from Wenzhou.
1: The heaviest rainfall happened in the early hours here in Wenzhou, but with the core zone of Typhoon Bavi moving gradually to the north, as you can tell, the wind and the rain have significantly eased. We are here in the city center of Wenzhou, a riverbank, and on our way from hotel to this riverbank, we've already seen many people coming out, jogging, walking their dogs, and even doing some morning exercise. We've also checked our food delivery app, and most restaurants have opened, but food delivery service has not resumed yet, but expected to resume soon. And some shopping malls are also expected to resume operations this afternoon. But at the current moment, most flights here have still been canceled, but those flights that are scheduled to depart or take off in the afternoon are still on schedule. And the local authorities have already started their cleaning works very early this morning. So on our way here, we didn't see many fallen trees or branches on the street. Zhejiang authorities have already evacuated a lot of people. And yesterday, over 1,100 workers working at a nearby construction site stayed overnight. And the local authorities have already asked them to move there 2 days ago.
2: We got the government notice on the morning of July 10th. And then we organized the evacuation and moved over here.
3: We have free air conditioning and free boxed meals. It really feels like the government cares about us. The workers feel at ease, and our families back home are reassured too.
4: We've accommodated 1,106 people at the convention center. Most are construction workers from two nearby communities. We're providing hot tea and water. The Binjiang Subdistrict Health Center is offering medical care and body exercise sessions, and we're also showing some movies.
1: The core zone of Typhoon Bavi is now located in Anhui Province. That means Anhui Province, these inland areas, will be welcoming torrential rain in the next couple hours.
0: Now, other typhoon-affected cities and provinces in eastern China have also ramped up safety measures. Shanghai's two international airports canceled over 650 flights today. More than 50 major tourist attractions have been temporarily closed since Saturday. 34,000 residents in high-risk areas have been moved to safer ground. In Fujian province, more than 180,000 people have been evacuated so far, and services on 70-passenger ferry routes have been suspended. All offshore construction projects and wind farms have halted operations, and over 60,000 vessels have returned to port. Relief operations and massive cleanup are underway in South China's Guangxi region after devastating floods triggered by Typhoon Meisak a week ago killed at least 39 people. In the hardest-hit city of Hangzhou, rescue teams are rushing to deliver aid to a town isolated by floods for nearly a week after the town's main road was reopened on Saturday. Our Xu Hua has the latest.
5: The flood-hit Zhennong Township is now accessible, and dozens of vehicles are entering the area for relief operations.
6: For days, the Zhennong Township was cut off from the outside world, relying on satellite phones for communication. Around 160 emergency responders worked around the clock in 72-hour shifts, barely sleeping, to clear the way. Once the heavy machine broke through, volunteers mobilized.
5: This is a temporary transition.

0: station about 5 kilometers from Zhennong Township, and hundreds of volunteers here are transferring relief stuff to the disaster hit area.
1: We're a team of 7. We came the night before last, but had to unload relief goods from our truck first, so we only got here this morning. Right now, we're hauling supplies to the farthest point we can reach.
2: Alongside motorcycles, volunteers press forward on foot through mud and washed out paths.
3: Our team came in several groups to different locations. The first group was already transferring relief materials through the mountains for over 10 hours yesterday. We're the second group, the relay team.
4: It takes about 3 hours to reach the destination, so we've heard. And they say the mud is knee-deep in some places. But I'm not afraid.
5: My pack can hold around 75 liters of goods. We're all hikers, so we know someone's got to carry supplies in when roads are cut. We came here from Nanning just to help.
2: With roads, power and drinking water gradually being restored, Zhennong Township is finally reconnected with the outside world. And slowly, a sense of normalcy is beginning to return. Zhuhua, CGTN, Hangzhou City, Guangxi Zhuang Autonomous Region.
6: Facing the unknown is always difficult. In a world in turmoil, it's easy to lose orientation. But when the storms come, we have to see the possibilities, reinvent, find new opportunities, discover a path forward. CGTN, see the difference.
7: Iran says it has launched retaliatory attacks on U.S. targets in the Middle East. This comes after the U.S. announced a third round of strikes this week against Iran, citing an Iranian attack on a Cyprus-flagged container ship transiting the Strait of Hormuz. Now, the U.S. Central Command says the strikes were ordered by President Donald Trump. The renewed attack comes after Tehran declared the Strait of Hormuz closed until further notice. The Islamic Revolutionary Guard Corps Navy says it fired a warning shot at a vessel attempting to cross what it called an unapproved route. Iran state broadcaster IRIB reports more explosions in southern Iran. Our correspondent Ethan Kivani reports from Yazd.
8: It seems that everything started from funeral processions during the past couple of days, where we saw the major demand was revenge for the late Supreme Leader's blood. Such demand was seen through slogans chanted by mourners and also placards carried by people. Such moves are strongly endorsed by the traditional revolutionaries, conservative figures, and hardliner entities within the government in Iran. The new Supreme Leader, Ayatollah Mujtaba Khamenei, has just released a written message in which he addressed his late father, saying, "Now that we bid farewell to you with broken hearts, we pledge to honor your school of thought and to steadfastly follow the straight path you laid out." The Supreme Leader has pledged to avenge his father's blood and the blood of all the martyrs of these two wars against what he calls the criminal and dishonorable killers.
7: President Donald Trump says he still has the will to continue talks with Iran, although he adds the ceasefire is over. He has also threatened Iran with missile strikes after U.S. media cited Israeli reports alleging an Iranian plot on Trump. Owen Fairclough reports from Washington, D.C.
9: U.S. President Donald Trump declared the ceasefire between Iran and the United States over earlier this week. That deal to permanently resolve the conflict between the sides, all but dead, it would seem. And yet Trump, curiously, has supported the resumption of indirect negotiations between the two sides. And they do appear to have started in part this Saturday with Oman hosting Iran's foreign minister to talk about this deal and specifically the safe passage of maritime traffic through that all-important waterway, the Strait of Hormuz. It appears, according to some reporting, that Oman is essentially essentially offering

0: try and mediate here by administering the Strait of Hormuz. Remember, the deal between these two sides, between the US and Iran, was only for 60 days, and there was always concern about Iran potentially levying some kind of toll on maritime traffic going through the Strait of Hormuz, which is extremely unpalatable to Washington, D.C. This all follows the resumption of airstrikes by the US against Iran, the US accusing of Iran of violating this deal by attacking maritime traffic in the Strait of Hormuz. And yet these two sides, while trading these barbs with airstrikes and so on, haven't even got down to the nitty-gritty, it would seem, yet, of that all-important sticking point, Iran's disputed nuclear program and, indeed, its ballistic missile program. All of this happening as Trump continues to levy threats at Iran, posting on his Truth Social platform threats to launch some 1,000 missiles at Iran and in more, he says, should Iran follow through on its threats to assassinate the US president. This follows a statement by Iran's supreme leader, Mojtaba Khamenei, during the funeral for his late father, the former supreme leader who was killed during US airstrikes early on in this conflict. He's also threatened to avenge his father's death. All of this happens as well with assassination and concerns about Trump's security, it would appear, on the minds of the White House. Trump's not long back from the NATO summit in Turkey. He was due to return on a new presidential Air Force One jet donated by the Qatari government. But according to reporting by the New York Times, he was forced to ditch that aircraft and revert back to his traditional Air Force One because his security team were concerned about inadequate security on that plane, including anti-missile defences. So it would seem that Trump isn't the only one right now in his administration concerned about the president's safety. But those discussions will continue, it would appear, over the weekend. Owen Fairclough, CGTN, Washington.
1: European countries continue to respond to the heat wave sweeping the continent. The French capital, Paris, has closed the Eiffel Tower for the weekend and shortened hours for the Louvre and Orsay museums. Southern Portugal's Almada municipality is facing a severe water crisis. Authorities have banned non-essential public water use and are rotating nightly water supply cuts across dozens of neighborhoods. Belgium has extended its heat alert as forecasts indicate that temperatures will exceed 32 degrees Celsius next week. The heads of the Africa Centers for Disease Control and Prevention and World Health Organization will visit the epicenter of the Ebola outbreak in the Eastern Democratic Republic of the Congo in the coming days. And this comes as the number of confirmed Ebola cases in the DRC rises to more than 1,800, including 648 deaths. In neighboring Uganda, health authorities are turning to community-based networks to help contain the epidemic. Isabel Nakia reports from Kampala.
2: A door-to-door campaign to stop the spread of Ebola. These frontline volunteers live in the communities they serve. They have been trained to recognize Ebola symptoms, share accurate information, and encourage people to report cases early. Health officials say familiar faces make it easier for communities to trust the message and act on it.
3: Information comes as aid. It's important, but the person who carries the information also matters. Now, if it's one of their own, like a Red Cross volunteer who is in their community, they listen. But bringing somebody far-fetched to come and speak to people about something, that the speed of trust sometimes is low.
2: The community-led approach comes as Uganda and neighboring DR Congo battle an outbreak caused by the rare Bundibugyo strain of Ebola. Health officials say public trust, rapid reporting and early action remain some of the strongest tools available to slow its spread.
3: One of the challenges has been that the bearer of the messages may not be people they know, people whom they trust or they understand. That is why, for us, the Red Cross, we come in so strong to do the risk communication and the community sensitization. Even with disease outbreaks, we may not use a lot of medicine, but the information we carry to them does a lot of prevention and control at the community level.
2: Past outbreaks have shown how fear and misinformation can fuel the spread of Ebola. In parts of eastern DR Congo, some communities believed the disease was linked to witchcraft, while others resisted

0: hospital care, delaying diagnosis and treatment. Others resented any information or transfer to a hospital, which fueled the spread of the disease. Uganda says working through trusted community networks has helped dispel rumors, identify contact more quickly, and strengthen its outbreak response.
1: And that is how Uganda has succeeded in putting their mechanism for alert quickly, isolating those who are sick and also those who are in contact. And that delayed in DRC because of the security reasons and other challenges DRC has.
0: Uganda's experience is now shaping the response beyond its borders. Community health workers are supporting efforts in neighboring DR Congo, where health officials continue working to contain the outbreak while scientists search for vaccines and treatments against the Bundibugyo strain.
2: Whether it's responding to disease outbreaks or supporting immunization campaigns, health officials say trusted community networks are one of the most effective ways in reaching people with life-saving information. Uganda hopes the approach can help strengthen outbreak response across the region. Isabel Nakiria, CGTN Kampala, Uganda.
3: China and ASEAN mark 5 years since the establishment of the Comprehensive Strategic Partnership. 2026 is the first year of a five-year plan to put that partnership into practice. And CGTN's Feng Yilei interviewed ASEAN Secretary General Cao Kim Horn on his vision for deeper regional cooperation.
4: China and ASEAN, 35 years of relations, 5 years into a comprehensive strategic partnership. Now, a new five-year plan of action takes effect. During his visit to China, ASEAN Secretary General Cao Kim Horn spoke to us on deepening ties and preparing for the future. Among the highlights of his visit, the launch of the China-ASEAN Education Alliance for exchanges and mutual learning of the rule of law of civilizations,
5: and the unveiling of a new China-ASEAN school in China University of Political Science and Law.
6: Mr. Secretary General, thank you for making time to speak with us. Congratulations on your appointment as the honorary dean of school. What are your expectations for institutionalized cooperation in the rule of law field and helping transform the various action plans under the ASEAN-China Comprehensive Strategic Partnership into tangible outcomes?
7: So this is a very important year for both sides, ASEAN-China, with the establishment of this alliance of diverse institutions, particularly the Education Alliance, in the field of law. I think it's important, particularly as we work to transform what's in the plan of action to implement the CSP, is to concretize that and to make it tangible. It's clearly that we've been doing a lot of cooperation in the area of trade, also investment, tourism, connectivity, among others. So what we need now, of course, is to make sure that our trade will not be affected by transnational crimes. And what's important is that we need to enhance our cooperation in the legal sector. This alliance of schools and universities working together side by side is to, on the one hand, of course, to increase capacity, training, at the same time to promote a better understanding of the legal cooperation. And I think that's where our law enforcement sector will have to do a lot more together.
6: Construction of the 3.0 version of the China-ASEAN Free Trade Area is progressing steadily. How should both sides deepen practical collaboration to safeguard the realization of this institutional dividends?
7: We take our FTA to another level. We have to ensure that our trade will continue to be beneficial on both sides and will not be disrupted by the ongoing challenges that we're facing. And we want to make sure that we are able to secure the digital trade and to make sure that our business people, business community, and our people, the consumers, will not be taken advantage of by

0: online scams or frauds, right? I think it's important for us to look at what are the impediments that we need to address. But I would with the 3.0 upgrade, I think there's a lot of hope and there's a lot of optimism that we will continue to basically advancing this win-win cooperation together.
1: Trade is one track, security is another. China and ASEAN countries are now negotiating a code of conduct in the South China Sea, holding talks with parties involved, pushing for practical cooperation on the water. Yet frictions still flare from time to time, and outside powers keep running joint exercises and patrols in the same waters. We asked Cao King Hom how he reads the present situation.
0: So on the issue of South China Sea, we have been working together for some time since we had the Declaration of Code of Conduct in South China Sea, the DOC, which of course in the early phase we focused on how we can build confidence between the two sides on the one hand, and of course also to implement the practical activities in order to raise the level of confidence between the two sides. And we've been accelerating already the negotiations on the code of conduct so that this code of conduct will help to minimize potential issues and of course also to address any issues that may arise now, of course, and the future. I think ultimately what we need to do is that we need to have an effective and substantive code of conduct, which of course in line with our aspiration that it will be agreed upon, you know, through the current negotiation, and we want to make sure that the COC will be in line with the international law in 1982 on clause on the one hand, but at the end of the day, of course, to make sure that both sides will see the benefit of ensuring that the South China Sea remains a sea of peace, friendship and cooperation.
2: What are your expectations for the prospects of the COC consultations?
0: Of course, there are still a lot of work that remain, but we have come a long way in securing the code of conduct. With the current accelerating of the negotiation by convening a monthly meeting, I still believe that we should be able to conclude the COC within this year. And so I think we count on the commitment on both sides to continue to stay focused and resolve in differences.
2: Amid intensifying global geopolitical competition and a rising trend of economic fragmentation, in your view, how should China and ASEAN work together to ensure that regional cooperation continues to move forward on a path of mutual benefit and win-win outcomes?
0: I believe that no economy is immune from the situation, from the tariffs to the conflict in the Middle East. What we need to do is to continue to strengthen our FTA to make better use of the Regional Comprehensive Economic Partnership. And I believe this is something that we should move forward as early as possible, the enlargement of the RCEP. Our economy will become increasingly interdependent of each other, and we have to work together to take the current economic cooperation to the limits of the possibility. Whether we talk about agricultural cooperation, we talk about investment, trade, tourism, connectivity, or we talk about the digital sector. I think ASEAN has just concluded the negotiations for the ASEAN Digital Economy Framework Agreement. Now we're going through legal scrubbing, and we expect to sign this DIFA agreement in November at the 49th ASEAN Summit. And that will help ASEAN to expand our digital economy. Of course, also we can work with our partners, external partners like China, for example. But I think what's important is

0: that we must support an open, rule-based, inclusive trading system. I think multilateral trading system is very important. I think China should work together to support that, particularly with WTO, at its core.
1: And now here's a recap of the major stories we've been following for you this hour. China continues relief efforts in the eastern coastal cities as Typhoon Bavi weakens. Iran and the U.S. continue their tit-for-tat strikes as the IRGC Navy declares the Strait of Hormuz closed. And Uganda mobilizes community-based networks to help contain the Ebola outbreak. That's going to do it for this hour's The World Today. I'm Wang Wumang. Coming up next is Sports Scene. Stay tuned.

Coming up on Sports Scene. Too late. Jude Bellingham scores two goals to keep England to help England battle from behind against Norway and reach the semifinals at the World Cup.

restored strength. Argentina finds the net twice in extra time to put away 10-man Switzerland and complete the last four at the tournament. And first trophy, Linda Noshkova beats Czech compatriot Karolina Muchova in three sets at Wimbledon for her first major singles title.

0: Extra time to lead England past Norway 2-1 in Miami. The hard-fought victory sends the Three Lions into the semifinals for the fourth time. Now Patrick Berg strips Harry Kane of possession near the halfway line and releases Andre Sjalderud down the left side. The Norwegian winger then turns makeshift English fullback Ezri Konsa inside out before blasting the ball into the net in the 36th minute. England levels the score in first half stoppage time when Anthony Gordon's pass across the edge of the box finds Bellingham. The midfielder takes one touch to break into the area, rushes past an opposing defender and whips the ball into the far corner, past Norway goalkeeper Orion Nyland. After halftime, Torbjørn Heggem thinks he's put the Scandinavians in front of a corner kick, but his effort is disallowed following a VAR check due to Erling Haaland shoving Elliot Anderson. Now both sides visibly tire down the stretch in the hot conditions and then need to endure 30 additional minutes. But just 3 minutes into extra time, Morgan Rogers fires a long shot at the Norwegian goal that Nyland can only deflect. And Bellingham swoops in to drill the rebound. And that's the English playmaker's sixth goal of the tournament. Haaland, who fails to add to his tally of six goals, is substituted out midway through the extra period. England goes on to win 2-1 and advances to Wednesday's semifinal against Argentina. And if the Three Lions win that game in Atlanta, they would reach the title match for the first time since lifting their only major trophy 60 years ago.
1: You know, I think we've tried to create a positive environment. We should continue that going into the final four. I can't speak highly enough for the lads. You're not going to win every game popping the ball and making 1,000 passes. Sometimes you have to win dirty, and we've done that again tonight. And it's nice to have an impact and to help my team, but my God, the effort of those lads in there, you know, I'm so proud of how they keep battling regardless of what situations we find ourselves in. They can be really proud, and I know they are, and I'll make sure they feel that as well.
2: Yeah, we put Norway on the map, and hopefully now we can establish something when it comes to Euros, World Cups and everything, because our generation is amazing. And I also hope this gives motivation to young people back in Norway that it's possible. It's possible to play at the biggest stage in the world with a Norway t-shirt on.
0: And the remaining quarterfinal match at the World Cup took place in Kansas City, where Julian Alvarez and Lautaro Martinez scored deep in extra time to lead Argentina to a 3-1 victory against 10-man Switzerland. The dramatic win sends the defending champions into a last four meeting with England and keeps alive the team's bid for back-to-back titles. Alexis McAllister gives Argentina the lead in the 10th minute after meeting a corner kick at the front post with a flicked-on header. The ball sails past Gregor Kobo and into the far corner. Switzerland piles on the pressure and gets rewarded in the 67th minute when Den Endoy exchanges passes with Ricardo Rodriguez before sliding a right-footed shot through goalkeeper Emiliano Martinez's legs. But the Swiss side would be reduced to 10 men just 5 minutes later when Brio Embolo picks up a second yellow card after being whistled for diving. Now the game appears to be heading for a shootout before Alvarez whips a long strike into the top corner in the 112th minute. Even at full sketch, Kobo has no chance of making a save. Lautaro Martinez adds the third goal for the title holders 9 minutes later after calmly slotting home the rebound following Thiago Almada's miss. And the final score is 3-1, and the Argentines will face England next.
3: We suffered here. We know Switzerland is a very physical team, and they caused us a lot of problems, but fortune was on our side. We need to be realistic. There are things that we need to improve, but it's always better to do this when you're winning. It doesn't matter whether we face England or Norway. We need to recover, and that's the most important thing.
0: All right, now let's take a look at the semifinal schedule at the World Cup after the top four seeds all succeeded in reaching the last four. Spain will take part in its first semifinal match since lifting the trophy in 2010. And on the other side of the field in the Dallas suburb of Arlington will be 1998 and 2018.

18 champion France. That game is set for Tuesday, while Wednesday's contest in Atlanta will see defending champion Argentina go up against England after both of those teams advanced in extra time on a thrilling day of action at the tournament. And we have some sad news to pass along now. After midfielder Jayden Adams, who played three times for South Africa at the World Cup, passed away at the age of 25. His body was found at a house in Cape Town, and no immediate cause of death has been given. Adams featured in all three of South Africa's group stage matches, and then the team advances to the knockout phase for the first time in its fourth appearance. The journey ended in elimination at the hands of co-host Canada in the round of 32. The Mamelodi Sundowns star did not play against the Canadians, but had earlier started in a 1-1 group stage draw with Czechia, despite learning about the death of his grandmother shortly before kickoff. The defensive midfielder was regarded as one of South Africa's brightest young talents after helping the country finish third at the 2023 African Cup of Nations to end years of subpar results. And on the club level, the most recently helped Mamelodi win the African Champions League for the first time in 10 years. You are watching Sports Scene on CGTN, and still ahead in our program. Breaking through, Linda Noshkova beats Czech compatriot Karolina Muchova in three sets at Wimbledon for her first major singles title.

0: Each day, there are millions of stories. Each one can open new perspectives, new possibilities. 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
1: While sports scene returns with tennis from Wimbledon, where Linda Noshkova beats Czech compatriot Karolina Muchova in three sets to claim her first Grand Slam title. The 21-year-old recovered after wasting five championship points in a dramatic women's singles final in London. Muchova, serving at the bottom of the screen, finds herself looking to prolong the first set after falling behind. But Noshkova caps a dominant performance in the opener with a superb lob to break her and claim the frame 6-2. Noshkova maintains her solid form early in the second set and lays down a blistering cross-court backhand to hold serve and move in front 3-2. She then has five championship points in hand, but Muchova stays alive with a dazzling drop shot to extend the match. The 29-year-old continues to come back and improbably takes her fifth straight game with a forehand down the line, 7-5. That sends the title match into a third and deciding set. Noshkova then regains her composure, and after shrugging off Muchova's crowd-pleasing tweener, she finishes with an unreturnable serve to close things out 6-3. Noshkova becomes the third Czech player in 4 years to win the women's singles title at the All England Club, following Markéta Vrchosová in 2023 and Barbara Krejčíková the following summer. Her maiden major final victory will also lift her rankings to a career high of world number 7.
2: Today was a lot different. You know, I've been in a few finals. A final is a final, no matter what you do. There's always the pressure. You always want to keep your cool, be okay, be like nothing is happening. But deep inside of you, you know, it's very important. But I was going the way that I wanted, almost 99%.

0: percent of the match, but then those key moments that I kind of froze kind of got me into the third set. But yeah, like I said, it was the most important set of my life, probably the third one.
1: Well, we stay at Wimbledon for juniors action, and Anna Pushkareva beat China's Sun Xinran in three sets to win the longest girls singles final in tournament history, with the Russian lifting the trophy after 2 hours and 23 minutes on the court. Pushkareva at the bottom of the screen breaks Sun to lead 5-3 when the Chinese player puts too much muscle into a backhand. But Sun bounces back to take four consecutive games and then wraps up the first set 7-5 with more accurate backhand that lands inside the line this time. The 14-seeded Russian recovers and claims the second set 6-3 to force a decider. The 17-year-old, who had never previously made it past a round of 16 in junior Grand Slam title events, closes the door 6-4 when Sun returns into the net on championship point. The Wimbledon victory marks her second ITF junior title, while Sun misses out again in her quest for a first junior major trophy after the 16-year-old also finished as runner-up at last month's French Open. And up next, we have volleyball from the Women's Nations League, where the Dominican Republic Battlefield battled past China in four sets to pick up its third win at the event's latest stop in the Hong Kong SAR. Now, Zhang Yushan leads China's attack with 11 points in the opening set on her way to a match-high 25. But the Dominican limit China's other offensive options and claims the frame 25-22. China responds in the second set after making several substitutions and finding more rhythm to level the contest 25-21. The third set sees another momentum shift. China leads 23-21 before the Dominicans close out the frame with four straight points 25-23. The seventh-ranked Chinese ladies fall behind in the fourth set, but Zhuang sparks a six-point run, and then they surge into a 22-20 advantage. China reaches set point, but the 13th-ranked Dominican Republic rallies to snatch the frame 26-24 and complete the mild 3-1 upset. China will face Italy later on Sunday to close out the event's Hong Kong SAR stop. And we switch to the Tour de France, where Belgium's Tim Melier claimed his second consecutive sprint victory after showcasing good strategy and saving his best effort for the end to win Stage 8. The 180.4-kilometer stage from Périgueux to Pérouac features a flat route in the Dordogne region. But while the terrain is less demanding, the cyclists need to time their sprints carefully due to crowding. Francis Thibaut Gerelick, Tsitsias Yenhep-Otuba, and Belgium's Liam Snaak break away early but are gradually reeled in by the peloton, with Snaak losing momentum ahead of the last kilometer. Everything comes down to a final sprint with Mathieu van der Poel leading Jasper Philipsen before Melier launches a late surge and powers into first place. Eritrea's Binlam Girmay finishes second, with Dutch rider Olav Kooi third, and the win marks the fifth stage victory of his career and moves him within 15 points of Mas Pedersen in the hunt for the green jersey. Slovenia's defending champion Tadej Pogačar, who is chasing a fifth title in 7 years, retains the overall leader's yellow jersey and moves more than 2 minutes ahead of Danish rival Jonas Vingegaard. And due to a heat wave, Sunday's ninth stage has been shortened to 155.5 kilometers. Turning to motorcycle racing, the opening session of the UK round of the Superbike World Championship has wrapped up at Donington Park. Valentin Debies from Chinese team ZX Moto finished eighth in the World SSP class, and CGTN's Michael Marillier spoke with the Frenchman to get his post-race reflections.
2: Valentin, a tough race for you today, but you are still second in the standings, ZX Moto, third in the manufacturer standings. How are you feeling after race one today?
3: Yeah, not the best feeling to finish in eighth position.

0: But anyway, we fight very hard today, and we were thinking to find something, because this morning we tried a different bike and I didn't like it. But sometimes when we find what we don't like, we go on the opposite, let's say, in an easy way, and then we find a way. So we were thinking that what we did will work better. Beating them, I think, would have been difficult, but I will have the chance to put myself in a good position where I couldn't. So a bit disappointed about this, but anyway, still finishing the race. Marcia, which is third in championship, crashed out of the race. So, you know, things can be always worse, so I see the positive out of the race.
1: Now, I was speaking to a lot of fans, a lot of ZX Moto fans earlier in the day, and they say they're extremely proud to see a Chinese manufacturer represented at a racetrack like this, Donington Park. How do you feel about the response that you've had from the fans seeing a Chinese manufacturer on the race course?
0: Oh, the Chinese fans are crazy, and I'm very proud to represent China. And yeah, there is many Chinese people that didn't know nothing about motorcycle and racing, and now they become a big fan. So it's very cool to take people in this motorcycle world, let's say, because me, I feel it's the coolest thing in the world to do. So to see people trying to get motorcycle and ride on the road on the racetrack, I'm very, very happy to motivate people to like motorcycle and enjoy themselves at the racetrack, also during the race weekend.
1: Very quickly, Valentin, just 30 seconds for us. Just summarize what this season has meant for you. The first season for ZX Moto, and it's third in the standings, possibly making history and challenging the likes of Ducati, Yamaha, Honda, Kawasaki.
0: Yeah, it's very cool to have taken about on this challenge and be able to win six races already with a new manufacturer. It's something crazy, and it's always something I like in my career, to take challenges and push the other a bit. So yeah, very, very happy about what we did, because it was a bit unexpected. From the day when I ride the bike, I knew we could do something great, but I never was thinking we could do that great. So very proud about the work of ZX Moto, the world factory, all the people that work there, and also Team Evan Bos that did also an amazing job to provide me a very good bike.
1: Valentin, thanks so much, and all the best for race two tomorrow.
0: Thank you.
2: All right, stay with us here on Sports Scene for more football pageantry from the World Cup. Farewell Flexes. Norway's fans perform a farewell Viking row in Oslo following their team's quarterfinal defeat against England.

0: you're watching CGT with the latest market-moving headlines from around the world.
1: Images may appear to be identical, but looks can be deceiving. The difference is not always obvious. It has to be discovered. There are always different sides to a story. We put the focus on the details. To see more, to understand better. 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
2: Sports CNN is back with youth football, and China battled to a 1-1 draw with Nigeria in the final match at the Incheon Under-17 tournament to end up with one win, one draw, and one defeat. China finishes in second place with 4 points from 3 matches after opening the tournament with a 3-0 victory against Australia before losing 2-0 to Tanzania. Now the hosts come in seeking another win, but a corner kick sets up Idor Samuel's

0: powerful header, and Nigeria leads 1-0 in the 11th minute. China bounces back to gradually take control of possession, and those efforts pay off in the 26th minute. Zhao Songyuan rushes forward before finding Zhao Junhao, who slots home from close range to level the score at 1-1. Was the draw wrapping up the second place performance for the tournament hosts?
1: I'm really happy to score in this match, and I'm grateful to the coach for giving me the chance to play. The team worked hard, and Zhao Songyuan's assist was excellent. I just wanted to finish the chance, and fortunately the ball went in. Playing high-intensity matches with the national team has taught me a lot, and I will keep improving to handle this level of competition even better.
0: Well, heading back to the World Cup now, the German Football Association has wrapped up discussions in New York with Jurgen Klopp and expressed confidence that a deal is imminent for him to take over as the national team's new coach. And this comes after the country failed to advance to the round of 16 for the third straight edition of the tournament. The DFB confirmed earlier this month that Klopp is the preferred choice to succeed Julian Nagelsmann, who stepped down following Germany's shock defeat against Paraguay on penalty kicks in the last 32. Now, the loss completed a third consecutive World Cup disappointment for the four-time champions following exits in the group stage in 2018 and 2022. Germany last lifted the trophy in 2014. Klopp is one of the country's most successful club coaches after winning domestic league and cup titles with Dortmund. And he then took charge of Liverpool from 2015 to 2024 and led the Reds to almost every major honor during his nine-year spell, including European Champions League and English Premier League trophies. This will mark the 59-year-old's first coaching position since leaving Liverpool. Norway may be out of the World Cup after a tough battle with England, but back at home, the team's fans paid tribute to the quarterfinal run with one last public performance of the move that has gone viral at this tournament, the Viking Row. Now, despite it being 2 a.m. in Oslo, Norway's fans clad in red, white and blue stayed up to pay tribute to their team by marching to the Royal Palace for one final Viking Row, a powerful ritual that helped the Scandinavian side gain popularity across the world amid a journey to the quarterfinals that marked their best ever tournament showing. Some Norwegian fans might feel that the team could have beaten England due to its quality, but they are also proud that the squad surpassed expectations of many in a showing that included knocking out five-time champion Brazil in the round of 16.
2: I don't know, mixed feelings. A little bit disappointed, but at the same time, so proud. Because we made it so much further than anyone would have anticipated. It's electric. For better or for worse, we row. So even though we went out tonight, we still made it further than we would have thought. So, yeah, you can see it.
0: All right, before we go, let's have another look at today's top headlines on Sports Scene. Too late. Jude Bellingham scored two goals to help England battle from behind against Norway and reach the semifinals at the World Cup. Extra strings. Argentina found the net twice in extra time to put away 10-man Switzerland and complete the last four at the tournament. And first trophy. Linda Noshkova beat Czech compatriot Karolina Muchova in three sets at Wimbledon for her first major singles title. Well, that's the end of our program, but please be sure to follow Sports Scene on your favorite social media platforms. We'll leave you now with more tennis highlights from Wimbledon, and stay tuned for The World Today coming right up on CGTN.

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1: Not at all.
2: Excellency, thank you very much for your time. What is your assessment of the state of the continent today?
3: Africa has the potential to power itself.
4: Excuse me.

China continues relief efforts in eastern coastal cities as Typhoon Bavi weakens. Iran and the U.S. continue their tit-for-tat strikes as the IRGC Navy declares the Strait of Hormuz closed. And Uganda mobilizes community-based networks to help contain the Ebola outbreak. Hello and welcome from Beijing. This is The World Today. I'm Wang Wenwang. Chinese authorities have ramped up emergency response measures as Typhoon Bavi, the ninth typhoon of the year, batters the country's eastern coast. The storm made two landfalls in Zhejiang province late Saturday on the coast of Yuhuan in Taizhou, then shortly after midnight on the coast of Yueqing in Wenzhou. Over 1.7 million residents in Zhejiang were evacuated to safer ground ahead of the typhoon. 40 million yuan, or close to $6 million, has been allocated for disaster relief in Zhejiang and neighboring Fujian province. Bavi has now been downgraded to a severe tropical storm. It is forecast to continue weakening while moving

0: northwest and away from land. Zhejiang authorities are on high alert for potential disasters following Typhoon Bavi. Cleanup efforts are underway. Our reporter Chen Tong has the latest now from Wenzhou.
1: The heaviest rainfall happened in the early hours here in Wenzhou, but with the core zone of Typhoon Bavi moving gradually to the north, as you can tell, the wind and the rain have significantly eased. We are here in the city center of Wenzhou, a riverbank, and on our way from hotel to this riverbank, we've already seen many people coming out, jogging, walking their dogs, and even doing some morning exercise. We've also checked our food delivery app, and most restaurants have opened, but food delivery service has not resumed yet, but expected to resume soon. And some shopping malls are also expected to resume operations this afternoon. But at the current moment, most flights here have still been cancelled, but those flights that are scheduled to depart or take off in the afternoon are still on schedule. And the local authorities have already started their cleaning works very early this morning. So on our way here, we didn't see many fallen trees or branches on the street. Zhejiang authorities have already evacuated a lot of people. And yesterday, over 1,100 workers working at a nearby construction site stayed overnight. And the local authorities have already asked them to move there 2 days ago.
2: We got the government notice on the morning of July 10th. And then we organized the evacuation and moved over here.
3: We have free air conditioning and free boxed meals. It really feels like the government cares about us. The workers feel at ease, and our families back home are reassured too.
4: We've accommodated 1,106 people at the convention center. Most are construction workers from two nearby communities. We're providing hot tea and water. The Binjiang Subdistrict Health Center is offering medical care and body exercise sessions, and we're also showing some movies.
1: The core zone of Typhoon Bavi is now located in Anhui Province. That means Anhui Province, this inland areas, will be welcoming torrential rain in the next couple hours.
0: And other typhoon-affected cities and provinces in eastern China have also ramped up safety measures. Shanghai's two international airports canceled over 650 flights today. More than 50 major tourist attractions have also been temporarily closed since Saturday. 34,000 residents in high-risk areas have been moved to safer ground. In Fujian province, more than 180,000 people have been evacuated so far, and services on 70 passenger ferry routes have been suspended. All offshore construction projects and wind farms have halted operations, and over 60,000 vessels have returned to port. Heavy rainfall and flooding triggered by Typhoon Maysak have caused reservoirs to overflow and dam breaches across Hengzhou in South China's Guangxizhuang Autonomous Region. The city's signature jasmine flower industry has taken the heaviest blow. Our reporter Xu Hua brings us the story.
5: Refusing to buy jasmine flowers has been a frequency in Hengzhou's flower market since the flood. Jasmine farmers stream in, one after another. Rejected by one buyer, they move on to the next, only to be turned away again. He says it doesn't matter, but as he walks away from this market, I can't help but wonder, does his jasmine have anywhere else to go? This small city produces 6 out of every 10 jasmine flowers on the planet. The industry generates over 19 billion yuan, around $2.8 billion annually. And this market, once a bustling place where their daily harvest found its way to the world, is now half empty.

0: Before the flood, this place was packed, row after row of stalls, dozens and dozens of them. It used to be 30 or 40 easily, now maybe 18. But with the disaster hitting so hard, a lot of them just couldn't make it anymore.
1: For the buyers, it's also a tough time.
0: Look, flowers are going for over 30 yuan a caddy right now. The buyers can't afford to take that hit. The quality is just too bad. You'd even sift them out with a screen. These flowers are nothing like the good ones.
1: We follow the fragrance in the air to a nearby field, where a farmer is saving his plantations from mud and flood water.
2: I'm washing the mud out, trying to save what I can. Maybe they'll grow, but chances are slim. Ones like this might survive. These probably won't. We'll try anyway. We've never been through this before. This is my first time.
3: The flood is devastating. The harvest season here runs from April to November, when jasmine is at its best. But now, crops are being ruined.
1: For Mr. Lei, he can still help himself. But other farmers, they're just stuck, watching their submerged field, powerless and desperate. Relief continues to arrive. By Friday, the central government had allocated 180 million yuan in disaster relief funding. Together with tens of millions of yuan in corporate donations, the support is offering affected farmers a path toward recovery.
2: Next year, we'll start all over again. Yeah, everything gets replanted.
1: Xuhua, CGTN, Hangzhou City, Guangxi Zhuang Autonomous Region.
4: Facing the unknown is always difficult. 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But when the storms come, we have to see the possibilities. Reinvent. 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
5: Iran says it has launched retaliatory attacks on U.S. targets in the Middle East. And this comes after the U.S. announced a third round of strikes this week against Iran, citing an Iranian attack on a Cyprus-flagged container ship transiting the Strait of Hormuz. The U.S. Central Command says the strikes were ordered by President Donald Trump. Now, the renewed attack comes after Tehran declared the Strait of Hormuz closed until further notice. The Islamic Revolutionary Guard Corps Navy said it fired a warning shot at a vessel attempting to cross what it called an unapproved route. Iran's state broadcaster IRIB reports more explosions in southern Iran. Ethan Kivani reports from Yazd.
6: It seems that everything started from funeral processions during the past couple of days, where we saw the major demand was revenge for the late Supreme Leader's blood. Such demand was seen through slogans chanted by mourners and also placards carried by people. Such moves are strongly endorsed by the traditional revolutionaries, conservative figures, and hardliner entities within the government in Iran. The new Supreme Leader, Ayatollah Mujtaba Khamenei, has just released a written message in which he addressed his late father, saying, "Now that we bid farewell to you with broken hearts, we pledge to honor your school of thought and to steadfastly follow the straight path you laid out." The Supreme Leader has pledged to avenge his father's blood and the blood of all the martyrs of these two wars against what he calls the criminal and dishonorable killers.
5: Well, President Trump says he still has the will to continue.

0: In new talks with Iran, although he adds the ceasefire is over, he has also threatened Iran with missile strikes after U.S. media cited Israeli reports alleging an Iranian plot on Trump. Owen Fairclough reports from Washington, D.C.
1: U.S. President Donald Trump declared the ceasefire between Iran and the United States over earlier this week. That deal to permanently resolve the conflict between the sides, all but dead, it would seem. And yet Trump, curiously, has supported the resumption of indirect negotiations between the two sides. And they do appear to have started in part this Saturday with Oman hosting Iran's foreign minister to talk about this deal and specifically the safe passage of maritime traffic through that all-important waterway, the Strait of Hormuz. It appears, according to some reporting, that Oman is essentially offering to try and mediate here by administering the Strait of Hormuz. Remember, the deal between these two sides, between the US and Iran, was only for 60 days, and there was always concern about Iran potentially levying some kind of toll on maritime traffic going through the Strait of Hormuz, which is extremely unpalatable to Washington, D.C. This all follows the resumption of airstrikes by the US against Iran, the US accusing of Iran of violating this deal by attacking maritime traffic in the Strait of Hormuz. And yet these two sides, while trading these barbs with airstrikes and so on, haven't even got down to the nitty-gritty, it would seem, yet, of that all-important sticking point, Iran's disputed nuclear program and, indeed, its ballistic missile program. All of this happening as Trump continues to levy threats at Iran, posting on his Truth Social platform threats to launch some 1,000 missiles at Iran and in more, he says, should Iran follow through on its threats to assassinate the US president. This follows a statement by Iran's supreme leader, Mojtaba Khamenei, during the funeral for his late father, the former supreme leader who was killed during US airstrikes early on in this conflict. He's also threatened to avenge his father's death. All of this happens as well with assassination and concerns about Trump's security, it would appear, on the minds of the White House. Trump's not long back from the NATO summit in Turkey. He was due to return on a new presidential Air Force One jet donated by the Qatari government. But according to reporting by the New York Times, he was forced to ditch that aircraft and revert back to his traditional Air Force One because his security team were concerned about inadequate security on that plane, including anti-missile defences. So it would seem that Trump isn't the only one right now in his administration concerned about the president's safety. But those discussions will continue, it would appear, over the weekend. Owen Fairclough, CGTN, Washington.
0: Two people have been killed and six others injured in a shooting at an annual Latin festival in Toronto late Saturday. Authorities urged the public to avoid the area as an investigation continues. No arrests have yet been made. And the Salsa on St. Clair Festival is Canada's largest Latin street celebration, attracting thousands of people each year. European countries continue to respond to the heat wave sweeping the continent. The French capital, Paris, has closed the Eiffel Tower for the weekend and shortened hours for the Louvre and Orsay museums. Southern Portugal's Almada municipality is facing a severe water crisis. Authorities have banned non-essential public water use and are rotating nightly water supply cuts across dozens of neighborhoods. Belgium has extended its heat alert as forecasts indicate that temperatures will exceed 32 degrees Celsius next week. Authorities continue to battle one of Spain's worst wildfires in its southeastern coast. At least 12 people are dead. More than 20 are presumed missing, many of them thought to be tourists. 1,400 people were evacuated from their homes. Our correspondent Ken Brown has the latest from Almería.
2: The fire that started on Thursday evening was still burning on Saturday evening in Spain, in Almería, in the southeast of the country. Authorities think that started because of a downed power line, like one of these ones here that you see behind me. It spread rapidly through the vegetation. We've had a couple of serious heat waves, record-breaking heat. 7 kilometers have burned. That's the equivalent of 13,000 football pitches. Dozens of people have lost their homes and 12 have confirmed to have lost their lives. 23 still missing, according to authorities. Given 5 minutes to leave, residents grabbed their

0: most prized possessions and their beloved pets, like Coco here, who survived the fire from the village of Bedar.
1: This is a disaster the like of which has never happened before. We've had fires before, but nothing like this.
0: Has your house been affected?
2: We still don't know. That's why we are waiting here and crossing fingers they will be untouched. But let's see.
0: 32 helicopters and firefighting planes have been in the air trying to get the fire under control. Justice Minister Felix Bolaños, who's leading the coordination, told me some positive news at the end of the day.
3: Difficult for us to control the fire, but we are working with the idea to be under control the fire tomorrow along the way.
0: Okay? So you're confident by tomorrow we should have this fire under control?
3: Exactly.
0: The remains of 12 of the people who have been confirmed dead here in Almería have been sent to a specialised Madrid forensic centre. But the bodies have yet to be identified, experts saying that they may need samples from family to complete the process. An anxious wait for anyone who has friends or family among the missing. Ken Brown, CGTN, Almería.
4: The heads of the Africa Centers for Disease Control and Prevention and World Health Organization will visit the epicenter of the Ebola outbreak in the Eastern Democratic Republic of the Congo in the coming days. And this comes as the number of confirmed Ebola cases in the DRC rises to more than 1,800, including 648 deaths. In neighboring Uganda, health authorities are turning to community-based networks to help contain the epidemic. Our correspondent Isabel Nkuria reports from Kampala.
5: A door-to-door campaign to stop the spread of Ebola. These frontline volunteers live in the communities they serve. They have been trained to recognize Ebola symptoms, share accurate information, and encourage people to report cases early. Health officials say familiar faces make it easier for communities to trust the message and act on it.
6: Information comes as aid. It's important, but the person who carries the information also matters. Now, if it's one of their own, like a Red Cross volunteer who is in their community, they listen. But bringing somebody far-fetched to come and speak to people about something, that the speed of trust sometimes is low.
5: The community-led approach comes as Uganda and neighboring DR Congo battle an outbreak caused by the rare Bundibugyo strain of Ebola. Health officials say public trust, rapid reporting and early action remain some of the strongest tools available to slow its spread.
6: One of the challenges has been that the bearer of the messages may not be people they know, people whom they trust or they understand. That is why, for us, the Red Cross, we come in so strong to do the risk communication and the community sensitization. Even with disease outbreaks, we may not use a lot of medicine, but the information we carry to them does a lot of prevention and control at the community level.
5: Past outbreaks have shown how fear and misinformation can fuel the spread of Ebola. In parts of eastern DR Congo, some communities believed the disease was linked to witchcraft, while others resisted hospital care, delaying diagnosis and treatment. Others resented any information or transfer to a hospital, which fueled the spread of the disease. Uganda says working through trusted community networks has helped dispel rumors, identify contact more quickly, and strengthen its outbreak response.
7: And that is how Uganda has succeeded in putting their mechanism for alert quickly, isolating those who are sick and also those who are in contact. And that delayed in DRC because of the security reasons and other challenges DRC has.
5: Uganda's experience is now shaping the response beyond its borders. Community health workers are supporting efforts in neighboring DR Congo, where health officials continue working to contain the outbreak while scientists search for vaccines and treatments against the Bundibugyo strain.
8: Whether it's responding to disease outbreaks or supporting immunization campaigns, health officials say trusted community networks are one of the most effective ways in reaching people with life-saving information. Uganda hopes the approach can help strengthen outbreak response across the region. Isabel Nkuria, CGTN Kampala, Uganda.
4: All right, now here's a recap of the major stories we've been

0: Following for you this hour. China continues relief efforts in eastern coastal cities as Typhoon Bobby weakens. Iran and the U.S. continue their tit-for-tat strikes as the IRGC Navy declares the Strait of Hormuz closed. And Uganda mobilizes community-based networks to help contain the Ebola outbreak. Also in the news this hour, developing nations are turning to China for lessons on a successful poverty alleviation campaign. In an interview with CGTN, Pakistani Senator Mujahid Hussein Saeed shared his observations after following China's development for more than 50 years.
1: Mr. Hussein, you've been closely following China's development for many years. What are some of the biggest changes you've witnessed?
2: I've been visiting China for the last 50 years. Since I was a teenager, and I saw China, which was a poor country, an isolated country. And today China is a rich country and a strong country and a leader in development. And the biggest change I saw is in the quality of life of the people. That has been transformed. So that is a remarkable change in less than two generations. And this, in the history of humankind, I think there's no precedent for that.
1: And China has successfully eliminated absolute poverty. In your view, what made China's approaches different from that of many other countries?
2: Number one, the quality of leadership in China is different. Then the continuity of policy. And then the ability to do the course correction and learn from the experiences on the ground. And the link between the masses, the people, and the leadership. That relationship is very, very strong. And the focus has been on people-centered development. Put people first. Their lives, their livelihoods, their health, their education, their housing. So I think that has been the process since day one of New China, since the founding of the People's Republic of China on 1st October 49. And I think, as President Xi Jinping said, on poverty alleviation, the Communist Party of China took political responsibility and made the people the stakeholders. So people were themselves involved in that process. They were not passive bystanders. They were not waiting for change to happen. They were part of the change.
1: If you had to identify one key lesson from China's poverty alleviation experience that other countries could adapt, what would it be?
2: In every country, there are disparities among regions. So China closed the disparity gap by making the rich regions help the poor regions. Now that is a good example, for example. What President Xi Jinping did by pairing Fujian with Ningxia, that is one. And also, I think President Xi Jinping did something very important, that he drew an inextricable linkage between poverty alleviation and education. So it's not just material poverty, there's also the mindset has to change. And the mindset changed through education. So that made a big difference also.
1: Many countries in the Global South are searching for their own path to modernization. From your perspective, what role can China play in supporting that journey?
2: Poverty is the biggest challenge for humanity, and I think that the challenge is the same. The paths to achieving it can be somewhat different, but one can certainly imbibe lessons that have been successful, models that are successful. And the Chinese model is a successful model in poverty alleviation. See, China's vision is driven by economy, and its worldview is a worldview which is based on win-win cooperation and on inclusivity. So what China's vision is, it is not against anybody. It brings people together, and it helps all of them together. So in that regard, I think that people are very receptive to Chinese support and assistance because they feel that they themselves are stakeholders. And they are not at the receiving end, unlike Western aid, which comes with strings attached and which has certain political agendas. China does not have that. So that's a difference. And then China has a proven model of success in poverty alleviation. So that should be utilized for the benefit of the Global South.

The 2025 Washington Accords were an ambitious U.S. and Qatar-backed peace agreement between the DRC and Rwanda, aimed at ending Africa's longest-running conflict. By linking security commitments with economic cooperation and access to the DRC's vast critical mineral wealth, the agreement sought not only to silence the guns in eastern Congo, but also to reshape the region's economic future. Yet, one year on, peace remains elusive. Fighting continues. Accusations of treaty violations are mounting, and millions of civilians remain displaced. So this week on the program, we ask, has the Washington Accords peace process failed? Or is lasting peace in the DRC simply proving more difficult than diplomacy alone can deliver? I'm Beatrice Marshall. Welcome to Talk Africa.

Launched in 2022, the EAC's Nairobi process and the African Union's Luanda process created parallel, fragmented diplomatic tracks that failed to stop the M23 crisis. In April of 2025, Togolese President Faure Gnassingbé was appointed AU mediator to salvage these efforts. His mandate is clear: collapse these competing initiatives into a single, unified African-led peace framework that can actually end the crisis. And following the June 2025 Washington process,

0: In December of 2025, Presidents Felix Tshisekedi and Paul Kagame formalized these state-level commitments by signing the landmark Washington Accords. To bridge these parallel tracks, Togolese President Faure Gnassingbé chaired a high-level summit in Lomé in January of 2026, launching the African Union's official push to harmonize the region's fragmented peace processes. The core provisions of the Washington Accords mandated an immediate cessation of hostilities and a synchronized plan for Rwanda to withdraw its forces from eastern DRC. Concurrently, Kinshasa committed to neutralizing and dismantling the FDLR militia. To sustain the truce, the treaty established a regional economic integration framework, linking peace to regional trade and facilitated U.S.-backed investments in critical minerals like cobalt, lithium, copper and tantalum. Joining me now to unpack the Washington Accords 1 year on are from Johannesburg, Professor Patrick Bond, Distinguished Professor of Sociology at the University of Johannesburg. From Dakar, Dr. Oluwole Ojewale, Regional Coordinator for the Central Africa Region at the Institute for Security Studies. With me here in studio, Dr. Mustafa Ali, Co-Founder and Chairman of the Horn International Institute for Strategic Studies. Gentlemen, welcome to the program and thank you for joining us today. I want to get your brief comments first, and I'll start off with you, Dr. Oluwole. Brokered by the U.S. and Qatar, the 2025 Washington Accords were seen as a historic breakthrough for the DRC and Rwanda. 6 months after the heads of state formalized the deal, is the treaty successfully building peace, or has it failed to change the reality on the ground?
1: It's a mixed bag because of events that have defined the conflict in DRC in the past few months. And I think coupled with the fact that the arbitrator, the principal person in person of President Trump, has a lot on his plate. I think the DRC matter has been a peripheral issue, which wasn't really as strong on the board like the war in Russia, war in Ukraine. And then we have the Middle East crisis that came in between. So I think even if we are to expect more, the event has overtaken the narrative and the experience of the people in DRC. And what we have rather seen is a sporadic intervention, which has actually moved from the peace agreement to now what I would describe as extractive diplomacy, in which I think the DRC, Felix Tshisekedi, seems to be having an upper hand. And that also now move in the past 1 month or less than that into what I would describe as cohesive diplomacy, in which sanctions are raining on the officials of Rwanda. And when you put all this together, it appears to me that the center can no longer hold here in terms of the peace agreement that was originally signed in Washington, because event has really developed and scattered in different directions in the past 6 months.
0: Right. Professor Bond, your thoughts?
2: Yeah, I do agree with Oluwole. This is an untenable arrangement, and part of it is the political economy of what's really at stake, which for Donald Trump was $4 trillion worth of minerals that he could see along the borderline. And some of it is just going right over the Rwandan border. The M23 have locked that in. And Trump had a different vision to take it out through the Lobito corridor, going south to Zambia and then west. And that hasn't materialized. And his own distraction, especially for rare earth minerals that they're finding in Greenland, that now in the last NATO meeting he's raised as another, again, a desire to take somewhere else over. So in a way, not having that attention from the United States has just meant it's a lock-in, and the South Africans that were there as peacekeepers have had to run home. They've been a miserable failure, it's very regrettable to say.
0: Right. Dr. Mustafa, are the agreements overtaken by events?
3: Largely, because there is really little to show for on the ground. The mechanisms that have been outlined on paper sounded very good, but it's appears to be ineffective on the ground. And this was bound to happen if they did not multi-layer all these processes. I remember that the DR Congo process is so multi-layered. Right now we are looking at four externally driven multi-layered processes, with the Washington process, the Doha process, the Lome process, the Angola-Luanda process that AU was involved.

0: in. Now, the fact that there's been increased displacement, 1.9 million new refugees or internally displaced persons, means that these agreements and processes just still just largely on the paper and ineffective on the ground.
1: What would you identify as the single most significant achievement of the accord over the last year?
0: I think before the accord started, especially the Washington Accord, there was significant fighting. M23, even though they took some more ground after the signing of the Washington Accord, they were more cautious. They were not as rough. They were not committing as much mass atrocities as they were before. The global eye was on Congo, and that was a good thing. And I think there's more caution on the part of Kinshasa and Kigali to address this problem. And so these are some of the good things actually that has come. And this has come as a result of leverage by the United States of America, which leverage then they need to ensure that continues, but not act or be seen as if the brokerage by the U.S. becomes biased. If it becomes biased, then I think Kigali and Kinshasa will pull in different directions and is going to not be very good. But we need to keep on seeing this kind of leverage at play to be able to work on this kind of conflict that we're seeing in DR Congo.
1: Right. Oluwole, sticking with the accords for now, what exactly did each side promise to do, and what is it we are saying Kinshasa and Kigali have done or not done to assess the outcome of the peace deal so far?
2: Well, I think it isn't so much about what each of the parties decided or agreed to do, but much more about the enforcement mechanism that is in place. I think that is what is largely lacking. If you are a guardian of the peace process, it also implies that you must be able to put your foot on the ground to draw the red lines. And I think because the conflict in Eastern DRC has been historical, has been sociological, and at the same time, there has not been sufficient leverage on the part of the African Union or any big brother in the neighborhood, whether it's going to be Ethiopia or Kenya or South Africa or any country that has the gravita to be able to actually bring enforcement to bear. So it therefore means that the agreement are signed on paper, but in the real sense of it, there is really no deterrence that mechanism that can ensure that everybody agree by the dictate of that agreement. I'm going to give you one example. Everybody has been clamoring that Rwanda should withdraw their forces from the DRC, M23 should withdraw from the DRC. But, you know, if you compare the other conflict theaters in the world, and the reason why I said originally that this has been a peripheral concern for almost everybody, even though it has been one of the most consequential humanitarian challenge that we're facing on the continent.
1: Right. So, Professor Bond, we hear that enforcement is largely lacking here. Fighting is persisting despite the framework. Both the DRC and Rwanda are accusing each other of failing to honor the terms of the peace framework. From where you sit, though, what is the single biggest structural obstacle blocking the implementation of this deal?
3: Well, I think it's still how you handle these minerals. $4 trillion in the immediate area, $24 trillion worth of minerals, but it's underground and there's no real system yet to try to get a transparent and redistributive system. So until we get across, I think, something that removes the greed factor,
1: right,
3: maybe labels these conflict minerals, and then we'll be able to take a look at, you know, whether there's some other means of incentivizing development aside from digging up minerals.
1: Right. So, Dr. Mustafa, you know, you talked about the place of the M23 rebels in the negotiations, particularly in Doha. Was it a fatal flaw to exclude the M23 rebels from the Washington Accords, given their continued offensive?
0: Maybe not fatal flaw, but substantially destabilizing the process itself. Both Kinshasa and Kigali and Washington, D.C. knew for a fact that M23 is a large armed group that is supported and has very big support in DRC and in the region, and therefore they should have thought about including them in the Washington process in the first place, because they are the ones that are creating the military facts on the ground on the eastern parts of the DRC. There is still hope, though, to

0: incorporate them, collapse all these processes into one and incorporate the M23 in addressing this challenge. But Beatrice, the problem here is a lot of this, like the regional economic integration framework that has been prepared and supported by the United States of America, mm-hmm. it is a vehicle for U.S. strategic tool to ensure that they actually ensure that the critical minerals like lithium and cobalt are taken to the United States of America. The interests are so much externally driven mm-hmm. that I wonder whether this whole thing is going to succeed in trying to make sure that peace building, conflict resolution is organic. Professor Bond and Professor Oluwale talked about this. We have to bring this process home mm-hmm. and we need to empower and enable local actors and regional actors to be the ones that are really addressing this challenge in DR Congo.
1: Oluwale, I want to come to you on a statement you made on this program a year ago when the accords were signed. And I quote, you said you were optimistic that the negotiation had moved in the direction of Washington and that if the U.S. wanted to enforce that peace agreement, it wouldn't be such a bad idea if they stationed their military in Kinshasa and Kigali for the deterrence, the purpose of deterrence. Are those still your thoughts today? What are your thoughts?
2: Yes, absolutely. Even though that might be, maybe I'm extremely optimistic, but if you look at the global play of power, you realize that when the United States of America actually has an interest in a place, they don't just leave everything to rhetoric. They mobilize the instrument of national power, including the military. And that was that is what we saw in the Middle East and elsewhere. Now, why are they not playing the same playbook when it comes to the African conflicts? I think largely because we've seen all kinds of mobilization. The East Africa has mobilized to the Middle to Congo. South Africa has mobilized to Congo. We've seen all kinds of hard hoc military arrangement in the DRC, but none has actually been able to achieve the intended result. And if both parties see East America as the guardian, I think America needs to really put the enforcement and the guardrails that are actually going to foster deterrence on the ground. And that is, one, by going through the way of military mobilization in terms of military assets being on the ground, mm-hmm. not to really prosecute any war, but to serve as deterrence. The second is to go through the way of sanction, which leads to the cohesive diplomacy that I mentioned that we have seen in the last 1 month, to really rein sanctions on the culprits and then force them to comply with the peace agreement. I think those are the two options that the African Union or anybody in Africa is not able to muster. And truth be told, it's only the United States government that can do that if they are really ready to do that.
1: Right. Professor Bond, from where you sit, though, beyond the political symbolism, what have these accords actually offered since they are signing to the 500,000 citizens newly displaced now in South Kivu?
3: Well, it's smoke and mirrors, and I think it's because of this failure to grab the resources in a sustained way, the Lobito Corridor not being finished. But unlike my friend Oluwale, I'm completely suspicious of any U.S. intervention anytime they are getting material interests, especially from the extractive industries. They bring in the military and they create a huge mess. Oluwale, you're watching what's happening in the Middle East, but also Libya. And it happens that Mossad Boulos, who Trump put in charge of this process with Marco Rubio, who is simply the father-in-law of Trump's daughter, Tiffany, that's his only qualification, couldn't handle it. So he's actually at the moment in Libya trying to negotiate between the factions there over access to oil. So it's a very transactional, but as Trump himself put it, he said, we are pirates. And I just think if we can do something to support solidarity movements, Friends of the Congo in Washington is a very good watchdog. Here in Johannesburg, where we've had terrible xenophobia and Afrophobia, many Congolese who are refugees. And there are big companies, Glencore, an Israeli named Dan Gertler, we must be doing much more discipline on, because those are the factors, I think, that keep Eastern DRC under tyrannical rule by the M23, being looted and mass death and destruction.
1: All right, gentlemen, we're going to take a short break now. When we come back, we'll continue our discussion on how to find lasting peace in the DRC. Stay with us.

0: Welcome back to Talk Africa. Still with me are Professor Patrick Bond, Dr. Oluwole Ojewale, and Dr. Mustafa Ali. Let's continue our discussion on the challenges to the implementation of the 2025 Washington Accords. Professor Bond, I want to get your view on the economic aspect of it, because the Regional Economic Integration Framework was supposed to unlock that economic potential of the Great Lakes region and create opportunities for the U.S. private sector. How valid do you think are the constitutional challenges are now being raised by Congolese civil society regarding that strategic partnership agreement for the U.S. signed alongside the peace deal?
1: Oh, I think they have to fight that, because in the interests of the Congolese, leaving these resources underground for now is vital. At some point, when there are Congolese firms, when there's a process in which ordinary people can get some of the benefits, then it could be a very, very fertile and wealthy area. But now, with Donald Trump, and especially a man born just up the road from here, Elon Musk, just over a year ago, cutting U.S. aid, cutting medical support, cutting food aid, climate relief. That's an area affected by the climate crisis as well. It's a ghastly situation. The U.S. really does owe reparations. Mm-hmm. But I would also look at companies like Glencore and the way in which even Apple, which gets the end product from the cobalt and coltan that comes out of Eastern DRC, the Tshisekedi government has actually, just over a year ago, taken Apple to French and Belgian courts. I think that's another very good route. The reason is that the original mines that are taking that resource out through Rwanda, so to get economic benefit, there has to be a taxation system. There has to be a way for the Kinshasa government to be able to grow. And with Donald Trump, you can expect, as he said himself, piracy.
0: Right. So, Oluwole, you know, 1 year on, we're still seeing those drone attacks. They are escalating. As we look ahead towards the second anniversary of this framework, what specific security or economic benchmarks must be met over the next 12 months for the Washington Accords to remain viable?
2: So the crisis of DRC is also a symptom of the larger African crisis of statehood that we are seeing all over the places. And anyone who has traveled to Eastern DRC will know that this is one of the few places in Africa where the presence of government is least felt at all. Mm-hmm. And to the extent to which those crises linger in those places, it has further complicated the crisis in terms of the challenges that the people had to face. As we are having this conversation, I can almost assure you that somebody is being fired or being killed in Eastern DRC by M23 rebels now. I've personally visited the place myself, although that was in 2021, but I can tell you that nothing has really changed. Kinshasa is largely detached from what happens in DRC. And then the Eastern DRC is at the backyard of Kagame. I think what is going to really move the needle in this crisis is having someone, whether within Africa or outside Africa, mm-hmm. who has the gravita, the might to be able to prevail on President Paul Kagame. Otherwise, we'll just be moving forward and backward. I've reflected over this over the years, and I see the helplessness of the African Union. I see the helplessness of the regional economic community. And the most strategic intervention had come from SADC, mm-hmm. but even that was cut short and couldn't really achieve much. But you have to ask the big question. What is what the price of peace in DRC? At the heart of what is going on now, considering the huge humanitarian cost of this crisis, historically for over 30 years, particularly from 2023 until now.
0: Dr. Mustafa, you know, Togo is the African Union designated mediator, and their focus really is on harmonizing all the different international approaches. On this program sometime last year, you emphasized, and I'll quote, that the Togo process is bringing together all the eight protocols that were in the Doha and Washington Accords. So why has this unified framework not produced results?

0: results?
1: Because it has not been allowed to succeed. And the reason why it has not allowed been allowed to succeed is because the other processes are actually competing with the Togo process. The interests in the Washington process are different from the interest in the Togo process, and so is also different from the Doha process. And if you look carefully, the Togo process is more about ending the conflict. There are all these other economic aspects and integration, but the first thing is, first of all, owning this conflict and then ending this war before all the other interests of critical minerals and others are looked at.
0: Right. Professor Bourne, let's talk about those sanctions you mentioned earlier on that the U.S. recently imposed on Rwandan businessmen and the mining corporations, including Gasabo Gold Refinery. Can the U.S. productively use its economic leverage here as a carrot to incentivize Kinshasa and Kigali to fulfill their end of the bargain?
2: Yes, that's what they've obviously tried. It's failed. The M23 is behaving badly. The Rwandan connection is clear. And so even Marco Rubio, who would love to kind of come in and celebrate this deal, he has to admit it's a failure and has begun to put sanctions on key Rwandans. But, you know, those are top-down sanctions. Usually any time the U.S. puts sanctions on countries, the most devastating at the moment would be Cuba, but also Iran and you know, many countries where the U.S. just uses every leverage. It's that they want to get something out of it. What I think we need instead is bottom-up sanctions, that is to look at our cell phones and look at what's going into it and begin to ask tough questions about the global value chain, and especially whether there's any money that's trickling back. If you buy your iPhone, a big profit goes to California. Mm-hmm. We need sanctions to make sure that you don't buy blood coltan from the Eastern DRC, and especially with the Ebola crisis now, the need for people-to-people solidarity, since the states are, I mean, you see what the U.S. is doing in Kenya to put its own little Ebola sanctuary there. I think these are the kinds of things that suggest much more Pan-African solidarity. I must say, I wish in Johannesburg we could do more and say more that we're protecting the Congolese refugees who are coming as a sort of blowback from this war, but we still need to work much harder against this terrible wave of xenophobia here.
0: Right. So, Dr. Mustafa, you know, realistically, looking at these accords, are they closer to bringing the region closer to peace, or are they just managing a crisis?
1: I think right now they're managing the crisis. So it's about conflict management rather than conflict resolution. To resolve this conflict, the Africa Union will need to bring all these competing, sometimes cooperating processes together and relook at it and say, you know, look here, how can we move forward in the shortest time possible to actually end this war? And the first thing that should be done is to actually end the war in the DR Congo. And to do that, they can do this within a week if they wanted to, Beatrice. Mm-hmm. They can actually have a ceasefire within a week if the parties to this conflict wanted to. The leverage that other powers bring on board are important. They are required. They are necessary. But that it has to come home for this conflict to be sustainably resolved.
0: So why then the reluctance to have the ceasefire?
1: Because of the external interests. The commercial interests that are largely external is so much so that the people who are looking at the end of it, what they are going to get out of it, particularly with regard to the critical minerals. And this has nothing to do with the DR Congo or the people in Eastern DRC. It is some of the Western actors, some in the Middle East, that are really looking at what is it that they are going to get in this out of this conflict. And to tell you the truth, in some cases, as has been for the last 20 years, it is in the interest of some of these actors to just keep the country in the state that it is in so that they can continue getting these critical minerals cheaper than when there is peace there, and there will be contracts, accountability, and the minerals are going to be slightly more expensive because they will need to benefit the local people.
0: Right. Gentlemen, I want to get your final thoughts here. And let me start off with you, Professor Bond. If you could change one aspect of that accord, what would it be?
2: Oh, I think just throw it all away. Try to keep the United States at bay. hope that they're so distracted in Greenland, in Panama, Venezuela, Cuba, Libya, Farbulo.

0: and West Asia, the conflicts in the Gulf and Ukraine, that actually there are fewer fingerprints. It really is a chance now, I think, for us to figure out bottom up, because the top-down strategies have clearly failed.
1: Right, Oluwole.
2: I think it's a very tough one. What I would like to see is for the United States and allied partners to really work with the African Union and put the necessary resources and the expected motivation that we ensure that AU can actually own this process and see it to fulfillment. Otherwise, I think we can continue to just move back and forward. And I've not really seen that African-driven interest or commitment or authority to be able to resolve the rise, the crisis, without externally motivated intervention.
1: Right, Dr. Mustafa.
3: I think consolidation of all the four layers of this processes, the Washington process, the Doha process, the Lome process, and others, into one, bring the conflict resolution home, and have the external powers support the conflict resolution and transformation. This is the only way out I see in definitively ending the conflict in the DR Congo.
1: All right, gentlemen, thank you all very much for that discussion. But that is all we have time for on this edition of Talk Africa. A big thank you to my guests, Professor Patrick Bond, Distinguished Professor of Sociology at the University of Johannesburg, Dr. Oluwole Ojewale, Regional Coordinator for the Central Africa Region at the Institute for Security Studies, and Dr. Mustafa Ali, Co-Founder and Chairman of the Horn International Institute for Strategic Studies. Remember, you can be a part of this conversation online through our social media handles on Facebook and X, the platform formerly known as Twitter. You can also catch the show on our YouTube playlist. Keep the conversation going and join us again next week for more Talk Africa. From me, Beatrice Marshall, and the team here in Nairobi, until next time, bye-bye.

0: China continues relief efforts in eastern coastal cities as Typhoon Barbie weakens. Iran and the United States continue their tit-for-tat strikes as the IRGC Navy declares the Strait of Hormuz closed. Uganda mobilizes community-based networks to help contain the Ebola outbreak. Hello and welcome to the world today on CGTN, coming to you live from Beijing. I'm Su Yuting, our top story. Chinese authorities have ramped up emergency response measures as Typhoon Barbie, the ninth typhoon of the year, batters the country's eastern coast. The storm made two landfalls in Zhejiang province late Saturday on the coast of Yuhuan in Taizhou, then shortly after midnight on the coast of Yuqing in Wenzhou. Over 1.7 million residents in Zhejiang were evacuated to safer ground ahead of the typhoon. And 40 million yuan, or close to $6 million, has been allocated for disaster relief in Zhejiang and neighboring Fujian province. Barbie has now been downgraded to a severe tropical storm. It's forecast to continue weakening while moving northwest and away from land. Zhejiang authorities on high alert for the potential disasters following Typhoon Barbie. Cleanup efforts are still underway. Our reporter Chen Chong has more from Wenzhou.
1: The heaviest rainfall happened in the early hours here in Wenzhou, but with the core zone of Typhoon Barbie moving gradually to the north, as you can tell, the wind and the rain have significantly eased. We are here in the city center of Wenzhou, a riverbank, and on our way from hotel to this riverbank, we've already seen many people coming out, jogging, walking their dogs, and even doing some morning exercise. We've also checked our food delivery app, and most restaurants have opened, but food delivery service has not resumed yet, but is expected to resume soon. And some shopping malls are also expected to resume operations this afternoon. But at the current moment, most flights here have still been cancelled, but those flights that are scheduled to depart or take off in the afternoon are still on schedule. And local authorities have already started their cleaning works very early this morning. So on our way here, we didn't see many fallen trees or branches on the street. Zhejiang authorities have already evacuated a lot of people. And yesterday, over 1,100 workers working at a nearby construction site stayed overnight. And the local authorities have already asked them to move there 2 days ago.
2: We got the government notice on the morning of July 10th. And then we organized the evacuation and moved over here.
3: We have free air conditioning and free boxed meals. It really feels like the government cares about us. The workers feel at ease, and our families back home are reassured too.
4: We've accommodated 1,106 people at the convention center. Most are construction workers from two nearby communities. We're providing hot tea and water. The Binjiang Subdistrict Health Center is offering medical care and body exercise sessions, and we're also showing some movies.
1: The core zone of Typhoon Barbie is now located in Anhui Province. That means Anhui Province, this inland areas, will be welcoming torrential rain in the next couple hours.
0: Other typhoon-affected cities and provinces in eastern China have also ramped up safety measures. Shanghai's two international airports cancelled over 650 flights today, and more than 50 major tourist attractions have been temporarily closed since Saturday. And 34,000 residents in high-risk areas have been also moved to safer ground. In Fujian province, more than 180,000 people have been evacuated so far. Services on 70 passenger ferry routes have been suspended. All offshore construction projects and wind farms have halted operations, and over 60,000 vessels have returned to port. Heavy rainfall and flooding triggered by Typhoon Maysak have caused reservoirs to overflow and dam breaches across Hangzhou in South China's Guangxizhuang Autonomous Region. The city's signature jasmine flower industry has taken the heaviest blow. Our reporter Xu Hua brings us the story.
5: Oh. Refusing to buy jasmine flowers has been a frequency in Hangzhou's flower market since the flood. Jasmine farmers stream in. One after another. Rejected by one buyer, they move on to the next, only to be turned away again. He says it doesn't matter, but as he walks away from this market, I can't help but wonder, does his jasmine have anywhere else to go? This small city produces 6 out of every 10 jasmine flowers on the planet. The industry generates over 19 billion yuan, around 2.8 billion US dollars annually. And this market, once a bustling place where their daily harvest found its way to the world, is now half empty.
6: Before the flood, this place was packed, row after row of stalls, dozens and dozens of them. It used to be 30 or 40 easily, now maybe 18. But with the disaster hitting so hard, a lot of them just couldn't make it anymore.
5: For the buyers, it's also a tough time.
6: Look, flowers are going for over 30 yuan a caddy right now. The buyers can't afford to take that hit. The quality is just too bad. You'd even sift them out with a screen. These flowers are nothing like the good ones.
5: We follow the fragrance in the air to a nearby field, where a farmer is saving his plantations from mud and flood water.
2: I'm washing the mud out, trying to save what I can. Maybe they'll grow, but chances are slim. Ones like this might survive. These probably won't. We'll try anyway. We've never been through this before. This is my first time.
7: The flood is devastating. The harvest season here runs from April to November, when jasmine is at its best. But now, crops are being ruined.
5: For Mr. Lei, he can still help himself, but other farmers, they're just stuck, watching their submerged field, powerless and desperate. Relief continues to arrive. By Friday, the central government had allocated 180 million yuan in disaster relief funding. Together with tens of millions of yuan in corporate donations, the support is offering affected farmers a path toward recovery.
2: Next year, we'll start all over again. Yeah, everything gets replanted.
5: 徐华, CGTN, Hangzhou City, Guangxi Zhuang Autonomous Region.
8: 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But when the storms come, we have to see the possibilities. 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
0: You're watching The World Today. Welcome back. Iran says it has launched retaliatory attacks on U.S. targets in the Middle East. This comes after the U.S. announced a third round of strikes this week against Iran, citing the Iranian attack on a Cyprus-flagged container ship transiting the Strait of Hormuz. And the U.S. Central Command says the strikes were ordered by President Donald Trump. The renewed attack comes after Tehran declared the Strait of Hormuz closed until further notice. The Islamic Revolutionary Guard Corps Navy said it fired a warning shot at a vessel attempting to cross what it called an unproved route. And Iran state broadcaster IRIB reports more explosions in southern Iran. U.S. President Donald Trump says he still has the will to continue talks with Iran, although he adds the ceasefire is over. He has also threatened Iran with missile strikes after U.S. media cited Israeli reports alleging an Iranian plot on Trump. Oven Fedkloff has more from Washington, D.C.
9: U.S. President Donald Trump declared the ceasefire between Iran and the United States over earlier this week. That deal to permanently resolve the conflict between the sides, all but dead it would seem. And yet Trump, curiously, has supported the resumption of indirect negotiations between the two sides. And they do appear to have started in part this Saturday with Oman hosting Iran's foreign minister to talk about this deal and specifically the safe passage of maritime traffic through that all-important waterway, the Strait of Hormuz. It appears, according to some reporting, that Oman is essentially offering to try and mediate here by administering the Strait of Hormuz. Remember, the deal between these two sides, between the US and Iran, was only for 60 days, and there was always concern about Iran potentially levying some kind of toll on maritime traffic going through through the Strait of Hormuz, which is extremely unpalatable to Washington, D.C. This all follows the resumption of airstrikes by the US against Iran, the US accusing of Iran of violating this deal by attacking maritime traffic in the Strait of Hormuz. And yet these two sides, while trading these barbs with airstrikes and so on, haven't even got down to the nitty-gritty, it would seem, yet of that all-important sticking point, Iran's disputed nuclear program and indeed its ballistic missile program. All of this happening as Trump continues to levy threats at Iran, posting on his Truth Social platform threats to launch some 1,000

0: missiles at Iran, and in more, he says, should Iran follow through on its threats to assassinate the US president. This follows a statement by Iran's supreme leader, Mojtaba Khamenei, during the funeral for his late father, the former supreme leader who was killed during US airstrikes early on in this conflict. He's also threatened to avenge his father's death. All of this happens as well with assassination and concerns about Trump's security, it would appear, on the minds of the White House. Trump's not long back from the NATO summit in Turkey. He was due to return on a new presidential Air Force One jet donated by the Qatari government. But according to reporting by the New York Times, he was forced to ditch that aircraft and revert back to his traditional Air Force One because his security team were concerned about inadequate security on that plane, including anti-missile defenses. So it would seem that Trump isn't the only one right now in his administration concerned about the president's safety. But those discussions will continue, it would appear, over the weekend. Owen Fairclough, CGTN, Washington.
1: European countries continue to respond to the heat wave sweeping the continent. The French capital, Paris, has closed the Eiffel Tower for the weekend and shortened hours for the Louvre and Orsay museums. And southern Portugal's Almada municipality is facing a severe water crisis. Authorities have banned non-essential public water use and are rotating nightly water supplies cards across dozens of neighbourhoods. And Belgium has extended its heat alert as forecasts indicate that temperatures will exceed 32 degrees Celsius next week. Authorities continue to battle one of Spain's worst wildfires in its southeastern coast. At least 12 people are dead and more than 20 are presumed missing, many of them thought to be tourists. 1,400 people were evacuated from their homes. Our correspondent Ken Brown has the latest from Almeria.
2: The fire that started on Thursday evening was still burning on Saturday evening in Spain, in Almeria, in the southeast of the country. Authorities think that started because of a downed power line, like one of these ones here that you see behind me. It spread rapidly through the vegetation. We've had a couple of serious heat waves, record-breaking heat. 7 kilometers have burned. That's the equivalent of 13,000 football pitches. Dozens of people have lost their homes and 12 have confirmed to have lost their lives. 23 still missing, according to authorities. Given 5 minutes to leave, residents grabbed their most prized possessions and their beloved pets, like Coco here, who survived the fire from the village of Bedar.
3: This is a disaster the like of which has never happened before. We've had fires before, but nothing like this.
4: Has your house been affected?
5: We still don't know. That's why we are waiting here and crossing fingers that it will be untouched. But let's see.
2: 32 helicopters and firefighting planes have been in the air trying to get the fire under control. Justice Minister Felix Bolaños, who's leading the coordination, told me some positive news at the end of the day.
6: Difficult for us to control the fire, but we are working with the idea to be under control the fire tomorrow along the way.
2: Okay? So you're confident by tomorrow we should have this fire under control?
6: Exactly.
2: The remains of 12 of the people who have been confirmed dead here in Almeria have been sent to a specialised Madrid forensic centre. But the bodies have yet to be identified, experts saying that they may need samples from family to complete the process. An anxious wait for anyone who has friends or family among the missing. Ken Brown, CGTN, Almeria.
1: The heads of the Africa Centers for Disease Control and Prevention and World Health Organization will visit the epicenter of the Ebola outbreak in the Eastern Democratic Republic of the Congo in the coming days. This comes as the number of confirmed Ebola cases in the DRC rises to more than 1,800, including 648 deaths. In neighboring Uganda, health authorities are turning to community-based networks to help contain the epidemic. Isabel Nakira reports from Kampala.
7: A door-to-door campaign to stop the spread of Ebola. These frontline volunteers live in the communities they serve. They have been trained to recognize Ebola symptoms, share accurate information, and encourage people to report cases early. Health officials say familiar faces make it easier for communities to trust the message and act on it.
8: Information comes as aid. It's important, but the person who carries the information also matters. Now, if it's one of their own, like a Red Cross volunteer who is in their community, they listen. But bringing somebody far-fetched to come and speak to people about something, that the speed of trust sometimes is low.
7: The community-led approach comes as Uganda and neighboring DR Congo battle an outbreak caused by the rare Bundibugyo strain of Ebola. Health officials say public trust, rapid reporting and early action remain some of the strongest tools available to slow its spread.
8: One of the challenges has been that the bearer of the messages may not be people they know, people whom they trust or they understand. That is why for us, the Red Cross, we come in so strong to do the risk communication and the community sensitization. Even with disease outbreaks, we may not use a lot of medicine, but the information we carry to them does a lot of prevention and control at the community level.
7: Past outbreaks have shown how fear and misinformation can fuel the spread of Ebola. In parts of eastern DR Congo, some communities believed the disease was linked to witchcraft, while others resisted hospital care, delaying diagnosis and treatment. Others resented any information or transfer to a hospital, which fueled the spread of the disease. Uganda says working through trusted community networks has helped dispel rumors, identify contact more quickly, and strengthen its outbreak response.
9: And that is how Uganda has succeeded in putting their mechanism for alert quickly, isolating those who are sick and also those who are in contact. And that delayed in DRC because of the security reasons and other challenges DRC has.
7: Uganda's experience is now shaping the response beyond its borders. Community health workers are supporting efforts in neighboring DR Congo, where health officials continue working to contain the outbreak while scientists search for vaccines and treatments against the Bundibugyo strain.
10: Whether it's responding to disease outbreaks or supporting immunization campaigns, health officials say trusted community networks are one of the most effective ways in reaching people with life-saving information. Uganda hopes the approach can help strengthen outbreak response across the region. Isabel Nakiria, CGTN Kampala, Uganda.
1: You're watching The World Today. Now let's recap the headlines this hour. China continues relief efforts in eastern coastal cities as Typhoon Bavi weakens. Iran and the U.S. continue their tit-for-tat strikes as the IRGC Navy declares the Strait of Hormuz closed. Uganda mobilizes community-based networks to help contain the Ebola outbreak. China and ASEAN are racing to finalize the long-awaited South China Sea Code of Conduct. In an interview with our reporter Feng Yilei, ASEAN Secretary General Cao Kim-hom breaks down where the negotiation stands, aligning the code of conduct with international law, as well as his vision of turning the South China Sea into a sea of peace, friendship and cooperation.
11: China and ASEAN countries are now negotiating a code of conduct in the South China Sea, holding talks with parties involved, pushing for practical cooperation on the water. Yet frictions still flare from time to time, and outside powers keep running joint exercises and patrols in the same waters. We asked ASEAN Secretary General Cao Kim-hom how he reads the present situation.
12: So on the issue of South China Sea, we have been working together for some time, since we had the declaration of code of conduct in South China Sea, the DOC, which of course in the early phase we focus on how we can build confidence between the two sides on the one hand, and of course also to implement the practical activities in order to raise the level of confidence between the two sides. And we've been accelerating already the negotiations on the code of conduct, so that this code of conduct will help to minimize potential issues. And of course,

0: also to address any issues that may arise now, of course, and the future. I think ultimately what we need to do is that we need to have an effective and substantive code of conduct, which of course in line with our aspiration that it will be agreed upon, you know, through the current negotiation, and we want to make sure that the COC will be in line with the international law in 1982 on clause on the one hand, but at the end of the day, of course, to make sure that both sides will see the benefit of ensuring that the South China Sea remains a sea of peace, friendship and cooperation.
1: What are your expectations for the prospects of the COC consultations?
0: Of course, there are still a lot of work that remain, but we have come a long way in securing the code of conduct. With the current accelerating of the negotiation by convening a monthly meeting, I still believe that we should be able to conclude the COC within this year. And so I think we count on the commitment on both sides to continue to stay focused and resolve in differences.
2: Developing nations are turning to China for lessons on its successful poverty alleviation campaign. In an interview with CGTN, Pakistani Senator Mujahid Hussain Saeed shared his observations after following China's development for more than 50 years.
3: Mr. Hussain, you've been closely following China's development for many years. What are some of the biggest changes you've witnessed?
4: I've been visiting China for the last 50 years, since I was a teenager. And I saw China, which was a poor country, an isolated country. And today, China is a rich country and a strong country and a leader in development. And the biggest change I saw is in the quality of life of the people. That has been transformed. So that is a remarkable change in less than two generations. And it's in the history of humankind. I think there's no precedent for that.
3: And China has successfully eliminated absolute poverty. In your view, what made China's approaches different from that of many other countries?
4: Number one, the quality of leadership in China is different. Then the continuity of policy. And then the ability to do the course correction and learn from the experiences on the ground. And the link between the masses, the people, and the leadership, that relationship is very, very strong. And the focus has been on people-centered development. Put people first, their lives, their livelihoods, their health, their education, their housing. So I think that has been the process since day one of New China, since the founding of the People's Republic of China on 1st October 49. And I think, as President Xi Jinping said, on poverty alleviation, the Communist Party of China took political responsibility and made the people the stakeholders. So people were themselves involved in that process. They were not passive bystanders. They were not waiting for change to happen. They were part of the change.
3: If you had to identify one key lesson from China's poverty alleviation experience that other countries could adapt, what would it be?
4: In every country, there are disparities amongst regions. So China closed the disparity gap by making the rich regions help the poor regions. Now that is a good example, for example. What President Xi Jinping did by pairing Fujian with Ningxia, that is one. And also, I think President Xi Jinping did something very important, that he drew an inextricable linkage between poverty alleviation and education. So it's not just material poverty, there's also the mindset has to change, and the mindset changed through education. So that made a big difference also.
3: Many countries in the Global South are searching for their own path to modernization. From your perspective, what role can China play in supporting that journey?
4: Poverty is the biggest challenge for humanity, and I think that the challenge is the same. The paths to achieving it can be somewhat different, but one can certainly imbibe lessons that have been successful, models that are successful. And the Chinese model is a successful model in poverty alleviation. See, China's vision is driven by economy, and its worldview is a worldview which is based on win-win cooperation and on inclusivity. So what China's vision is, it is not against anybody. It brings people together, and it helps all of them together. So in that regard, I think that people are very receptive to Chinese support and assistance, because they feel that they themselves are stakeholders, and they are not at the receiving end, unlike Western aid, which comes with strings attached and which has certain political agendas. China does not have that. So that's a difference. And then China has a proven model of success in poverty alleviation. So that should be utilized for the benefit of the Global South.
2: That's it for this edition of The World Today. I'm Su Yuting in Beijing. Thank you very much for your company. Stay tuned.

Non-stop choreographed martial arts, extraordinary motion graphics, and of course, loud explosions. These are the production hallmarks of Uganda's own Hollywood-style film industry called Wakaliwood. A company that has been mesmerizing Ugandan audiences with their slick action movie renditions for close to a decade.

Ramon Films is located inside a bustling slum on the outskirts of Kampala, called Wakaliga, from where the name Wakaliwood is derived. So far, it is the sole content producer for Wakaliwood. It is from inside this sprawling slum that Uganda's best-known action films director, Isaac Nabwana, makes his films. Touted as Uganda's own Quentin Tarantino, Isaac is today busy at work, directing his next blockbuster action film, Operation Kakongoliro. Ah! Wenyabo!

This is a story about a man on a quest to become the king of Kung Fu in Uganda. Unsurprisingly, this film is envisioned to feature

0: was ignited at an early age through listening to action film stories from his older siblings.
1: When I was a kid, I never went into cinema halls because of, you know, being obedient to my parents. Because they said, whoever doesn't want to go to school, it's the movie that spoils them. So my brothers, some of them used to escape to cinema halls, and they could come back and tell you stories of the movies. I remember the Bud Spencers, Wang Yu, Bruce Lee. For me, I tried to make my movies as more interesting as they used to tell me, not as I see these movies were done.
0: Not able to afford money for school fees, Isaac dropped out of school and started working as a brickmaker. Nevertheless, his desire to become a filmmaker still lingered, and he decided to take a course in film editing. As fate would again have it, he could only afford to attend class for only a month into the six-month course.
1: So I went there for 1 month to learn how to do it, not to pass examinations. Those lecturers who used to lecture us, he told me that, why don't you sit for the exams? You can pass. I told them, no, I'm not here to pass because I even don't have that money. You're going to charge me for the exams and what?
0: With only a month of training in filmmaking, and with a little money saved from brickmaking, Isaac decided to buy a video camera and try his hand at making films.
1: I bought the first camera in installments from an Indian shop. And then the Indian was tough, saying that you're taking long to pay, and then I'm going to cancel the installment. And I said, no, let me give you this. And then I gave the old man I had. So checking in the pocket, I had no transport to come back.
0: However, he soon realized that he still needed basic lessons in filmmaking so as to sharpen his camera skills.
1: When I was on A-level, a crew came from UTV, Uganda Television. I had to go to one of them. He said, let me teach you some shots. I bought a tape and then he put it in, and then he started filming on that tape. Even the app now have that footage of him teaching me those shots.
0: In this actual footage, shot in 2008, Isaac is learning basic camera framing, an establishing shot, a two-shot, a medium shot, and a close-up.
1: And then I told him that I want to make movies. What first thing he told me that, yes, you are the right person. And then I said, can I make an action movie? He said, no. You cannot make an action movie. Action movies are very expensive. For me, I told him, no, can't I make one, just a cheaper one? He said, no. That really also inspired me a lot to say that, no, let me show him that I can make one. My aim was to learn. And we called so many youth to join us, even my brothers and what, but we had no script, we had nothing. We were trying to make a movie.
2: Action.
3: Help! Help! Help!
1: So it never came out. That's when I decided to find someone, at least to learn how to write a script. So I found an actor, and he had a play written, and then he wanted to film it. So I told him, let me film it for free.
2: Okay, action.

0: So we made the first movie in 2008 for 4 days. I filmed the movie, I brought it here, and then I edited it in six days. So 10 days, the movie was out.
1: Yeah, okay. Tighten your seat belts. Oh, kill the Captain Alex C.
2: In 2010, Isaac released a film called Who Killed Captain Alex?
1: What the heck?
2: For a self-taught

0: filmmaker, this film gained critical acclaim to jolt him into international limelight.
1: Captain Alex is a simple story of a tiger mafia who became, you know, hostile in the city, and then they brought Captain Alex to put him down. So the tiger mafia ran into villages, and then Captain Alex went to villages to get him from there. In the middle of, you know, getting him there, Captain Alex was killed. So we don't know who killed him. Even the tiger mafia is asking, who killed Captain Alex?
2: Then who killed Captain Alex? Who?
1: Then the title came from there. Who killed Captain Alex? He wanted him. So who killed Captain Alex? We don't know. So that is the story. It is simple as that.
0: Many international film festivals invited him and his film to screen because they were fascinated by his unique use of special effects, especially in the film Once a Soldier that followed.

0: I remember putting in a lot of, you know, effects in that movie, because I knew I wanted to put in, to make it special. It became a blockbuster there. Everyone wanted to see because of the effect I put there. That scene, when they saw it, they said, now, because here they call it camera trick in Uganda, they said, this boy has camera tricks.
1: Isaac uses ordinary day-to-day materials to create thrilling special effects in his movies.
2: Okay, action.
1: Although most of the movies are typical action films, they infuse a little bit of humor and drama to their storylines. Ramon Films tackle diverse topics in their films and are not shy to infuse other genres into their productions. They churn out up to 10 films each year, all shot right outside Isaac's house and around the slums.
0: After seeing the movie almost done, we want to make it more...
1: Isaac works with a dynamic team of volunteers to produce films.
0: To be loved by our audience.
1: Under his leadership, this close-knit team is gathered for their first meeting of the year. But as always, the event is ushered in a very special way.
0: When we meet, before doing any other stuff, we first sing our anthem. That is a Ramon Film Productions anthem.
3: Ramon Film Productions.
0: That anthem has got a lot of meanings to us. It is sort of a togetherness. It brings us together. So we love it. And when it is finished, then we go straight into the business of film. This year's program is going to be tough. Operation Kakongoriro, the Ugandan Expendable. It's going to be the main film of the year.
1: The name Ramon Films is derived in honor of two very special people in Isaac's life.
0: Ramon itself means is a combination of two names, Rachel and Monica. So those are my great grandmothers.
1: Isaac's father and mother were both teenagers when he was conceived, but his father abandoned them soon after to relocate to the United States, a decision he would later regret.
0: My father was around 19 and my mom, she was around 14, 13. So they could not raise a kid.
1: This responsibility to raise both his mother and him shifted to his grandmother.
0: My mom took me to her mother, the late Monica. When time came when I was supposed to go to school, I was brought to my family here in Wakaliga. Then she handed me to Rachel. My late grandmother. From there, she started looking after me, and then she took me to school. She raised us.
4: Have you seen the man that has saved the girl? Well, like on Facebook.
5: He has given them. Now should.
4: No, she was saved. Me, how is how are you? I have to learn kung fu.
1: As the director, Isaac has to make sure that all the departments work in harmony for the vision of the film to be achieved. One key department is prop making, headed by Dauda.
6: 2007, we meet Mr. Isaac Aigigi. And then he said, oh, unajua kuendesa magari, ya. Unajua nini, sasa pichipichi mejua, nimependa, sema haya, kama unapenda, utakuja fasi ya Wakariga.
1: A master of many trades, Dauda is a part-time mechanic, a snack shop owner, and a prolific prop master for Ramon Films. He can make just about any type of prop that is needed during filming using scrap materials. A An example is this machine gun, made out from old power saw parts. Among his most iconic props is this life-sized helicopter that is used in most of their productions.
5: Hey, man, wait for me. I'm going to Benichi Amutu.
0: No, I'm not going with you.
5: I have to go, man. Wait, I will show you.
0: You know how we call this one?
5: No. Boom, boom, Pasha. This is what we call a gun.
0: So what?

0: Through proceeds earned working with Ramon Films, Dauda's life has changed for the better.
1: Film inanisaidia sana. 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Anakuwa na wafriend. 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Watu wananijua sana.

0: martial arts training department is another very important department for Isaac. Charles is the martial arts instructor for Ramon Films. Through watching action films on television, he was able to master different martial arts techniques and takes lead roles in many of their productions.
1: Mumiaka jange jobuto nabanga nyo film za ba China eranga ku film ezo emu ku film yansikiriza okuzanya ku kubajita moto combat ebisebe yalinga eragiwa nyo ku TV nga mulimu aba China abakubasama wamuna aba America.
0: Rising to this level was not easy. Charles faced several challenges, but this did not deter him from his ultimate goal.
1: Nafuna abasomesa aba kickboxing. 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
0: In 2015, Charles and a few of his colleagues got a training scholarship

0: to go and study martial arts in China. This training affirmed his status as a true kung fu expert from Uganda. Following in the footsteps of her husband, Isaac's wife, Harriet, has been on the forefront in many of Ramon Films' affairs.
1: My role as a wife is to support the husband. Because we write together with Isaac, I do make up for the beauty and the wounds. I direct it. I handle the welfare department. If the movie is done, then I do the marketing. I lead the marketing team. Yes.
2: So I can't just use it anyhow.
0: Without his core team of Harriet, Dauda, and Charles, Isaac would not be able to manage Ramon Films to this level. These departments work together to make sure that their filming is as seamless as possible.
3: Okay, yeah. Set, action.
4: Chio.
3: Yes?
4: I've just escaped from Osho.
3: What?
4: Osho has attacked me.
0: In today's scene, the protagonist's girlfriend has come to inform him that an evil master is tormenting her.
3: No, please. Cut.
0: Isaac's desire is to pass on the skills he has learned over the years to the younger generation.
5: For me, I respect talent and I also respect profession, because there are two things. Yes, I know profession was got from talent, but if you promote talent, someone could find it very easy to do a job than someone who's a professional. A professional will sweat, but a talented will not sweat. It is known, you can see it in football.
0: Having a keen eye for talent, Isaac has started a youth wing called the Waka Stars. To him, the Waka Stars are the future of this budding film industry from Wakaliga slums.
5: I'm the person who sit down and look at a child and see what a child can do. You have to sit down and see your children and look at them and get to know that the child wants this. The child can do this. So that is spotting a talent. And if you look at them all, they are normal, you know, normal life, and you see what they do on stage or something, you cannot believe that it is the same person. What they do on stage is different. But for me, I see it in them. And they do it very well without even forcing them.
0: As the future of Wakaliwood, the Waka Stars have been featured in several of his movies. For the next 3 days, Isaac will shift focus to filming a music video for his daughter, a 12-year-old upcoming artist under the stage name Rachel M.
6: The idea of doing music, when I told my parents about it, they supported me and they like what I do. The thing that makes me happy to do my own video, because it's my own composition and it's me singing, I'm proud of myself and I think my parents are proud of me.
0: Off her new single, Mpala Mpala, Isaac's plan is to have Rachel M's music video shot, edited and released within the next 4 days. The music video will feature the Ghetto Kids, a very famous dance group from Uganda. They have performed in several music videos, but today they will be dancing with Waka Stars.
6: The first time I shot a video, I don't know, I never knew it very good now, but now I can know how to sing, that you look in a camera, be serious, be happy, all that, and use energy. Now I know it. If you want to be an actress and a musician while studying, you have to be, you have to like it and love it. If you love it, you can manage it. Now I love acting, I love music, and I love my studies.

Due to the tight deadline for the music video release, Isaac starts to work on the footage immediately and into the night with one of his young apprentices. 19-year-old Rashid has been tasked with editing Rachel M's music video. Even though he is still a rookie editor, Isaac lets him on the video, but keeps an eye on his work from time to time.

Unfortunately, the final combat scene of Isaac's new film, Operation Kakongoliro, will have to wait a few more weeks to be shot, to allow him attend to a new commitment.

0: Over the years, Ramon Films have acquired a fan base that is always anxious for their next blockbuster movie. Using an ingenious marketing strategy of involving the actors to distribute their films, they are able to sell large volumes.
1: At least we have built the market from nowhere. Despite all the problems, the copyright and what, but at least the audience is ready to buy our goods. We are seeing the progress from, you know, taking a movie and someone says, I'm not buying, to someone calling you who wants the movie.
0: Through filmmaking, Isaac made Wakaliga slum famous. Tourists from all over the world come to feature or die in his films, after which they are added onto Ramon Film's Wall of Fame. Despite the team being innovative in their filmmaking, they still face several challenges while producing films.
1: The government has not come in, has not embraced this industry. They don't know that the industry exists. And another disappointment is the corporate, whenever they see our movies, they don't like them because they are not English. So that is a very big disappointment to me that our fellow Ugandans, they hate their own language. They want you to make a movie in English.
0: His only hope is that his government and all the stakeholders will be able to see the potential of Wakaliwood and help build it to the next level. Apart from empowering the next generation of filmmakers from the slum, Isaac has been able to uplift his own life and that of his family through filmmaking. He has been able to buy a piece of land, construct a house, and even rear animals. A childhood dream he always had.
1: I started from zero, and now I can see something. I had one of my in-laws who told me that one day, because of your hard work, one day you will knock on your father's door. So when he called me and said that I've seen you in one of the magazines, that was a great moment. When he visited me and said, I'm going to stay with you a night, because I never stayed with my father in the same roof. So it was the first time. I felt so happy. That very evening, Rachel was singing and he cried. I looked at the old man crying. I asked, why are you crying? He said, that song has got a lot of meaning to me.
0: Isaac is not only influencing a shift in creative tolerance within the slum, but also creating an audience base that future content producers can exploit.
1: The future of Wakaliwood is a little bit bright. If God wishes, we get a good land, and we set a studio there. We teach more editors, directors, actors. Maybe in 10 years or 20 years, people saying that, yes, Wakaliwood inspired us. I don't think Wakaliwood would ever die. The spirit is going to continue.

0: Hello and welcome to China Global Television Network. This is The World Today. I'm Beatrice Marshall in Nairobi. Chinese authorities have ramped up emergency response measures as Typhoon Bavi, the ninth typhoon of the year, batters the country's eastern coast. The storm made two separate landfalls in Zhejiang province on Saturday night and early Sunday morning. Over 1.7 million residents had been evacuated to safer ground ahead of the typhoon. 40 million yuan, or close to $6 million, has been allocated for disaster relief in Zhejiang and neighboring Fujian province. Bavi has now been downgraded to a severe tropical storm. It's forecast to continue weakening over the coming hours. Zhejiang authorities have been on high alert for several hours now. As the storm moves on, cleanup efforts are underway in other areas. Our reporter Cheng Tong has more from Wenzhou.
1: The heaviest rainfall happened in the early hours here in Wenzhou, but with the core zone of Typhoon Bavi moving gradually to the north, as you can tell, the wind and the rain have significantly eased. We are here in the city center of Wenzhou, a riverbank, and on our way from hotel to this riverbank, we've already seen many people coming out, jogging, walking their dogs, and even doing some morning exercise. We've also checked our food delivery app, and most restaurants have opened, but food delivery service has not resumed yet, but expected to resume soon. And some shopping malls are also expected to resume operations this afternoon. But at the current moment, most flights here have still been cancelled, but those flights that are scheduled to depart or take off in the afternoon are still on schedule. Local authorities have already started their cleaning works very early this morning. So on our way here, we didn't see many fallen trees or branches on the street. Zhejiang authorities have already

0: evacuated a lot of people. And yesterday, over 1,100 workers working at a nearby construction site stayed overnight. And the local authorities have already asked them to move there 2 days ago.
1: We got the government notice on the morning of July 10th, and then we organized the evacuation and moved over here.
2: We have free air conditioning and free boxed meals. It really feels like the government cares about us. 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
3: We've accommodated 1,106 people at the convention center. Most are construction workers from two nearby communities. We're providing hot tea and water. The Binjiang Subdistrict Health Center is offering medical care and body exercise sessions. And we're also showing some movies.
0: The core zone of Typhoon Bavi is now located in Anhui Province. That means Anhui Province, these inland areas, will be welcoming torrential rain in the next couple hours.
4: Other typhoon-affected cities and provinces in eastern China have also ramped up safety measures. Shanghai's two international airports have cancelled hundreds of flights. Dozens of tourist attractions have been temporarily closed. 34,000 residents in high-risk areas have been moved to safer ground. In Fujian province, more than 180,000 people have been evacuated. Services on 70 passenger ferry routes have been suspended. All offshore construction projects and wind farms have halted operations, and over 60,000 vessels have returned to port. And now to southern China, where massive relief and cleanup operations continue in the Guangxi region after devastating floods triggered by Typhoon Meizak a week ago killed at least 39 people. Xu Hua reports.
5: The flood-hit Zhennong Township is now accessible, and dozens of vehicles are entering the area for relief operations.
6: For days, the Zhennong Township was cut off from the outside world, relying on satellite phones for communication. Around 160 emergency responders worked around the clock in 72-hour shifts, barely sleeping, to clear the way. Once the heavy machine broke through, volunteers mobilized.
5: This is a temporary transition station about 5 kilometers from Zhennong Township, and hundreds of volunteers here are transferring relief staff to the disaster hit area.
1: We're a team of seven. We came the night before last, but had to unload relief goods from our truck first, so we only got here this morning. Right now, we're hauling supplies to the farthest point we can reach.
6: Alongside motorcycles, volunteers press forward on foot through mud and washed-out paths.
7: Our team came in several groups to different locations. The first group was already transferring relief materials through the mountains for over 10 hours yesterday. We're the second group, the relay team.
8: It takes about 3 hours to reach the destination, so we've heard. And they say the mud is knee-deep in some places. But I'm not afraid.
2: My pack can hold around 75 liters of goods. We're all hikers, so we know someone's got to carry supplies in when roads are cut. We came here from Nanning just to help.
6: With roads, power and drinking water gradually being restored, Zhennong Township is finally reconnected with the outside world. And slowly, a sense of normalcy is beginning to return. Xu Hua, CGTN, Hengzhou City, Guangxi Zhuang Autonomous Region.
4: Iran says it has launched retaliatory attacks on U.S. targets in the Middle East. This comes after the U.S. announced a third round of strikes this week against Iran, citing an Iranian attack on a Cyprus-flagged container ship transiting the Straits of Hormuz. The U.S. Central Command says the strikes were ordered by President Donald Trump. The renewed attack comes after Tehran declared the Strait of Hormuz closed until further notice. The Islamic Revolutionary Guard Corps Navy said it fired a warning shot at a vessel attempting to cross what it called an unapproved route. Iran state broadcaster IRIB reports more explosions in southern Iran. Isan Kivani reports from Yat.
9: It seems that everything started from funeral processions during the past couple of days, where we saw the major demand was

0: revenge for the late Supreme Leader's blood. Such demand was seen through slogans chanted by mourners and also placards carried by people. Such moves are strongly endorsed by the traditional revolutionaries, conservative figures, and hardliner entities within the government in Iran. The new Supreme Leader, Ayatollah Mojtaba Khamenei, has just released a written message in which he addressed his late father, saying, "Now that we bid farewell to you with broken hearts, we pledge to honor your school of thought and to steadfastly follow the straight path you laid out." The Supreme Leader has pledged to avenge his father's blood and the blood of all the martyrs of these two wars against what he calls the criminal and dishonorable killers.
1: U.S. President Donald Trump says he still has the will to continue talks with Iran, although he adds the ceasefire is over. He has also threatened Iran with missile strikes after U.S. media cited Israeli reports alleging an Iranian plot on Trump. Owen Fairclough has more from Washington, D.C.
2: U.S. President Donald Trump declared the ceasefire between Iran and the United States over earlier this week. That deal to permanently resolve the conflict between the sides, all but dead it would seem. And yet Trump, curiously, has supported the resumption of indirect negotiations between the two sides. And they do appear to have started in part this Saturday with Oman hosting Iran's foreign minister to talk about this deal and specifically the safe passage of maritime traffic through that all-important waterway, the Strait of Hormuz. It appears, according to some reporting, that Oman is essentially offering to try and mediate here by administering the Strait of Hormuz. Remember, the deal between these two sides, between the US and Iran, was only for 60 days, and there was always concern about Iran potentially levying some kind of toll on maritime traffic going through the Strait of Hormuz, which is extremely unpalatable to Washington, D.C. This all follows the resumption of airstrikes by the US against Iran, the US accusing of Iran of violating this deal by attacking maritime traffic in the Strait of Hormuz. And yet these two sides, while trading these barbs with airstrikes and so on, haven't even got down to the nitty-gritty, it would seem, yet, of that all-important sticking point, Iran's disputed nuclear program and indeed its ballistic missile program. All of this happening as Trump continues to levy threats at Iran, posting on his Truth Social platform threats to launch some 1,000 missiles at Iran and in more, he says, should Iran follow through on its threats to assassinate the US president. This follows a statement by Iran's Supreme Leader, Mojtaba Khamenei, during the funeral for his late father, the former Supreme Leader, who was killed during US airstrikes early on in this conflict. He's also threatened to avenge his father's death. All of this happens as well with assassination and concerns about Trump's security, it would appear, on the minds of the White House. Trump's not long back from the NATO summit in Turkey. He was due to return on a new presidential Air Force One jet donated by the Qatari government. But according to reporting by the New York Times, he was forced to ditch that aircraft and revert back to his traditional Air Force One because his security team were concerned about inadequate security on that plane, including anti-missile defenses. So it would seem that Trump isn't the only one right now in his administration concerned about the president's safety. But those discussions will continue, it would appear, over the weekend. Owen Fairclough, CGTN, Washington.
1: European countries continue to respond to a heat wave sweeping the continent. The French capital, Paris, has closed the Eiffel Tower for the weekend and shortened hours for the Louvre and Orsay museums. Southern Portugal's Almada municipality is facing a severe water crisis. Authorities have banned non-essential public water use and are rotating nightly water supply cuts across dozens of neighborhoods. Belgium has extended its heat alert as forecasts indicate that temperatures will exceed 32 degrees Celsius next week. And that is it for this edition of The World Today. I'll be back shortly with more news from the continent in Africa Live. Thanks for watching.

0: Were you worried about your life at that particular time?
1: Not at all.
2: Excellency, thank you very much for your time. What is your assessment of the state of the continent today?
3: Africa has the potential to power itself.
4: Excuse me.

0: 39 Nigerian school children are to be reunited with their families after being rescued from kidnappers. We'll have the latest on the Ebola response in the DR Congo as the heads of the WHO and Africa CDC prepare to visit the country. Activists in Ghana sue the government under its controversial deportation arrangement with the United States. And ahead in your sports, police open an investigation into the death of South Africa midfielder Jaden Adams. I'm Beatrice Marshall in Nairobi. Welcome to Africa Live. Namibia's president, Netumbo Nandi-Ndaitwah, has concluded a week-long state visit to China, securing new commitments in energy, mining, agriculture and infrastructure. The visit marked her first official trip outside Africa since taking office early last year and signaled Namibia's intention to deepen ties with one of its largest economic partners. As China expands its footprint across Africa, analysts say the agreements could reshape not only Namibia's economy, but also regional trade and industrial development. Our reporter Enoch Collier has more.
1: During talks in Beijing, Chinese President Xi Jinping promised increased cooperation with Namibia in infrastructure, agriculture, energy, mining, education, science, and technology. The visit also produced 8 bilateral agreements, including cooperation on critical minerals and broader economic partnership framework. The Southern African nation is seeking new investments to fulfill the president's election promise of creating jobs while diversifying an economy that has long depended on mining. The delegation included dozens of Namibian business leaders, underscoring Vindok's push to attract Chinese investment into sectors expected to drive future growth. Among the biggest areas of cooperation are uranium, lithium, and rare earth minerals, resources that are increasingly vital to the global clean energy transition. But unlike previous resource agreements, both governments say they will prioritize local mineral processing, technology transfer, and skills development, allowing Namibia to capture more value before exporting its resources.
2: If it is minerals, they extract. After extracting, they process. And when they process, those products will be Namibian products. And they can be exported even to China.
1: The partnership also comes as Namibia prepares to become one of Africa's newest oil producers. Recent offshore discoveries estimated at more than 2 billion barrels of crude oil could transform the country's economy over the coming decade. Combined with investments in green hydrogen, agriculture and renewable energy, officials hope Namibia can build a more diversified and resilient economy.
3: It's a country that has strategic minerals, and in China, Namibia sees a well-trusted partner that it will want to beneficiate most of its minerals in a way that it is beneficial to Namibia. And it is also in line with China's new way of doing business on the African continent.
1: China is already Namibia's largest export destination, purchasing roughly a quarter of the country's exports. Chinese companies have invested more than $4 billion in Namibia, with most of the investment concentrated in the mining sector. Analysts say expanding cooperation into agriculture, infrastructure, and manufacturing could reduce over-reliance on raw mineral exports while opening new opportunities for regional trade through the Southern African Development Community.
3: Namibia is critical in Southern Africa. I think China has been doing business in East Africa, on the Horn of Africa, West and Central. In Southern Africa, I think we are now seeing some active joint ventures between Chinese companies and Namibian in this case.
1: For Namibia, the visit represents more than a diplomatic success. It is a strategic effort to convert its vast natural resources into industrial growth and employment. Enoch Sekolia, CGTN.
0: Nigerian security forces have rescued 39 school children and 5 teachers who were kidnapped nearly 2 months ago in the country's southwest. The victims were abducted on May the 15th after armed men attacked several schools in Oyo State's Orire district. One teacher was killed during their captivity. Oyo State governor confirmed the rescue, but said military personnel also lost their lives during the rescue operation. He added that several of those rescued are in fragile condition and will be reunited with their families. A presidential spokesperson said 8 suspected kidnappers had been arrested. Mass abductions remain a persistent security challenge in Nigeria, with schools among the frequent targets of armed criminal gangs.
4: Thank you to our troops, the officers and men. We lost some officers and part of our troops as well. We are putting logistics together to at least bring the family members to come and see them. There's a small girl in there that basically she has been asking, "Where's my mom? You know, where's my mom?" So at least we want the mom to be able to come and then see her. Some of them are still very frail. They have to do quite a bit of medical intervention, post-traumatic issues, you know, to be addressed. But we have the team ready.
0: In Algeria, a persistent heat wave sweeping across large parts of the country has fueled dozens of vegetation fires. This is according to the country's Civil Protection Department, which says the situation is slowly coming under control. 63 agricultural fires have been fully extinguished. One was brought under control and placed under monitoring, while another remains active in the eastern province of Setif. All other fires across several northern and southern provinces have been completely

0: be extinguished. The department attributed the outbreak to high temperatures and dry conditions, which increase the risk of wildfires and accelerate their spread. The Ebola outbreak in the DRC is expanding, with two new provinces officially added to those already affected: Tshopa and Hotulele in the country's northeast, border Ituri, the province with the vast majority of cases. The latest figures show 1,830 confirmed cases and 648 deaths since mid-May from the rare Bundibujo strain, which has no licensed vaccines or fully approved targeted therapeutics. These numbers come from a situation report published by the Congolese Ministry of Communication in the past 24 hours. Meanwhile, the U.S. Centers for Disease Control and Prevention said on Friday that an American citizen working for a humanitarian organization in the DRC has tested positive. Officials said they were working to prevent further transmission and identify high-risk contacts. WHO last week launched the first clinical trial of experimental treatments for Bundibujo. Meanwhile, the Africa Centers for Disease Control and Prevention Director General Jean Kaseya and World Health Organization Director General Tedros Ghebreyesus are set to visit the DRC next week to assess the response. Ghana is facing a legal challenge at West Africa's highest human rights court over an agreement that has seen deportees from the U.S. sent to the country. A coalition of advocacy groups says the arrangement breaches Ghanaian and regional laws, while the government has not publicly disclosed the full terms of the deal. Legal experts say the case could have wider implications for West Africa and could shape how other countries handle similar migration agreements. CGTN's Nabil Ahmed Rufai reports from Accra.
1: A coalition of advocacy groups led by Democracy Hub has filed a case at the ECOWAS Court of Justice challenging Ghana's role in receiving deportees from the United States before they are transferred to other West African countries. The suit, filed on behalf of 27 deportees, argues the arrangement violates Ghana's constitution and regional human rights obligations.
2: It is an unconstitutional move that they have taken, because there was no bill on this arrangement or the agreement brought to Parliament, to the best of our knowledge. If there is, the government should just produce it.
1: Democracy Hub, a prominent civil society organization and political activist group in Ghana, says at least 60 deportees have arrived in the country since September last year. Court documents also state that none of the 27 applicants remains in the country.
3: We are asking the court to make certain positive declarations that the actions that Ghana took, one, from even the agreement to receive them, the way it received them, all these things violated the rights of community members.
1: The Ghanaian government has confirmed an agreement with the United States involving West African deportees, but has not released its full details or commented on the lawsuit. Legal experts say the ECOWAS court will first decide whether the case is admissible before considering its merits. The ruling could clarify the legal responsibilities of member states entering migration agreements with third countries. Nabil Ahmed Rufai, CGTN, Accra, Ghana.
0: Political tensions remain high in Somalia as government and opposition leaders continue negotiations aimed at breaking the country's prolonged electoral deadlock. With mediation efforts being led by Turkey, both sides are seeking consensus on an election framework that could pave the way for an inclusive and credible vote. Here's CGTN's Mohamed Kahir with more from Mogadishu.
4: Following clashes in Mogadishu last month over delayed elections, the government and opposition have resumed talks to find a way forward. The negotiations, facilitated by international mediators led by Turkey, have entered a new phase, with opposition political parties presenting their preferred electoral models. One of the key proposals comes from the former President Mohamed Abdullahi Farmajo's Nabad Iyonarol Party, which has outlined its vision for the country's electoral process.
5: Our electoral model is based on voter registration, and voting takes place on the same day at the same polling station. It is a system in which citizens vote for their preferred political parties, where the party receiving the majority of votes gains the largest share of seats in parliament. And most importantly, it is a model agreed upon by all political parties, whether in government or in the

0: opposition.
1: The government of President Hassan Sheikh Mahmoud, whose mandate the opposition argues expired on May 15th this year, says it has already successfully conducted local elections in Banadir and Southwest State. While the opposition has rejected the outcomes of those polls, government officials insist that remaining differences can be resolved through continued dialogue.
0: The federal government of Somalia, in coordination with stakeholders across the country, has been working diligently to realize free and fair elections by establishing the necessary legal framework and institutions. At the same time, we have pursued an inclusive dialogue process to ensure that the concerns of all parties are taken into account.
1: As negotiations continue in an effort to resolve the electoral impasse, Somalia's parliament is expected to resume its sessions next week. The move is likely to add further political pressure, with critics questioning the legislature's mandate and warning that unresolved disputes could deepen tensions in an already fragile political environment. Ahmed Kahiye, CGTN, Mogadishu, Somalia.
2: You're watching Africa Live. Still ahead on the program, millions return to Sudan's capital, Khartoum, to find it stripped of basic services after years of conflict.

0: And now to the Sudan conflict, where the army continues to fight the paramilitary rapid support forces. The International Organization for Migration says more than 2 million people who fled their homes in Khartoum at the beginning of the war have returned. Their return is due to the army's recapturing of the capital from the RSF more than a year ago. But although authorities promised a quick restoration of normal life after the victory, returning families still face extreme hardship. CGTN Sophia Shimechero reports.
1: Nisrin Al-Taib is among millions who decided to return home, drawn by word that the situation in Sudan was improving. She had fled the conflict, seeking refuge in neighboring Egypt. Now, Nisrin is trying to return to her work as a school teacher, but like many government employees, she remains unpaid.
2: I came here thinking that I will get my monthly salary, or at the end of the month, since I'm going back to work, because there are pressures and I have to provide for my needs.
1: Students who used online lessons and remote exam sites for their studies were also called back to physical classrooms. University officials say rehabilitation is ongoing ahead of the new semester later this year, but much still needs to be done.
3: The university environment is not motivating. Laboratories, halls, and other facilities that we mentioned all need maintenance.
1: Khartoum also remains largely without electricity as power stations were targeted with drone strikes. Only about a third of the capital's electricity grid is currently operational. Small business owners say the situation is hindering recovery.
4: If electricity were to reach here, this market would be in much better place within days.
1: And while citizens continue to grapple with broken services, authorities have resumed tax collection. They say the government urgently needs this revenue to revive the city.
5: The 2026 taxes need to be paid out, not arbitrarily, but rather with consideration for people's circumstances. They could be made in installments or postponed, because the state also needs resources for things like cleaning, sewage and security. All of this requires expenditure, and resources must be secured because the state has lost most of its resources.
1: As many continue struggling to rebuild their lives amidst the ruins in Khartoum, the war still rages in some parts of the country.

0: Secretary. Sophia Shimichero, CGTN.
1: You don't find the stories of North Africa by sitting on the sidelines.
2: You've got to get out, go there, and you'll find them. In the bazaars of Casablanca. Among the crowds in Cairo.
3: We'll come to visit Cairo, the ancient capital of Egypt.
2: Along the wall.

0: along the sands of the Sahara. 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No one else will show you what it's all about. CGTN, see the difference.
1: To Northern Nigeria, where residents have found a smart and cheaper way to beat the high cost of petrol. Local entrepreneurs are converting ordinary minibuses into electric vehicles. As CGTN's Najma Abdirizak now reports, the public response has been overwhelming.
2: In Nigeria today, every naira counts. With the cost of living rising sharply, residents are looking for smarter, cheaper ways to move around. In Kaduna, locals have found a practical answer to the high price of petrol, and that's locally converted electric minibuses. According to Nigeria's National Bureau of Statistics, headline inflation stood at 15.93% as of May. Against this backdrop, these electric buses are bringing real relief to both drivers and passengers.
3: Drivers also save more from the electric motors than the engine cars. So because the engine cars have to use fuel, but this one, no fuel, they just charge the batteries and continue driving. And also the customers too, they pay less. Maybe if they pay 500 naira from Kawo to Kana Road, with this electric vehicle, they used to pay 200 naira, so they gain from it.
2: Nigeria spent an estimated $4.9 billion on transport equipment and auto parts between 2023 and 2025. Yet, the country still struggles with frequent vehicle breakdowns and substandard spare parts. Commercial bus drivers have been among the hardest hit, constantly repairing engines and replacing parts. But operators now say the switch to electric has been different.
4: We have a lot of differences between petrol-powered cars and this one. Why I say so is because of mechanic issues. Number one, we regularly fix our car engines every 3 or 4 months, and we still go back again to fix the engines. We used to complain and ask mechanics why we must bring back our fuel-powered vehicles for repair regularly. The mechanics would always direct the blame to foreign manufacturers of the car spare parts. That was the kind of problem we faced.
5: Sincerely, the solar-powered electric bus is better for me as a driver. I have experienced driving both, and this one has no heat, no smoke, no unnecessary mechanic repairs, or sudden breakdown and changing gears that require energy. You just drive, and that's all.
2: Beyond the cost of savings, the innovation is also eco-friendly. The buses run on electricity with solar panels helping to charge the batteries. 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
6: My first experience with the electric bus is that I did not hear any noise and it was quiet. So there's no engine noise because there's no engine in the car but battery.
2: With the right support and investment, experts say the switch to electric could mark the beginning of a larger shift among commercial drivers away from petrol. And in the long run, they argue such innovations could help reduce Nigeria's heavy dependence on oil and open the door to cleaner, more sustainable transport options. Najma Abdirizak, CGTN.
1: Artificial intelligence is changing how music is made around the world, and Uganda is part of that shift. Artists and producers are using AI-powered tools to write lyrics, create melodies, and refine sound, making music production faster and more accessible. But as the technology spreads, it's also raising new questions about creativity, originality, and copyright. CGTN's Michael Baleke tells us more.
7: Inside recording studios across Kampala, artificial intelligence is becoming part of the creative process. From generating musical ideas to mixing and mastering tracks, AI-powered software is changing the way music is made. For many artists, the technology is cutting

0: costs and opening the door to professional quality production.
1: Imagine something as simple as a slight melody. You know, I can prompt and tell AI to, you know, create something based off that melody. And within a minute or two, you know, I get to have a full blown up song. So it's really an incredible tool that has become part of my work, and each day it continues to amaze me, the things that it does.
0: But while AI is making production easier, many musicians say technology still cannot replace human creativity.
1: To some of us, I can easily identify that, that's an AI song. You know, there's something that you hear that's so fine and so, you know, it's so crystal clear, perfect vocals, you know. Yeah, so I feel like at the moment, it's still missing that soul, that, you know, and that's why when you decide to use it, I think it should just help you develop what you have, build on what you have, but not 100%, you know, go all out with it. So that it, you know, we don't lose that human touch, that human element in it.
0: That balance between technology and creativity is now driving debate beyond the recording studio. Artificial intelligence is changing the way music is made around the world, and Uganda is no exception. Here in this studio, producers are using AI to speed up everything from songwriting to mixing and mastering. But as the technology becomes more common, it's also raising bigger questions about originality, ownership, and whether machines can ever replace the human touch behind a hit song. The rapid growth of AI is also exposing gaps in copyright protection. Around the world, artists are raising the alarm over AI systems that can imitate voices, musical styles, and performances without permission. Uganda is now beginning the same conversations as the industry looks for ways to embrace innovation while protecting creators.
2: If AI is misused and you feel your content is being misused, you have the moral right. If you feel your content is being sold out for money, you have the economic right. So you have the right to go to court. And we've seen it in countries like America, where producers have gone ahead to sue those record labels. They've gone ahead to sue. So cases are there. And it is also coming to Uganda.
0: Legal experts say AI is evolving faster than the laws that are designed to protect creative work. They say updating copyright rules will be key to addressing issues around ownership, consent, and AI-generated content.
2: We cannot say we are going to do away with AI. It is here to stay. We just need to enact laws that are going to address the gray areas and also help the authors to sell their songs and to have better versions of their songs.
0: Back in the studio, the music keeps playing. For artists like Benon Mugumbya, AI is opening another creative tool. But the stories, emotions, and identity behind the music still come from people. As artificial intelligence becomes part of music making around the world, the challenge will be finding the right balance between innovation and authenticity. Michael Baleke, CGTN, Kampala.
3: China's Ministry of Commerce has introduced 15 measures aimed at boosting foreign investment. They include support for foreign invested retailers wanting to upgrade to urban commercial districts and launch global debuts. Meanwhile, Shanghai has been at the heart of this aim. Officials say the city continues to attract international consumer brands supported by its strong business environment, vast consumer market, and well-developed debut economy. A a number of flagship first stores for

0: Focused on community retail, premium skincare, and immersive dining have opened across the city. Foreign brands are deepening their integration into Shanghai's commercial landscape and are driving the renewal of retail spaces and the upgrading of consumer experiences.
1: Today we're celebrating our first anniversary of Legoland Shanghai. We have passed long already 2 million visitors, which is more than we expected. We are very confident in the future, so we're already planning big investments to move forward. We want to convert even more of that and develop this destination into not just a day trip attraction, but even more become a resort destination where people are coming and staying for 2 or 3 nights in the future.
2: So Shanghai was a natural choice for our flagship store. Our concept brings together a boutique in the front and a spa in the back, creating seamless experience of retail and professional skincare. And we believe in the immense potential of the Chinese market. The market here is dynamic and highly competitive. It pushes us to elevate our brand and our service. We will continue to invest and bring more professional skincare expertise to the Chinese consumers. Our goal is straightforward: to grow together with the Chinese market for the long term.
3: Shanghai is definitely the first spot that where we wanted to have our own store. We had queues in front of the store, so that means really the Chinese consumers in Shanghai. So our chocolate classes that we offer every now and then here in our stores have been booked out very fast. The Chinese market, I mean, it's such a booming market, such a growing market, an interesting market. The consumers love to experience new things. And we have a long-term commitment to the Chinese market. You know, we'll be definitely present in China and grow with the market and with the Chinese population.
0: Well, let's now take a look at your sports news. Here's what's ahead. Police open investigations into the death of South African midfielder Jaden Adams. And we start in South Africa, where police have opened an investigation into the death of Bafana midfielder Jaden Adams. The body of the 25-year-old was found at a house in Shoshka Kloof, a suburb in central Cape Town, on Saturday morning, days after playing at the World Cup. In a statement, South Africa's Minister of Sport, Gayton McKenzie, said the cause of the death was not yet known, appealing to the media and public to avoid speculation. Adams featured in all three of South Africa's group games as they reached the knockout stages for the first time ever. He started in the 1-1 draw against the Czech Republic, despite learning that his grandmother had passed away only hours before kickoff. He started his career at Stellenbosch FC before moving to Sundowns in January 2025, where he won league and African Champions League titles. FIFA President Gianni Infantino has paid tribute to the Mamelodi Sundowns star. A minute of silence was also observed for Adams ahead of Saturday's quarterfinals in the US. Meanwhile, Senegal has fired head coach Pape Bouana Tiao, saying their results at the World Cup necessitated a change at the top. The Lions of Teranga had hoped to be contenders in North America after initially beating Morocco in January's Africa Cup of Nations final before their victory was overturned by a CAF appeals board. But Tiao's men had a disappointing tournament. After 2 early losses, they needed a big win over Iraq to advance the round of 32. There, they let a 2-goal lead against Belgium slip with 5 minutes to go before going down 3-2 in extra time. The 45-year-old was due to begin a 5-match ban in September at the start of the 2027 Cup of Nations qualifiers because he led a walk-off of players in the AFCON final that led to the CAF appeals board decision. French daily L'Equipe reported that Patrick Vieira, the French World Cup winner who was born in Dakar, was among the favourites to take over. The Senegal Federation has called a press conference for Monday. Now to Saturday's World Cup quarterfinals in the US. Holders Argentina have advanced following another hard-fought extra time win over 10-man Switzerland in Kansas City. Alexis McAllister gave Argentina an early lead with a flicked header from a corner. The Swiss stayed in the game and were back level midway through the second half when Dan Ndoyes led a right-footed shot through the legs of goalkeeper Emi Martinez. Relief quickly turned to frustration for Switzerland fans. However, as Brill Embolo picked up a second yellow card, they managed to force extra time, but a long strike by Julian Alvarez midway through the second period restored Argentina's lead.

0: Lautaro Martinez made sure of the win in the closing moments. 3-1 is how this one finished, and Argentina's defense rolls into the semifinals. Head coach Lionel Scaloni said his team were fortunate to get through.
1: We suffered here. We know Switzerland is a very physical team, and they caused us a lot of problems, but fortune was on our side. We need to be realistic. There are things that we need to improve, but it's always better to do this when you're winning. It doesn't matter whether we face England or Norway. We need to recover, and that's the most important thing.
0: And Argentina will play England in that semi-final after the Three Lions came from behind to edge Norway 2-1 in extra time in Miami. After a largely uneventful opening half hour, Andreas Schjelderup put Norway ahead with a cross-come shot in the 36th minute. However, Jude Bellingham popped up with an equaliser just before the break, following good work from Anthony Gordon. Norway hit the bar and had a goal disallowed in the second half. But the game would ultimately go to extra time. Just 3 minutes in, the Real Madrid midfielder latched onto a rebound to put England ahead, and they held on. It is his sixth goal of the tournament. The 23-year-old admitted it wasn't a pretty win, but progress was all that mattered. Meanwhile, Norway's star striker Erling Haaland said better days lie ahead for the Scandinavians.
2: You know, I think we've tried to create a positive environment. We should continue that going into the final four. I can't speak highly enough for the lads. You're not going to win every game popping the ball and making 1,000 passes. Sometimes you have to win dirty, and we've done that again tonight. And it's nice to have an impact and to help my team, but my God, the effort of those lads in there, you know, I'm so proud of how they keep battling regardless of what situations we find ourselves in. They can be really proud, and I know they are, and I'll make sure they feel that as well.
3: Yeah, we put Norway on the map, and hopefully now we can establish something when it comes to Euros, World Cups and everything, because our generation is amazing. And I also hope this gives motivation to young people back in Norway that it's possible. It's possible to play at the biggest stage in the world with a Norway t-shirt on.
0: Norway may be out, but back at home, fans paid tribute to the team's run to the quarterfinals with one last public performance of the move that has gone viral at this tournament. Despite it being 2 a.m. in Oslo, Norway fans, clad in red, white and blue, marched to the Royal Palace for one final Viking row. The powerful ritual has helped the Scandinavian side and their loyal supporters again gain popularity across the world. In terms of the game, some fans were left disappointed in defeat, but others accepted their fate, saying they'd remember the win over five-time champions Brazil for a long time to come.
4: I don't know, mixed feelings. A little bit disappointed, but at the same time, so proud, because we made it so much further than anyone would have anticipated. It's electric. For better or for worse, we row. So even though we went out tonight, we still made it further than we would have thought. So, yeah, you can see it.
0: Now, after all that, we're down to the final four. The World Football Governing Body seeded its top four teams, keeping them apart until the semi-final stage, so long as they topped their respective groups. The first semi-final, an all-Europe affair, sees Spain take on France in Dallas on Tuesday. England will play Argentina in Atlanta on Wednesday. Well, Egypt have returned home to a hero's welcome following their controversial exit to Argentina in the last 16 of the World Cup. Tens of thousands of people lined the streets of Cairo to receive a Pharaoh squad that made history as the first to qualify and win a match in the World Cup knockouts. The rousing welcome culminated with a presidential reception on Saturday. Here's CGTN's Adil Mahrouri.
5: The Pharaohs impressed their fans across the world at this year's FIFA World Cup. They won their first match in the competition's history before reaching the knockouts for the first time. Led by their iconic captain Mo Salah, Egypt accounted for Australia on penalties in the round of 32 before being knocked out in the round of 16 by holders Argentina earlier this week. Coach Hossam Hassan's side netted 8 goals in the run, beating their previous record of 2 at the Russia 2018 World Cup. And despite their heartbreaking exit where they surrendered a 2-0 lead to lose 3-2 at the death, fans back home were impressed by the team and its coach.
6: Egypt enjoyed a historic achievement. No one expected that. We ranked second in the group and were about to become the first if it weren't for the draw with Iran. Hossam Hassan is one of the most important football stars, and he made a historic achievement in the World Cup to reach the round of 16.
7: The Egyptian national team was superb. It was a performance we didn't expect, an exceptional performance. They dominated the ball and they surprised us all. They deserved to win the World Cup, but they faced injustices. I think it's because our head coach Hossam Hassan showed support for Palestine.
5: For nearly 80 minutes, the Faroe fans and all Africans believed before Argentina stormed back to snatch the victory deep into added time. Debatable officiating during critical periods of the match led the Egyptian Football Association to file a complaint to FIFA, which has so far received no response from the world governing body.
8: We might be sad regarding what we faced during the Argentina match, but still we are lucky. We will keep remembering this World Cup, the results we achieved, the performance and the goals we scored. This will remain in our memories forever. To keep that spirit, we need to utilize duo national players like Hossam Hassan. We need to think about how to carefully bring down the average age of the national team, because by the next World Cup, many of the current squad will be in their late 30s.
5: Ahead of the team's arrival, the EFA announced former captain and record scorer Hossam Hassan would continue in his role as head coach until the 2030 World Cup. At the coastal city Al Alamein, scores of fans celebrated the Faroes' return to show appreciation for their inspiring run.
9: New talents emerged during the 2026 FIFA World Cup. Among them, debutant goalkeeper Mustafa Schuber, who made headlines by saving a penalty kick from no one less than the great Lionel Messi. Imam Ashour scored twice for the Faroes, and according to his social media remarks, the 34-year-old inspirational captain Mo Salah may stay around for one last dance in a promising future for Egypt. Adel Mahroui, CGTN, Cairo.
0: The German Football Association has wrapped up discussions in New York with Jürgen Klopp and expressed confidence that a deal is imminent for him to take over as the national team's new coach. This comes after the country failed to advance to the round of 16 for the third straight World Cup. The DFB confirmed earlier this month that the former Liverpool and Dortmund boss is the preferred choice to succeed Julian Nagelsmann. Nagelsmann stepped down following Germany's shock defeat on penalties against Paraguay in the last 32. Klopp is one of Germany's most successful club coaches after winning domestic league and cup titles with Dortmund. He then took charge of Liverpool from 2015 to 2024 and led the Reds to almost every major honour during his nine-year spell, including European Champions League and English Premier League. It would mark the 59-year-old's first coaching position since leaving Liverpool. Away from the World Cup and to Wimbledon, Linda Nashkova fought off a huge comeback from her Czech compatriot Karolina Muchova in Saturday's women's final to claim her first Grand Slam title. Muchova looked to prolong the first set after falling behind, but Nashkova capped a dominant performance with a superb job to break her and claim the frame 6-2. Nashkova then raced into a 5-2 lead in the second and gave herself as many as 5 championship points. Incredibly, Muchova fought them all off and won 5 games in a row to force a deciding set. However, there would be no denying Nashkova. After shrugging off Muchova's crowd-pleasing twinner, she finished with an unreturnable serve to close things out 6-3. Nashkova becomes the third Czech player in 4 years to win the women's singles title at the All England Club. She rises to number 7 in the world.
10: Today was a lot different. You know, I've been in a few finals. A final is a final, no matter what you do. There's always the pressure. You always want to keep your cool, be okay, be like nothing is happening, but deep inside of you, you know, it's very important. But I was going the way that I wanted, almost 99% of the match, but then those key moments that I kind of

0: Kind of got me into the third set, but yeah, like I said, it was the most important set of my life, probably the third one.
1: And that is it for this edition of Africa Live. 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Thank you for watching. I'm Beatrice Marshall in Nairobi. From me and the team here on Africa Live, bye-bye to take care.

0: I'm Wang Mengmang. We'll zoom in on the big stories and bring you the finer details in today's program.
1: China reiterates its rejection of the so-called 2016 Arbitral Award on the South China Sea. ASEAN Secretary General shares his expectations with CGTN on finalizing the South China Sea Code of Conduct. And Iran and the U.S. continue their tit-for-tat strikes as the IRGC Navy declares the Strait of Hormuz closed.
0: Great to have you with us on our program. 10 years ago today, a so-called award on the South China Sea arbitration was unilaterally initiated by the Philippines. It negated China's claims to maritime rights and interests in the South China Sea. The Philippines, together with several other nations, still continues to recycle and politicize this deeply flawed decision, falsely portraying it as a legally binding verdict. However, repetition cannot transform illegality into legitimacy, nor can time wash away the fundamental flaws of a politically manipulated process. In a statement, Beijing has once again reaffirmed its territorial sovereignty, saying the so-called award has exacerbated tensions in the region.
2: In 2013, the Philippine administration brought an arbitration case over the South China Sea dispute with China, prompting a five-member arbitral tribunal. In 2016, the tribunal issued a so-called final award, denying China's long-standing historic rights in the South China Sea. The Chinese government immediately declared the award null and void. China neither accepts nor recognizes it.
3: In 2006, China made an exclusionary declaration under Article 298 of the United Nations Convention on the Law of the Sea. It states that China does not accept any of the compulsory settlement procedures provided for in the Convention with respect to disputes concerning maritime delimitation, among others. And the South China Sea Arbitration Tribunal ignored China's declaration and forcibly exercised this jurisdiction.
2: The very formation of the tribunal has also raised a lot of doubts.
4: Five judges are composed entirely of European judges. A judge comes from Ghana, an African country, but he has lived in England for a long time, so can be regarded as an European. The others are from France, Germany, the Netherlands, and Poland. They have no understanding of Asian affairs and the South China Sea issue.
2: Following the tribunal's decision, the Chinese Foreign Ministry released a statement. It said the Philippines violated its standing agreement with China to settle their disputes through bilateral negotiation. It also violated China's right to decide its own means of settling a dispute as a state party to the UN Convention on the Law of the Sea.
3: The South China Sea Arbitration Award as an award cannot be a part of international law in itself.
2: China has also made it clear that no political manipulation disguised as legal moves will go anywhere or deter China from safeguarding its territorial sovereignty and maritime rights and interests.
0: Long before the 2016 arbitration, the Philippines had already shown its territorial ambitions in the South China Sea. In 1956, Filipino adventurer Thomas Coloma claimed to have discovered parts of the Nansha Chundao and declared the islands freedom land. The Philippine government quickly dismissed the claim, but the illusion has never truly faded.
5: As a modern state, the Philippines originally defined its territorial limits through three international treaties signed between 1898 and 1930. It set its western limit at 118 degrees east longitude.
6: Judging from these geographical coordinates, both Huangyandao and the Nansha Chundao lie entirely outside the Philippines' legally defined territory.
7: After the 1970s, the Philippine government replaced territory defined by treaty limits with territory over which the Philippines exercises sovereignty or jurisdiction. In essence, it was an attempt to rewrite the law after the fact. Moreover, it came after China had already made clear its opposition to the Philippines' illegal territorial claims, and therefore carries no validity under international law.
5: In May 1997, the Philippines officially asserted its claim over Huangyandao for the first time. From that point on, Huangyandao became another focal point of disputes between the two countries and the South China Sea. In 2009, the Philippines enacted a law that bundled together claims over both Huangyandao and the so-called Calayaan Island Group. 3 years later, the Philippines coined a new geographical term, the West Philippine Sea. That included both Huangyandao and the Calayaan Island Group within its claimed scope. Following the 2016 South China Sea arbitration, the bubble of its sovereignty dream was inflated even further. In November 2024, President Ferdinand Marcos Jr. signed the Maritime Zones Act, formally incorporating Huangyandao and the Calayaan Island Group into the claimed scope of the West Philippine Sea.
8: The Filipinos claimed that they had an entitlement to Nansha Islands because they were near the Filipino coast. But international law is quite clear that contiguity of islands to your country is not a valid title.
9: The original location of Huangyandao is right here. This is the 118 degrees east longitude line, which marks the western boundary of the Philippine territory. What the Philippines has done is to misidentify some of its own nearshore islands as Huangyandao. The real Scarborough Shoal, Huangyandao, is located here, not among those coastal islands.
8: There's no mention of Filipinos being involved in any way in the islands in any of the French records or the British records.
5: Whether it is Huangyandao or the fictitious Freedom Land of Cloma, the truth is undeniable. Someone had to cross the waters first to build a life there. Generation after generation, people have cast their nets, planted trees, and worshipped Mazu on these islands and reefs. In the simplest and most authentic way, they gave shape to the earliest expression of rights and territorial claims.
0: And now let's get some more analysis. I'm pleased to be joined by Professor Xu Qi, Vice Dean of the Academy of Foreign-Related Rule of Law at Jinan University. Welcome to our program, Professor. So a decade after the so-called arbitral award was issued, how has it been viewed by the international community?
10: Okay. 10 years on, the so-called South China Sea arbitration is incredibly seen for what it is. This arbitration is a political move behind the legal language, not a real effort to achieve international justice. The award is invalid from the start and has no binding force because the tribunal has no jurisdiction. Still, it went ahead and made decisions that solved no dispute at all. The Philippines has worsened the tensions and made the regional situation more complex. It also broken its promises with China. Together with ongoing the South China Sea provocations, this shows that the award has effectively backed the lawbreaker instead of promoting peace and stability. More and more observers have seen that the tribunal become a geopolitical tool of outside powers, such as the United States and Japan. Looking at the experience of the past 10 years, the real way to solve the regional disputes is honest talks among the parties directly involved, not through one-sided arbitration forced on the region by outside actors with their own strategic goals. Thank you.
0: And now let's put things into perspectives here. The arbitration tribunal was an ad hoc body assembled with the services of the Permanent Court of Arbitration rather than a standing UN institution. And the Philippines even covered China's share of this arbitration costs. So here comes my next question, Professor. Was this award predetermined and international law applied selectively? How did these proceedings differ from a conventional international arbitration?
10: Okay. The tribunal in this arbitration was indeed a temporary body set up with the help from the Permanent Court of Arbitration. It is not a permanent UN institution. The Philippines even paid all the arbitration costs. This unusual financial arrangement alone raises serious questions about the fairness and independence any legitimate court must protect. The makeup was effectively handpicked. Certain arbitrators abandoned independent judgment from the very beginning, following the instructions of the political forces behind them. The tribunal completely ignored China's 2006 declaration under Article 298 of UNCLOS, which excluded maritime delimitation disputes from compulsory settlement. And also, the territorial sovereignty disputes between China and the Philippines are not governed by the UNCLOS at all. So if we look at this arbitration, it deliberately distorted disputes, procedural rules, automatically accepting the Philippines' reframing of the core territorial sovereignty disputes as mere interpretation issues. More questionable is the evidence process. The tribunal showed clear bias, citing unconfirmed evidence from single sources and actively collecting one-sided materials harmful to China. Unlike conventional international arbitration, where jurisdiction is carefully examined, the parties participate on equal footing. This tribunal in the South China Sea arbitration lacked legitimacy from its very establishment and lost its neutral stance. Thanks.
0: Now, another question is that China declared under Article 298 of UNCLOS in 2006 that disputes over maritime delimitation were excluded from the Convention's compulsory dispute settlement procedures. Did the tribunal have jurisdiction to proceed despite that declaration? And can this award serve as a legitimate legal basis for the Philippines' sovereignty claims?
10: No, absolutely not. The tribunal has no any jurisdiction over the sovereignty disputes or historical rights between China and the Philippines, because as we know, the United Nations Convention on the Law of the Sea took effect in 1994. It cannot be applied backwards to wipe out the sovereignty or historical rights established long before that date. Actually, China's sovereignty and historical rights have been existing for long centuries. It is much earlier than the United Nations Convention on the Law of the Sea. So international law has long recognized that treaties generally do not apply backwards unless the parties clearly agree otherwise. So however, the tribunal arbitrarily adopted broad interpretations and even twisting the original text and to deny China's maritime rights in the South China Sea. These rights come from its established sovereignty over the maritime features in the South China Sea and historical rights built up over centuries. So this tribunal in the arbitration completely ignored the fact that the Nansha Qingdao, from an integrated whole geographically, historically, and legally, it deliberately in the award broke up China's territorial sovereignty by artificially splitting the islands into scattered reefs. So it mechanically applied its convention rules in a way that seriously violated China's territorial sovereignty over these features. So this backward and twisted application of the United Nations Convention on the Law of the Sea violates basic principles of international law. It cannot stand up to any serious legal or historical examination. Thank you.
0: All right, Professor Xu Qi, thank you for your analysis, and we'll be getting back to you for more discussion in just a moment. Well, China and ASEAN nations are working toward finalizing the South China Sea Code of Conduct by this year's end. The agreement has been under discussion for decades, but negotiations have consistently stalled. We asked regional experts why the process has been dragging on for so long.
11: More than two decades in the making, the South China Sea Code of Conduct may finally be approaching the finish line.
12: This long-awaited agreement could be one of the strongest diplomatic breakthroughs in years and unlock a new era of stability in the South China Sea. But why has the Code of Conduct taken so long to finalize, and what is complicating the process?
11: The story, however, began decades earlier. In 2002, China and ASEAN member states signed the Declaration on the Conduct of Parties in the South China Sea, or DOC. The agreement marked a collective effort to ease tensions surrounding long-standing territorial and maritime disputes that had intensified throughout the 1990s. It also laid out a longer-term objective, the eventual establishment of a code of conduct for the South China Sea.
4: The code of conduct is essentially a continuation and development of the DOC. The two are part of the same process and cannot be separated. After the DOC was signed, it contributed to a decade of relative peace and stability in the South China Sea.
11: That period of relative stability was later disrupted by renewed tensions, including a standoff involving the Philippine Navy and Chinese fishermen. The incident added momentum to efforts to formally launch consultations on the Code of Conduct in 2013. Martina Talegawa, Indonesia's former foreign minister who was closely involved in the process, told me the objective was never to resolve the disputes themselves, but to ensure incidents do not escalate into broader conflict.
13: It's not a document that's trying to solve the disputes, but it's a document to say this is how we should behave, so there is no misinterpretation, miscalculation, misperception.
12: The thing is, moving forward takes more than finding common ground. China and all ASEAN members also have to work through their differences, and that process has taken more than a decade.
11: From 2013 to 2025, talks progressed slowly but steadily, adopting a framework, agreeing to a single draft negotiating text, then three rounds of readings. Which leads us to 2026. With negotiations speeding up from every few months to monthly, many believe this could finally be the year.
14: Consultation on a code of conduct in the South China Sea has reached crunch time. All relevant parties look forward to wrapping it up this year. Together with the parties, China has the confidence and the resolve to remove interference, bridge differences, expand common ground, and reach an agreement as soon as possible.
15: Our member states on the ASEAN side in China have been working very hard together to conclude the COC. And I believe that we have a lot of confidence. I have a lot of optimism that we will be able to conclude this.
11: But challenges remain. One of the key issues has been the scope and legal nature of the agreement.
16: The key is the zone of applicability, and is this a legally binding document or not? What is the zone of applicability of the code of conduct? We haven't discussed that. Nobody has discussed that. Is it the whole South China Sea? Or is it only parts that are not disputed?
11: Another obstacle is regional tensions. As ASEAN chair this year, the Philippines says it's pushing for finalization. But Chinese analysts warn Manila could pursue its own agenda, risking the talks' progress.
4: The Philippines insists that the interests of third parties should be taken into account. But issues like freedom of navigation are already covered under international law. In practice, it is acting as a representative of external powers, like the United States. It also argues that the agreement cannot ignore the so-called South China Sea arbitral ruling. If that logic is followed, does that mean supporting Philippines' claims? Then it would be impossible to reach an agreement.
11: Tensions continue to hang over the negotiations as maritime encounters involving Philippine vessels and aircraft and China persist. Recent remarks by the Philippine Defense Secretary directed at China have further raised questions about Manila's sincerity in the process.
17: Within us, within ASEAN, there is no need for a code of conduct. The problem lies with the outlier.
11: The comments quickly drew mixed reactions from regional experts.
18: To be honest, I'm a bit surprised as well. But I think we don't need to single out any country. We have to appreciate the effort by many parties, including China.
19: I'm just hoping that on behalf of ASEAN, Philippines also should see that there is other thing than just defending each other position so strongly, but there ought to be some compromise.
12: Teodoro's remarks point to a potentially bigger problem. Can a code of conduct really work if countries like the Philippines don't trust it?
11: That's why, while experts are positive about its impact, they say implementation is the real test.
20: The Code of Conduct is meant to manage crises, build mutual trust, and support regional maritime cooperation. The key is whether parties are willing to stick to what they agree on, including countries like the Philippines. If not, even a legal agreement would be meaningless.
11: After years of negotiations, the Code of Conduct finalization may be closer than ever. But its true value would depend not just on the document itself, but on trust and political will from all sides. Only then can it serve as a solid foundation for stability in the South China Sea.
0: In an exclusive interview with our reporter Feng Yilei, ASEAN Secretary General Cao Kim Horn breaks down where the negotiations stand, aligning the Code of Conduct with international law, as well as his vision of turning the South China Sea into a sea of peace, friendship and cooperation.
21: We've been accelerating already the negotiations on the Code of Conduct so that this Code of Conduct will help to minimize potential issues. And of course, also to address any issues that may arise now, of course, and the future. I think ultimately what we need to do is that we need to have an effective and substantive code of conduct, which of course in line with our aspiration that it will be agreed upon, you know, through the current negotiation. And we want to make sure that the SOC will be in line with the international law and 1982 on clause on the one hand. But at the end of the day, of course, to make sure that both sides will see the benefit of ensuring that the South China Sea remains a sea of peace, friendship and cooperation.
12: What are your expectations for the prospects of the COC consultations?
21: Of course, there are still a lot of work that remain, but we have come a long way. In securing the code of conduct. With the current accelerating of the negotiation by convening a monthly meeting, I still believe that we should be able to conclude the COC within this year. And so I think we count on the commitment on both sides to continue to stay focused and resolve any differences.
0: And now let's continue our discussion with Professor Xu Qi. Well, Professor, the Philippines continues to take part in consultations on the code of conduct in the South China Sea while repeatedly playing up the arbitration, fueling maritime friction.

0: and raising tensions. How much has this affected the progress on the COC?
1: Yes, as you just mentioned, the Philippines' actions in the past 10 years really prohibited the progress of the negotiation and the consultation of the code of conduct in the South China Sea. You just mentioned that on the one hand, the Philippines sit at the table and advocated for the negotiation in the COC process. And however, in another table, under the table, it consistently provoked China by using the arbitration as a geopolitical tool against China. It actually introduced the external forces into this region and held a lot of military exercises with outside powers of this region. And also it consistently condemned China and by China's legitimate actions against the Philippines. So if you look at the Philippines' role in the negotiation and the consultation of the code of conduct, we have to admit that the Philippines is really the rule broker of this process. And also the reach of the code of conduct is a common sense between China and ASEAN and also between China and other neighboring states, except the Philippines. And other countries are really involved, deeply involved in the negotiations of the code of conduct. However, the Philippines consistently broke this process. So we have this, really, we are wondering that what is the main purpose of the Philippines to participate in this COC negotiating process? I think the Philippines' actions and the purpose are really doubtful and have to be taken seriously by other neighboring countries and also ASEAN. Thank you.
0: And then compared with the unilateral arbitration in 2016, what makes the COC a more effective and sustainable framework for managing disputes? And what role do you think it can play in maintaining peace and stability in not only the South China Sea, but also the wider region as well?
1: Okay. 10 years have passed since the issuance of the award of the South China arbitration. If you look at this, what are the consequences this arbitral award brings to the region? We have to see the instability and the low peace is the only result of this arbitration. So the Philippines continuously adopt the arbitral award as a tool to provoke against China and also really brings unstable forces from the powers outside of the region. So we can see that the arbitral award did not bring any peace and security to the region. And comparatively, if you look at the negotiation process of the COC, we can see that all of the parties surrounding the South China Sea, and also including ASEAN, they are actively involved in the process of the Code of the Conduct. And also the Code of the Conduct really shows that the equal status among all the countries surrounding the South China Sea. China, we can see that as the big power in this region, but we also respect the opinions from other small countries in this region. So China regards all the parties in the South China Sea region as equal friends to discuss, to hold the consultation, negotiations and discussions. And other countries also respect and even compliment China's efforts in negotiating the COC. However, except the Philippines, only the Philippines is the main actually rule broker of this region. And just as I mentioned, on the one hand, it sees the Philippines sitting in the table, and on the other hand, it really breaks the peace and the stability of this region. So I think bright eyes from other countries of the South China Sea really regard the COC negotiation process as the main and also the only way to maintain peace and security in the South China Sea. Thank you.
0: Professor Xu Qi, thank you very much for your analysis. Well, before GPS, before weather forecasts, before satellite navigation, how did

0: generations of Chinese sailors find their way across the South China Sea, one of the world's busiest and most challenging waterways. A new CGTN documentary, Genglu Bu, charting the South China Sea, explores the answers through a little-known ancient navigation manual passed down for generations of Chinese fishermen. The documentary follows the fishermen who crossed the sea, the families who preserved their knowledge, and a maritime tradition that connected China with Southeast Asia and beyond.
1: The young Wang Zhenzhong couldn't read it, but he knew it mattered. His father studied it before every voyage. His grandfather trusted it with his life. Over generations, that knowledge was written down in a manual known as the Genglu Bu. Geng referred to both time and distance travelled at sea. Wang Geng was about 2 hours at sea, or roughly 10 nautical miles. Lu referred to compass bearings and direction. Bu means book. Without modern instruments, fishermen learned to read the sea, its currents, its depths, its changing moods. Knowledge formed their navigation. The Genglu Bu recorded that knowledge. This line says, from Tanmen Port to the Xisha Islands, Jiaoshu, following the direction of the Qian, Shun, which is northwestward, it covers a distance of some 150 nautical miles. One surviving manuscript copied by Wang Shitao records 279 routes. It's among the most detailed Genglu Bu known today. Its routes connect Hainan with island groups across the South China Sea. Some extend even farther. Not every route was written in words. Some used drawings. Some Genglu Bu manuscripts contain mountain and water charts.
2: 所谓的三英水势图，就是按照这个三形状，把这个三呢累积印绘下来，然后呢在下边写上这个真路。 包括了它的水深、水的颜色等等。
1: Some routes recorded in the Genglu Bu reached just as far. One of them appears in the Liang family Genglu Bu, preserved today at the China Hainan Museum of the South China Sea.
3: 其实海南渔民的作业范围就是渔业作业，主要是在西沙南沙。但是作业完之后，他们会有一个海外贸易的链条，比如说新加坡是他们比较常去的地方。
1: The route stretched from the South China Sea toward ports across Southeast Asia.
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4: Americans and the British produced their own navigational records, which identified the Chinese as being engaged very heavily in fishing on these islands and other forms of economic activity.
5: 进国下西洋之前，就是渔民开始开发南海。The
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0: are now up to date.

update on the disputes over the South China Sea. You're watching Zoom In, coming up next on our program. Iran and the U.S. continue their tit-for-tat strikes as the IRGC Navy declares the Strait of Hormuz closed. That story and more when we come back.

0: has to be discovered. There are always different sides to a story. We put the focus on the details. 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CGTN. 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
1: Tehran has claimed attacks on Qatar, Bahrain, Oman, Kuwait, and Jordan in retaliation for U.S. strikes across southern Iran. Earlier, the U.S. Central Command announced its third round of strikes this week after a recent Iranian attack on a Cyprus-flagged ship. The U.S. strikes came after Iran's IRGC closed the Strait of Hormuz, and the IRGC Navy says it fired a warning shot at a vessel attempting to cross what it called an unapproved route. Iran's foreign ministry says Tehran and Muscat have agreed to continue discussions on the provision of maritime security in the critical waterway. And following the development for us from Iran is our correspondent Ihsan Kivani. He's live for us from Yazd. Ihsan, the U.S. says it has struck more than 140 targets in southern Iran. What are you learning about these string of attacks there as well as Tehran's retaliation?
2: That's apparently the total number of targets in Iran during the past few days. Today, early in the morning, three separate locations were hit by U.S. strikes in the southwestern province of Khuzestan in Iran. Officials say further information will be provided on targets and possible casualties or damage. We had another U.S. attack near the midwestern city of Yasuj with no reported casualties. Iran says one air defense officer was killed in the southern port city of Jos. In response, as you said, the Islamic Revolution Guard Corps, the IRGC, says it carried out retaliatory attacks by ballistic missiles against U.S.-related targets in countries such as Jordan, Qatar, Kuwait, and Bahrain. The IRGC also claims it destroyed the logistical support center and refueling platforms of American aircraft carriers in the port city of Doug in Oman with a heavy and surprise attack. They also stopped two vessels in the Strait of Hormuz today. After the Supreme Leader's message on Saturday, it really looks like Iran is doubling down both on keeping the heat up in the Strait of Hormuz and on pushing ahead with its plans for revenge over the former Supreme Leader's killing. Back to you.
1: An Iranian parliamentary official says that Tehran has taken control of Hormuz with power and will preserve it with power. What does this mean?
2: Well, that's exactly what top military aides to the Supreme Leader says. Mohsen Rezai, who is also a former IRGC commander, says the Strait of Hormuz acts as a key strategic deterrent and that Iran will safeguard its interests and security through its defense capabilities and national strength. It seems that the Strait is considered a huge leverage for Iran, and it does not want to miss this leverage. So we can expect further escalation in this region. Some analysts here in Iran say when Iran and the U.S. cannot agree on this issue, how can they solve more serious issues such as what happens to more than 400 kilograms of highly enriched uranium?
1: Ihsan, thank you so much for that update. Ihsan Kivani for us from Yazd. U.S. President Donald Trump says he still has the will to continue talks with Iran, although he adds the ceasefire is over. He has also threatened Iran with missile strikes after U.S. media cited Israeli reports alleging an Iranian plot on Trump. Our correspondent Owen Fairclough reports from Washington, D.C.
3: U.S. President Donald Trump declared the ceasefire between Iran and the United States over earlier this week. That deal to permanently resolve the conflict between the sides, all but dead, it would seem. And yet Trump, curiously, has supported the resumption of indirect negotiations between the two sides. And they do appear to have started in part this Saturday with Oman hosting Iran's foreign minister to talk about this deal and specifically the safe passage of maritime traffic through that

0: all-important waterway, the Strait of Hormuz. It appears, according to some reporting, that Oman is essentially offering to try and mediate here by administering the Strait of Hormuz. Remember, the deal between these two sides, between the US and Iran, was only for 60 days, and there was always concern about Iran potentially levying some kind of toll on maritime traffic going through the Strait of Hormuz, which is extremely unpalatable to Washington, D.C. This all follows the resumption of airstrikes by the US against Iran, the US accusing of Iran of violating this deal by attacking maritime traffic in the Strait of Hormuz. And yet these two sides, while trading these barbs with airstrikes and so on, haven't even got down to the nitty-gritty, it would seem, yet, of that all-important sticking point, Iran's disputed nuclear program and indeed its ballistic missile program. All of this happening as Trump continues to levy threats at Iran, posting on his Truth Social platform threats to launch some 1,000 missiles at Iran and in more, he says, should Iran follow through on its threats to assassinate the US president. This follows a statement by Iran's supreme leader, Mojtaba Khamenei, during the funeral for his late father, the former supreme leader who was killed during US airstrikes early on in this conflict. He's also threatened to avenge his father's death. All of this happens as well with assassination and concerns about Trump's security would appear on the minds of the White House. Trump's not long back from the NATO summit in Turkey. He was due to return on a new presidential Air Force One jet donated by the Qatari government. But according to reporting by the New York Times, he was forced to ditch that aircraft and revert back to his traditional Air Force One because his security team were concerned about inadequate security on that plane, including anti-missile defences. So it would seem that Trump isn't the only one right now in his administration concerned about the president's safety. But those discussions will continue, it would appear, over the weekend. Owen Fairclough, CGTN, Washington.
1: And that brings us to the end of this edition of Zoom In. I'm Wang Meng. Thanks for watching and stay tuned for Our World coming right up.

0: Hello and welcome from Beijing. This is Our World. I'm Wang Wumang. Chinese authorities have ramped up emergency response measures as Typhoon Bavi, the ninth typhoon of the year, batters the country's eastern coast. The storm made two landfalls in Zhejiang province. Late Saturday on the coast of Yuhuan in Taizhou and then shortly after midnight on the coast of Yueqing in Wenzhou. Over 1.7 million residents in Zhejiang were evacuated to safer ground ahead of the typhoon. 40 million yuan, or close to $6 million, has been allocated for disaster relief in Zhejiang and neighboring Fujian province. Bavi has now been downgraded to a severe tropical storm. It's forecast to continue weakening while moving northwest and away from land. Now, Zhejiang authorities are on high alert for potential disasters following Typhoon Bavi. Cleanup efforts are underway. Our reporter Chen Tong has been following the latest from Wenzhou.
1: The heaviest rainfall happened in the early hours here in Wenzhou, but with the core zone of Typhoon Bavi moving gradually to the north, as you can tell, the wind and the rain have significantly eased. We are here in the city center of Wenzhou, a riverbank, and on our way from hotel to this riverbank, we've already seen many people coming out, jogging, walking their dogs, and even doing some morning exercise. We've also checked our food delivery app, and most restaurants have opened, but food delivery service has not resumed yet, but is expected to resume soon. And some shopping malls are also expected to resume operations this afternoon. But at the current moment, most flights here have still been cancelled, but those flights that are scheduled to depart or take off in the afternoon are still on schedule. And local authorities have already started their cleaning works very early this morning. So on our way here, we didn't see many fallen trees or branches on the street. Zhejiang authorities have already evacuated a lot of people. And yesterday, over 1,100 workers working at a nearby construction site stayed overnight. And the local authorities have already asked them to move there 2 days ago.
2: We got the government notice on the morning of July 10th. And then we organized the evacuation and moved over here.
3: We have free air conditioning and free boxed meals. 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
4: We've accommodated 1,106 people at the convention center. Most are construction workers from two nearby communities. We're providing hot tea and water. The Binjiang Subdistrict Health Center is offering medical care and body exercise sessions. And we're also showing some movies.
1: The core zone of Typhoon Bavi is now located in Anhui Province. That means Anhui Province, these inland areas, will be welcoming torrential rain in the next couple hours.
0: Other typhoon-affected cities and provinces in eastern China have also ramped up safety measures. Shanghai's two international airports canceled over 650 flights today. More than 50 major tourist attractions have been temporarily closed since Saturday. 34,000 residents in high-risk areas have been moved to safer ground. And in Fujian province, more than 180,000 people have been evacuated so far. Services on 70-passenger ferry routes have been suspended. All offshore construction projects and wind farms have halted operations. And over 60,000 vessels have returned to port. Heavy rainfall and flooding triggered by Typhoon Meisak have caused reservoirs to overflow and dam breaches across Hengzhou in South China's Guangxizhuang Autonomous Region. The city's signature jasmine flower industry has taken the heaviest blow. Our reporter Xu Hua brings us the story.
5: Refusing to buy jasmine flowers has been a frequency in Hengzhou's flower market since the flood. Jasmine farmers stream in, one after another, rejected by one buyer. They move on to the next, only to be turned away again.
6: What's the
5: He says it doesn't matter, but as he walks away from this market, I can't help but wonder, does his jasmine have anywhere else to go? This small city produces 6 out of every 10 jasmine flowers on the planet. The industry generates over 19 billion yuan, around $2.8 billion annually. And this market, once a bustling place where their daily harvest found its way to the world, is now half empty.
6: Before the flood, this place was packed, row after row of stalls, dozens and dozens of them. It used to be 30 or 40 easily, now maybe 18. But with the disaster hitting so hard, a lot of them just couldn't make it anymore.
5: For the buyers, it's also a tough time.
6: Look, flowers are going for over 30 yuan a caddy right now. The buyers can't afford to take that hit. The quality is just too bad. You'd even sift them out with a screen. These flowers are nothing like the good ones.
5: We follow the fragrance in the air to a nearby field, where a farmer is saving his plantations from mud and flood water.
2: I'm washing the mud out, trying to save what I can. Maybe they'll grow, but chances are slim. Ones like this might survive. These probably won't. We'll try anyway. We've never been through this before. This is my first time.
7: The flood is devastating. The harvest season here runs from April to November, when jasmine is at its best. But now, crops are being ruined.
5: For Mr. Lei, he can still help himself, but other farmers, they're just stuck, watching their submerged field, powerless and desperate. Relief continues to arrive. By Friday, the central government had allocated 180 million yuan in disaster relief funding. Together with tens of millions of yuan in corporate donations, the support is offering affected farmers a path toward recovery.
2: Next year, we'll start all over again. Yeah, everything gets replanted.
5: Xuhua, CGTN, Hangzhou City, Guangxi Zhuang Autonomous Region.
0: European countries continue to respond to the heat wave sweeping the continent. The French capital, Paris, has closed the Eiffel Tower for the weekend and shortened hours for the Louvre and Orsay museums.

0: Southern Portugal's Almada municipality is facing a severe water crisis. Authorities there have banned non-essential public water use and are rotating nightly water supply cuts across dozens of neighborhoods. And Belgium has extended its heat alert as forecasts indicate that temperatures will exceed 32 degrees Celsius next week. Authorities continue to battle one of Spain's worst wildfires in its southeastern coast. At least 12 people are dead, more than 20 are presumed missing, many of them thought to be tourists. 1,400 people were evacuated from their homes. And our correspondent Ken Brown has been following the latest from Almería.
1: The fire that started on Thursday evening was still burning on Saturday evening in Spain, in Almería, in the southeast of the country. Authorities think that started because of a downed power line, like one of these ones here that you see behind me. It spread rapidly through the vegetation. We've had a couple of serious heat waves, record-breaking heat. 7 kilometers have burned. That's the equivalent of 13,000 football pitches. Dozens of people have lost their homes and 12 have confirmed to have lost their lives. 23 still missing, according to authorities. Given 5 minutes to leave, residents grabbed their most prized possessions and their beloved pets, like Coco here, who survived the fire from the village of Bedar.
2: This is a disaster the like of which has never happened before. We've had fires before, but nothing like this.
3: Has your house been affected?
4: We still don't know. That's why we are waiting here and crossing fingers they will be untouched. But let's see.
1: 32 helicopters and firefighting planes have been in the air trying to get the fire under control. Justice Minister Felix Bolaños, who's leading the coordination, told me some positive news at the end of the day.
5: Difficult for us to control the fire, but we are working with the idea to be under control the fire tomorrow along the way.
1: Okay? So you're confident by tomorrow we should have this fire under control?
5: Exactly.
1: The remains of 12 of the people who have been confirmed dead here in Almería have been sent to a specialised Madrid forensic centre. But the bodies have yet to be identified, experts saying that they may need samples from family to complete the process. An anxious wait for anyone who has friends or family among the missing. Ken Brown, CGTN, Almería.
0: And that's going to do it for this edition of Our World. I'm Wang Mengmang. Thanks for watching. And coming up next on CGTN is The World Today with Su Yuting. Stay tuned.

0: everyone. Welcome to the world today on CGTN, coming to you live from Beijing. I'm Su Yuting. Our top story. Tehran has claimed attacks on Qatar, Bahrain, Oman, Kuwait and Jordan in retaliation for U.S. strikes across southern Iran. Earlier, the U.S. Central Command announced its third round of strikes this week after a recent Iranian attack on a Cyprus flagged ship. And Iran's IRGC closed the Strait of Hormuz following the U.S. strikes. The IRGC Navy says it fired a warning shot at a vessel attempting to cross what it called an unproved route. And Iran's foreign ministry says Tehran and Muscat have agreed to continue discussions on the provision of maritime security in the critical waterway. Ehsan Kavani reports from Yazd.
1: Today, early in the morning, three separate locations were hit by U.S. strikes in the southwestern province of Khuzestan in Iran. Officials say further information will be provided on targets and possible casualties or damage. We had another U.S. attack near the midwestern city of Yasuj with no reported casualties. Iran says one air defense officer was killed in the southern port city of Jos. In response, the Islamic Revolution Guard Corps, the IRGC, says it carried out retaliatory attacks by ballistic missiles against U.S.-related targets in countries such as Jordan, Qatar, Kuwait, and Bahrain. The IRGC also claims it destroyed the logistical support center and refueling platforms of American aircraft carriers in the port city of Duag in Oman with a heavy and surprise attack. They also stopped two vessels in the Strait of Hormuz today. After the Supreme Leader's message on Saturday, it really looks like Iran is doubling down both on keeping the heat up in the Strait of Hormuz and on pushing ahead with its plans for revenge over the former Supreme Leader's killing.
0: U.S. President Donald Trump says he still has the will to continue talks with Iran, although he adds the ceasefire is over. He has also threatened Iran with missile strikes after U.S. media cited Israeli reports alleging the Iranian plot on Trump. Oven Fadklov has more from Washington, D.C.
2: U.S. President Donald Trump declared the ceasefire between Iran and the United States over earlier this week. That deal to permanently resolve the conflict between the sides, all but dead it would seem. And yet Trump, curiously, has supported the resumption of indirect negotiations between the two sides. And they do appear to have started in part this Saturday with Oman hosting Iran's foreign minister to talk about this deal and specifically the safe passage of maritime traffic through that all-important waterway, the Strait of Hormuz. It appears, according to some reporting, that Oman is essentially offering to try and mediate here by administering the Strait of Hormuz. Remember, the deal between these two sides, between the US and Iran, was only for 60 days, and there was always concern about Iran potentially levying some kind of toll on maritime traffic going through the Strait of Hormuz, which is extremely unpalatable to Washington, D.C. This all follows the resumption of airstrikes by the US against Iran, the US accusing of Iran of violating this deal by attacking maritime traffic in the Strait of Hormuz. And yet these two sides, while trading these barbs with airstrikes and so on, haven't even got down to the nitty-gritty, it would seem, yet of that all-important sticking point, Iran's disputed nuclear program and indeed its ballistic missile program. All of this happening as Trump continues to levy threats at Iran, posting on his Truth Social platform threats to launch some 1,000 missiles at Iran and in more, he says, should Iran follow through on its threats to assassinate the U.S. president. This follows a statement by Iran's supreme leader Mojtaba Khamenei during the funeral for his late father, the former supreme leader who was killed during U.S. airstrikes early on in this conflict. He's also threatened to avenge his father's death. All of this happens as well with assassination and concerns about Trump's security would appear on the minds of the White House. Trump's not long back from the NATO summit in Turkey. He was due to return on a new presidential Air Force One jet donated by the Qatari government. But according to reporting by the New York Times, he was forced to ditch that aircraft and revert back to his traditional Air Force One because his security team were concerned about inadequate security on that plane, including anti-missile defenses. So it would seem that Trump isn't the only one right now in his administration concerned about the president's safety. But those discussions will continue, it would appear, over the weekend. Owen Fairclough, CGTN, Washington.
0: For more than three decades, free trade has helped turn the U.S.-Mexico border into one of the world's busiest commercial corridors. But as Washington refused to renew the USMCA trade pact on July the 1st, businesses and workers who depend on cross-border commerce are preparing for an uncertain future. CGTN's Alastair Bavstock reports from Eagle Pass, Texas.
3: Eagle Pass, Texas, where bridges across the Rio Grande see a constant flow of trucks in both directions between Mexico and the United States. These neighboring countries are mutual top trade partners, but U.S. President Donald Trump's announcements that he will not renew the USMCA free trade agreement has sent shockwaves through this region of North America.
4: Behind me, hundreds of trucks cross this border every day, carrying goods worth annual sums in the billions of dollars. But the Trump administration's refusal to renew USMCA has left those trade volumes, as well as the jobs they support here in Eagle Pass, facing an uncertain future.
3: In downtown Eagle Pass, an area already struggling with decreased tourism volumes from across the river, the news has many locals concerned.
5: I don't know what's going to happen. Like me as a small business owner, I'm trying to do more things. Hopefully, we don't come to another recession. Hopefully. But how I see everything is like if you are in a desert. Everything's so calm in the business way.
3: It's not only local businesses that fear the end of 32 years of free trade. Goods travelling between these countries overwhelmingly move on 18 wheels, and truckers like Julio Garcia are set to be impacted by decreased volumes.
6: Yeah, we kind of worry a lot about that. It's not good because it's gonna lower our jobs. And I live in the border town. So we got a lot of commercial trucks coming from Mexico to Laredo. It's gonna be bad.
3: Economists warn any reduction in cross-border trade would be felt first in communities like Eagle Pass, where local economies depend on the daily movement of goods across the Rio Grande.
5: This is going to affect a lot if they close the market. We need open markets. We need a global. We need better proposals. Something that we need to get together and just talk about it. It can get better.
3: The U.S. decision not to renew USMCA doesn't abruptly end the pact, instead triggering a sunset clause that mandates yearly reviews for another 10 years. While the community here remains nervous, that period is giving people to hope that a new deal guaranteeing free trade will ultimately emerge.

0: Urge, Alistair Bavistock, CGTN, Eagle Pass, Texas.
1: Two people have been killed and six others injured in a shooting at an annual Latin festival in Toronto late Saturday. Authorities urge the public to avoid the area as an investigation continues. No arrests have been yet made. And the Only Salsa on St. Clair Festival is Canada's largest Latin street celebration, attracting thousands of people each year. Authorities continue to battle one of Spain's worst wildfires in its southeastern coast. At least 12 people are dead and more than 20 are presumed missing, many of them thought to be tourists. And 1,400 people were evacuated from their homes. Our correspondent Ken Brom has the latest from Almeria.
2: The fire that started on Thursday evening was still burning on Saturday evening in Spain, in Almeria, in the southeast of the country. Authorities think that started because of a downed power line, like one of these ones here that you see behind me. It spread rapidly through the vegetation. We've had a couple of serious heat waves, record-breaking heat. 7 kilometers have burned. That's the equivalent of 13,000 football pitches. Dozens of people have lost their homes and 12 have confirmed to have lost their lives. 23 still missing, according to authorities. Given 5 minutes to leave, residents grabbed their most prized possessions and their beloved pets, like Coco here, who survived the fire from the village of Beda.
3: This is a disaster the like of which has never happened before. We've had fires before, but nothing like this.
4: Has your house been affected?
5: We still don't know. That's why we are waiting here and crossing fingers they will be untouched. But let's see.
2: 32 helicopters and firefighting planes have been in the air trying to get the fire under control. Justice Minister Felix Bolaños, who's leading the coordination, told me some positive news at the end of the day.
6: Difficult for us to control the fire, but we are working with the idea to be under control the fire tomorrow along the way.
4: Okay? So you're confident by tomorrow we should have this fire under control?
6: Exactly.
2: The remains of 12 of the people who have been confirmed dead here in Almeria have been sent to a specialised Madrid forensic centre. But the bodies have yet to be identified, experts saying that they may need samples from family to complete the process. An anxious wait for anyone who has friends or family among the missing. Ken Brown, CGTN, Almeria.
1: That's it for this edition of The World Today. I'm Su Yutin in Beijing. Thank you very much for your company. Stay with me for China 24 coming up next.

0: Coming to you from Beijing, this is China 24, a look at China and its impact around the world. I'm Su Yubing. First, the headlines. On this week's China Priority, we look at how China's cultivating science-tech talent in its new innovation-centered institutes. China reiterates its rejection of the so-called arbitral award on the South China Sea. China remains on high alert for heavy rain, even as Typhoon Bavi weakens after making landfall in Zhejiang Province. And we bridge the past and present as the descendants of Edgar Snow retrace the historic steps that once helped shape the world's understanding of China. We begin with our weekly segment, China Priority, focusing on the country's efforts to cultivate scientific and technological talent. Following the presentation of China's top science and technology awards to two distinguished scientists, Chinese President Xi Jinping has called for deeper integration between research and education. He also emphasized the importance of inspiring more promising young people to pursue careers in science and technology. Artificial intelligence is reshaping industries and driving a new wave of technological innovation worldwide. But behind every breakthrough, there is one essential ingredient: talent. In Shanghai, a new kind of training ground is emerging to nurture the next generation of AI pioneers. Shanghai Innovation Institute has already helped incubate 26 companies in less than 2 years since it was established. So what sets this young institution apart? CGTN's Chen Xuedi has the story.
1: This is an institute dedicated to cultivating China's future AI leaders, jointly established by the Shanghai Municipal Government and China's Ministry of Education. The institute now has more than 500 students, all PhD candidates selected from over 30 top universities across China. Among them is Zhao Ziyu from Zhejiang University, one of the institute's first students. His research focuses on developing more efficient architecture for large language models, or LLMs.
2: Here, we have gained a broader vision and more opportunities to explore ambitious ideas and conduct experiments. The institute provides strong computing support while also connecting us with companies, giving us access to cutting-edge knowledge and industry resources.
1: At the institute, students work side by side with research partners, tackling challenges together. The institute has built an ecosystem that combines research, industry resources, investment,

0: and policy support, helping transform innovative ideas into real-world applications.
1: The Institute helps students turn their ideas into market value. We provide courses, policy support, connections with leading companies, and guidance from investors. So far, we have helped establish 26 companies, including 17 founded by students.
0: How has a two-year-old institute managed to incubate so many startups? The answer is in its culture, built around exploration and innovation. Unlike traditional education models centered on fixed curricula, the institute encourages researchers to pursue bold ideas. Its more than 80 full-time members have an average age of 36, and the institute values influence and innovation in AI over the number of academic publications. At Shanghai Innovation Institute, the mission goes beyond training AI scientists. It is creating an environment where curiosity is encouraged, ideas are tested, and the next generation of breakthroughs can emerge. Chen Xuedi, CGTN.
2: For some insights on the future of science and technology education, we're very pleased to be joined by Professor Gai Keke from the School of AI at Beijing Institute of Technology. Welcome to our program, Mr. Gai. Well, President Xi Jinping has called for deeper integration between research and education for China's development. So what does deeper integration really require? And how does it reshape the skills, training models, and institutional systems needed to build a true tech powerhouse?
3: Hello, Yuting. Over the past decades, I have witnessed China give a whole set of highly effective measures and then make bold pioneering exploration to push for deeper integration between education and research. Many of these new models and practices are actually global firsts, which we can be really proud of. First, we need to set clear demand-driven targets for this integration. So take the fast-growing AI sector as an example. We have to dig deep into the real practical needs of the industry first before we can draw up targeted education reform plans and make smart, well-informed decisions on where to make our research efforts. So this demand-aligned approach works just as well in almost every other tech field, not just AI. Second, deeper integration naturally calls for brand new supporting mechanisms. So this includes building more mature university industry collaboration frameworks, rolling out like new forward-looking partnership models, and updating our talent evaluation system to match these like new measures. Third, exploring these new integration methods simply cannot move forward without solid dedicated platforms. So for these platforms, we need to put in place full tailored guarantees on funding, policy support, and talent resources, all designed to fit the real world needs of both universities and industrial partners. Well, with this like two-way university enterprise links, new talent evaluation systems, and purpose-built innovation platforms, we can see that this deep integration will completely redefine how we educate and train talents and lay a solid foundation for building China into a true global tech powerhouse. Thank you.
2: And Professor Gai, AI is now a part of most people's daily lives. So what does the rapid rise of AI really imply for the skill sets young researchers need? And what are universities being forced to rethink their training models?
3: Well, absolutely. Some universities are already in this work, starting the real targeted changes now. At our university, for example, we are running a full pilot reform on our graduate level curriculum in AI, specifically designed to keep up with the lightning fast knowledge acquisition and rapidly shifting industry demands in AI times. We actually put a huge focus on making every single class count. One of our core principles is that we will never waste the classroom time on courses that duplicate the high quality open resources already available online. Instead, we guide and support students

0: students to update their fundamental knowledge through flexible self-study, and the in-person courses we do offer are packed with cutting-edge hands-on contents that students simply cannot find on public platforms, making sure every minute students spend in class brings them like real tangible value. We also offer a wide range of flexible options, including like short intensive workshops and like fully interdisciplinary classes to meet the massive new demands that pop up when AI intersects with every single field out there. So on top of that, we are building far closer two-way partnerships with the leading industry players. This way, real-world industry needs can be fed directly into our teaching system almost instantly. And that's exactly why we have significantly shifted the share of practical hands-on training in our curriculum in AI. We can see that the AI era has brought unprecedented shifts and set far higher, more forward-looking expectations for the next generation of young researchers. Thank you.
1: Thank you very much indeed, Mr. Guy. That was Professor Guy Keke from the School of AI at the Beijing Institute of Technology. Ten years ago today, a so-called award on the South China Sea arbitration was unilaterally initiated by the Philippines. It negated China's claims to maritime rights and interests in the South China Sea. Now, 10 years later, the Philippines continues to recycle and politicize this deeply flawed decision, falsely portraying it as a legally binding verdict. However, repetition cannot transform legality into legitimacy, nor can time wash away the fundamental flaws of a politically manipulated process.
2: In 2013, the Philippine administration brought an arbitration case over the South China Sea dispute with China, prompting a five-member arbitral tribunal. In 2016, the tribunal issued a so-called final award denying China's long-standing historic rights in the South China Sea. The Chinese government immediately declared the award null and void. China neither accepts nor recognizes it.
3: In 2006, China made an exclusionary declaration under Article 298 of the United Nations Convention on the Law of the Sea. It states that China does not accept any of the compulsory settlement procedures provided for in the Convention with respect to disputes concerning maritime delimitation, among others. And the South China Sea Arbitration Tribunal ignored China's declaration and forcibly exercised this jurisdiction.
2: The very formation of the tribunal has also raised a lot of doubts.
4: Five judges are composed entirely of European judges. A judge comes from Ghana, an African country, but he has lived in England for a long time, so can be regarded as an European. The others are from France, Germany, the Netherlands, and Poland. They have no understanding of Asian affairs and the South China Sea issue.
2: Following the tribunal's decision, the Chinese Foreign Ministry released a statement. It said the Philippines violated its standing agreement with China to settle their disputes through bilateral negotiation. It also violated China's right to decide its own means of settling a dispute as a state party to the UN Convention on the Law of the Sea.
3: The South China Sea Arbitration Award as an award cannot be a part of international law in itself.
2: China has also made it clear that no political manipulation disguised as legal moves will go anywhere or deter China from safeguarding its territorial sovereignty and maritime rights and interests.
1: The U.S. and the Philippines, along with other Western countries, have issued a joint statement to mock the so-called award on the South China Sea arbitration, a process unilaterally initiated by Manila. Chinese Foreign Ministry responded with a counter-statement on the same day. It first stressed that China's sovereignty and jurisdiction of the South China Sea is established through the course of history, and that China's navigation activity in the water dates back to the 2nd century BC.

0: Second, the statement says, free navigation through and flights of the South China Sea has never been obstructed, and that China will resolutely defend the peace and stability of the territory against the provocations. It adds the military deployment of external powers, such as the US, fuels the tensions of the regional situation. The statement goes on to highlight the key fact that delimitation of maritime areas is not subject to the compulsory jurisdiction of arbitration under the United Nations Convention on the Law of the Sea, and that China will pursue settlement through consultations in adherence to historical facts and international law. The statement reiterates China's stance that the so-called award has no legal and factual basis, and China will not accept and recognize it. The statement refutes the so-called award, saying it has fallen for a tool for the Philippines' expansive activity and external interference. It adds that hyping this illegal concept is against the will of the region's people and will eventually backfire. For more analysis, we're joined by Professor Kong Qingjiang, the Dean of the Academy for Foreign-Related Rule of Law at the China University of Political Science and Law. Well, Professor Kong, Chinese side has repeatedly rejected so-called 2016 arbitral award. So can you shed some light on why the award has no legal ground?
1: Because the arbitration and its award are fundamentally flawed. First of all, the ad hoc tribunal has no jurisdiction over the dispute between China and the Philippines concerning the ownership of islands and reefs and the maritime area delimitation. The Philippines groundlessly initiated the arbitration in accordance with Annex V7 of the UNCLOS. Because as indicated in Annex V of the UNCLOS, only disputes between UNCLOS member states concerning interpretation and application of the UNCLOS are subject to the compulsory jurisdiction of arbitration. The disputes between China and the Philippines, however, is apparently concerned with the ownership of islands and reefs and the delimitation of maritime area. Such disputes shall not be subject to compulsory jurisdiction of arbitration. Furthermore, in 2006, China submitted a written declaration to the Secretary General of the United Nations, which excludes the compulsory jurisdiction of the maritime delimitation concerning China and other members. So, according to well-established international law, no jurisdiction can be exercised over a sovereign state without its consent. Therefore, the so-called arbitral tribunal has no jurisdiction over the dispute.
0: Well, Professor, please continue.
1: Plenty of evidence has already shown from the ancient times of war, the Chinese fishermen have fished and lived in the South China Sea waters, and the successive imperial dynasties also consistently exercise effective jurisdiction over the waters, islands, and reefs of China Sea, South China Sea. In particular, as early as after World War II, the then Chinese government formally asserted sovereignty over the South China Sea, including its islands and reefs, a claim that went entirely unchallenged until the 1970s by the Philippines and certain other countries in the region. China therefore enjoys indisputable historical rights in the South China Sea. Indeed, the UNCLOS cannot cover the historical rights. But this does not mean that historical rights do not exist, because the general international law have already established the historical rights. And the tribunal deliberately did not take into account the general international law that sustain and support China's historical rights.
0: While China engages with ASEAN countries to conclude the code of conduct in the South China Sea, we keep seeing friction and interference. So from an international law perspective, how should the relevant parties act to ease tensions in the South China Sea?
1: China and ASEAN countries have been engaging each other for the negotiation of the Code of Conduct in South China Sea. Unfortunately, certain countries intend to base the COC negotiation

negotiation on the so-called South China Sea Arbitral Award. This will certainly contravene with the purpose of COC, which is, among others, managing conflicts and enhancing stability in the region. Any attempt to incorporate the void arbitral award into the COC negotiation will result in the escalation of conflicts in the region and make all the efforts to make such conflicts turn out to be futile.

0: care about is to use the confrontational arbitration to contain China, even at the cost of regional stability, instability, and chaos. In contrast, bilateral consultation between China and other claimants is not only instrumental to resolving disputes between China and other claimants, but play an important and irreplaceable role in maintaining regional peace and stability. Thank you.
1: Thank you very much indeed, Professor Kongqing Jiang, the Dean of the Academy for Foreign-Related Rule of Law at the China University of Political Science and Law. Great to have your insights. Meanwhile, China and ASEAN are racing to finalize the long-awaited South China Sea Code of Conduct. In an exclusive interview with our reporter Feng Yilei, ASEAN Secretary General Cao Kim-hom breaks down where the negotiation stands, align the code of conduct with international law, as well as his vision of turning South China Sea into a sea of peace, friendship, and cooperation.
2: China and ASEAN countries are now negotiating a code of conduct in the South China Sea, holding talks with parties involved, pushing for practical cooperation on the water. Yet frictions still flare from time to time, and outside powers keep running joint exercises and patrols in the same waters. We asked ASEAN Secretary General Cao Kim-hom how he reads the present situation.
3: So on the issue of South China Sea, we have been working together for some time since we had the Declaration of Code of Conduct in South China Sea, the DOC, which of course in the early phase we focus on how we can build confidence between the two sides on the one hand, and of course also to implement the practical activities in order to raise the level of confidence between the two sides. And we've been accelerating already the negotiations on the code of conduct so that this code of conduct will help to minimize potential issues and of course also to address any issues that may arise now, of course, and the future. I think ultimately what we need to do is that we need to have an effective and substantive code of conduct, which of course in line with our aspiration that it will be agreed upon, you know, through the current negotiation, and we want to make sure that the COC will be in line with the international law and 1982 on clause on the one hand, but at the end of the day, of course, to make sure that both sides will see the benefit of ensuring that the South China Sea remains a sea of peace, friendship, and cooperation.
4: What are your expectations for the prospects of the COC consultations?
3: Of course, there are still a lot of work that remain, but we have come a long way in securing the code of conduct. With the current accelerating of the negotiation by convening a monthly meeting, I still believe that we should be able to conclude the COC within this year. And so I think we count on the commitment on both sides to continue to stay focused and resolve any differences.
1: Coming up on China 24. China remains on high alert for heavy rain, even as Typhoon Barvi weakens after making landfall in Zhejiang Province. And we bridge the past and present as the descendants of Edgar Snow retrace the historic steps that once helped shape the world's understanding of China. Stay with us.
5: We are all connected. Across borders, across continents, connected by ideas, a shared humanity. Stay connected.
6: You might think you are better informed in an information age. 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
1: You're watching Channel 24. Welcome back. Typhoon Bavi has been downgraded to a severe tropical storm, but its impact continues to be felt across parts of China. Bavi is now moving northwest and is expected to weaken further. However, it is causing heavy downpours in areas including southern Heilongjiang in the northeast. And local authorities are stepping up patrols and emergency inspections to ensure public safety. The storm made landfall twice in eastern China's Zhejiang province. First, late Saturday in Yuhuan-Taizhou with maximum winds of 144 kilometers per hour. Then shortly after midnight in Yueqing-Wenzhou. For more on that, let's go live to our reporter Chen Tong in eastern China's Wenzhou, where Typhoon Bavi made the second landfall. Well, Chen Tong, how's the situation on site now, especially with the cleanup process, and how's daily life recovery?
2: Of course, as you can tell, the rain is over here in downtown Wenzhou. The heaviest rainfall actually occurred in the early hours this morning, but with Typhoon Bavi gradually moving to the north, the wind and the rain have been subsiding. And where we are is downtown Wenzhou, and almost 90% of the shops here have reopened for business. Earlier, we visited some shopping malls and stores. We've already seen many people going to purchasing some groceries and even lining up for popular restaurants. And where we are is a park at the riverbank. And we've already seen many people coming out, jogging, doing some exercise, and walking their dogs. And where we are is a neighborhood called Binjiang neighborhood. And here, there are over 6,000 shops. And in the afternoon, almost all of them have reopened for business. And earlier, we visited some shopping malls and markets to see how the recovery works been doing. Take a look.
3: 12 hours after powerful Typhoon Bavi made landfall in Wenzhou, this shopping mall in the city center has already opened its doors. All of its stores except for the supermarket were closed on Saturday. The storm caused minor damage to the building complex.
4: After maintenance and supervision by local authorities, our shopping mall resumed operations at 12 today. All the shops are opened. Some restaurants are even seeing people lining up.
3: Stores are welcoming back customers at this local market too. Many residents bought groceries ahead of the typhoon's arrival, and shoppers have again returned.
5: Everybody has needs. They are afraid there is no food to eat. We didn't close at all these days. Usually I come here at 5 in the morning, but today I came here 1 hour later at 6.
3: That includes nearly all of the 6,000 shops in Binjiang neighborhood.
6: Once the typhoon emergency response was lowered, we rushed to shops and office buildings to check disaster losses. We told them to finish safety checks before reopening and teamed up with market regulators to keep supplies ample and prices steady. We also deployed sanitation crews to clear down trees, mud and leaves from roads to keep traffic flowing, so we could quickly get local business back on track.
3: As the typhoon moves north through China, flights and trains have also gradually resumed in Wenzhou. Though some coastal areas are still cleaning up waterlogged areas, outdoor activities and schools are also reopening in the city's larger neighborhoods.
2: Well, disaster prevention is critical, but it's equally important to resume people's everyday lives to normal as soon as possible. And one of the important reasons why Wenzhou can quickly recover this normal operations is because the city have already been doing a lot of things ahead of the arrival of the Typhoon Bavi. For example, there are hundreds of temporary shelters in the city, and local authorities have already asked these people who do not have their permanent apartments here or those who are living in coastal areas to move to a safer place. And now, Typhoon

0: Bavay is located in Anhui province. Well, though the Typhoon Bavay has weakened, but that doesn't mean the risks are over because with Typhoon Bavay moving to the north, there are more possibilities for the inland area to have even flooding or even water logging risks. So I think now pressure on those inland areas for them to prevent these situations to happen. Back to you.
1: Thank you very much indeed, Chen Tong, for your reporting from Wenzhou in Zhejiang province. Outside of Zhejiang, Typhoon Bavay continues to affect other parts of China, triggering widespread disruptions. The National Meteorological Center has issued flood alerts for the next 24 hours. High-risk areas include central and eastern Beijing, northern Tianjin, and northeastern Hebei, parts of Liaoning and Jilin, as well as Anhui, Jiangxi, and Fujian. In Fujian alone, more than 180,000 people have been evacuated so far. Meanwhile, hundreds of flights have been grounded across the country, and offshore construction and wind farms have eased operations. Local authorities are urging residents to stay alert as heavy rains continue to pound eastern China. Relief operations, the massive cleanup, are still underway in South China's Guangxi region. After devastating floods triggered by Typhoon Misak a week ago killed at least 39 people. In a hot-hit city of Hangzhou, rescue teams are rushing to deliver aid to a town isolated by floods for nearly a week, after the town's main road was reopened on Saturday. Xihua reports.
2: The flood-hit Zhennong Township is now accessible, and dozens of vehicles are entering the area for relief operations.
3: For days, the Zhennong Township was cut off from the outside world, relying on satellite phones for communication. Around 160 emergency responders worked around the clock in 72-hour shifts, barely sleeping, to clear the way. Once the heavy machine broke through, volunteers mobilized.
2: This is a temporary transition station about 5 kilometers from Zhennong Township, and hundreds of volunteers here are transferring relief staff to the disaster hit area.
4: We're a team of seven. We came the night before last, but had to unload relief goods from our truck first, so we only got here this morning. Right now, we're hauling supplies to the farthest point we can reach.
3: Alongside motorcycles, volunteers press forward on foot, through mud and washed-out paths.
5: Our team came in several groups to different locations. The first group was already transferring relief materials through the mountains for over 10 hours yesterday. We're the second group, the relay team.
6: It takes about 3 hours to reach the destination, so we've heard. And they say the mud is knee-deep in some places. But I'm not afraid.
7: My pack can hold around 75 liters of goods. We're all hikers, so we know someone's got to carry supplies in when roads are cut. We came here from Nanning just to help.
3: With roads, power, and drinking water gradually being restored, Zhennong Township is finally reconnected with the outside world. And slowly, a sense of normalcy is beginning to return. Xuhua, CGTN, Hangzhou City, Guangxi Zhuang Autonomous Region.
1: Recently, the descendants of China's international friends, including the families of Edgar Snow and George Hampton, visited Chongqing, Ningxia, retracing the sites of the Red Army's Western Expedition. In 1936, American journalist Edgar Snow came to northwest China, and his book, Red Star Over China, introduced the Communist Party of China and the Red Army to the world. Today, we look back at how Snow helped the world see China.
8: I'm now standing at Chongqing Red Army West Expedition Memorial Hall in Ningxia. 90 years ago, journalist Edgar Snow and Dr. Ma Haide came here. One used his words and lens to show China to the world. The other used his medical skills and his entire life to stay in China. Today, their descendants have returned to this place to retrace the sites of the Red Army's Western Expedition, carrying forward this cross-border friendship into a new chapter. So descendants of international friends traveled from Yan'an to Tongxing.

0: Nanxing, where the headquarters of the Red Army's Western Expedition once stood. Inside the memorial hall, a photograph showing a young Red Army bugler stands out.
1: The photo behind us, known as the Voice of Resistance, is extremely precious. At that time, in Yuangbao, Ningxia, a group of young Red Army buglers were doing their morning drill. Edgar Snow had always wanted to record these energetic young soldiers through images. The image later became the cover of Red Star over China. It opened a window to the world, allowing people everywhere to understand the Communist Party of China and the arduous journey of the Chinese Red Army.
0: In 1937, Red Star Over China was published overseas. Through this book, the image of the bugler on its cover head for generations of readers a powerful first impression of the Red Army spirit.
2: 就像拉铁们说的，说当全世界，特别是一些年轻人。
3: As Owen Lattimore once said, when young people around the world were trapped in confusion and searching for ideals and direction, Red Star Over China was like a flash of lightning cutting through a dark night. According to incomplete statistics, about 40,000 young people went to Yan'an with this book in hand. It became a kind of spiritual guide.
0: At that time, when many observers still relied on rumors and second-hand accounts, Snow chose to go to the front line. That decision, to be there, to see by himself, made Red Star Over China a true work of reportage.
3: The first core of Snow's spirit was speaking through facts. As a journalist, he wanted to show authentic things. Seeing is believing, facts speak. The second important quality was respect. He respected different cultures. He treated people from every country as equals.
0: The historic site underfoot, the photo on the wall, and the book in the display case have taken on new meaning with the visit of these descendants. Michael Crook, a descendant of British friends David and Isabel Crook, is also carrying forward the legacy of the International Committee for the Promotion of Chinese Industrial Cooperatives, a cause Edgar and Helen Snow helped launch in 1939.
4: Some foreign friends left much more comfortable lives and came to a place with far harsher conditions. Why did they come? Not to make money, but to give. Today, our ICSIC is still carrying on their work in a new era, helping vulnerable groups develop economically and culturally. If Snow were still here, he would be very happy to see that the cause he worked so hard for is still playing a role today.
0: From the pages of a book to the ground of a historic site, the descendants are retracing the road Snow walked. 90 years later, the bugle call of the Voice of Resistance still echoes through the history, becoming a lasting symbol of friendship across nations and generations.
5: Alongside Edgar Snow, another American also came to Northwest China, Dr. George Hatton, and he later chose to stay in China, took the Chinese name Ma Haide, and became the first foreigner to obtain citizenship in the People's Republic of China. 90 years later, his great-grandson, Ma Mingde, has retraced his path. And through the meaning of though his name to remember, it tells the story of four generations and their bond with China.
0: Walking through the place where his great-grandfather once stayed, Ma Mingde firstly didn't speak about the relics in the display cases, but about the connection between his name and that of his great-grandfather.
6: My great-grandfather was called Ma Haide because when he was in Ningxia, he wanted to choose a Chinese name. An elder told him, among 10 Hui people, 9 are surnamed Ma. And he himself also liked horses very much, so he chose the surname Ma. His English name was George Haydom, and Haide came from the sound of Haydom. As for my name, Ma Mingde, the character Ming, means to remember this history.
0: In 1936, George Haydom arrived in Tongxing, Ningxia. At that time, Northwest China was under the pressure of war and harsh conditions. A doctor trained in modern medicine was rare and desperately needed.
1: After he arrived in Tongxing, conditions were very limited. Mahada mainly treated Red Army soldiers and poor local people. He left a very good impression among the local community. He was also deeply moved by what he saw.
2: In 1950,
0: Ma Haide applied for Chineseism and became the first foreigner to obtain citizenship in the People's Republic of China. He was appointed advisor to the Ministry of Health. He devoted himself for decades to the prevention and treatment of leprosy. He helped introduce multi-drug therapy to China.
6: After the founding of New China, he traveled all across the country to prevent and treat leprosy, including very remote hospitals. He also searched for medicines overseas to help cure the disease. Nowadays, leprosy has basically been eliminated in China. Since first grade, I have gone to leprosy hospitals every year to visit patients. I want to go to the grassroots and truly understand what they need. We bring them supplies, food, and some money. I think this is also a better way to pass on that spirit.
0: For Ma Mingde, this is not simply charity. It is a family spirit passed from one generation to the next. Becoming Chinese, Ma Haide's bond with the country grew even deeper. His choice also set him on a different life path from Edgar Snow.
7: Ma Haide, he's a doctor.
1: Ma Haide was a doctor, also an internationalist fighter, because they save lives. After he came to China, he saw that the country still had so many diseases and epidemics that had not been eradicated. So he asked himself, how can I help China? He made a decision. He stayed. And now, four generations of his family have stayed.
0: 90 years ago, the young George Haddam came here and moved closer to China. 90 years later, Ma Mingde stands on the same ground, carrying a name that means to remember.
6: Seeing how great China has become today, I know your efforts were not in vain.
0: From George Haddam to Ma Haide, from Haide to Mingde, this bond across borders and generation continues. In the stories told by his descendants and in the work they carry forward.
5: That's it for today's edition of China 24. As always, we welcome your thoughts and comments. You can reach us at china24@cgtn.com. We leave you now with the natural beauty of North China's Inner Mongolia Autonomous Region. I'm Su Yutian in Beijing. Thank you very much for watching.

0: China reiterates its rejection of the so-called 2016 arbitral award on the South China Sea. Iran and the U.S. continue their tit-for-tat strikes as the IRGC Navy declares the Strait of Hormuz closed. And China remains on high alert for heavy rain, even as Typhoon Bobby weakens after making landfall in eastern Zhejiang province. Hello and welcome to The World Today on CGTN, coming to you live from Beijing. I'm Su Yuting. 10 years ago today, the so-called award on the South China Sea arbitration was unilaterally initiated by the Philippines. It negated China's claims to maritime rights and interest in the South China Sea. Now, 10 years later, the Philippines continues to recycle and politicize its deeply flawed decision, falsely portraying it as a legally binding verdict. However, repetition cannot transform illegality into legitimacy, nor can time wash away the fundamental flaws of a politically manipulated process.
1: In 2013, the Philippine administration brought an arbitration case over the South China Sea dispute with China, prompting a five-member arbitral tribunal. In 2016, the tribunal issued a so-called final award denying China's long-standing historic rights in the South China Sea. The Chinese government immediately declared the award null and void. China neither accepts nor recognizes it.
2: In 2006, China made an exclusionary declaration under Article 298 of the United Nations Convention on the Law of the Sea. It states that China does not accept any of the compulsory settlement procedures provided for in the Convention with respect to disputes concerning maritime delimitation, among others. And the South China Sea Arbitration Tribunal ignored China's declaration and forcibly exercised this jurisdiction.
1: The very formation of the tribunal has also raised a lot of doubts.
3: Five judges are composed entirely of European judges. A judge comes from Ghana, an African country, but he has lived in England for a long time, so can be regarded as an European. The others are from France, Germany, the Netherlands, and Poland. They have no understanding of Asian affairs and the South China Sea issue.
1: Following the tribunal's decision, the Chinese Foreign Ministry released a statement. It said the Philippines violated its standing agreement with China to settle their disputes through bilateral negotiation. It also violated China's right to decide its own means of settling a dispute as a state party to the UN Convention on the Law of the Sea.
2: The South China Sea Arbitration Award as an award cannot be a part of international law in itself.
1: China has also made it clear that no political manipulation disguised as legal moves will go anywhere or deter China from safeguarding its territorial sovereignty and maritime rights and interests.
0: The so-called South China Sea arbitration was framed as a legal proceeding, yet Beijing has constantly maintained that the process was illegitimate from the start. Its law hijacked by politics. After Washington announced its pivot to Asia, its involvement in the South China Sea intensified. Manila's legal team was drawn entirely from the United States and Britain. And U.S.-led public opinion tools, including the Sea Light program, saw Western media and think tanks paint China as flouting international law and picking on a smaller neighbor. Its consent bypassed by process. China had made clear that it would neither accept or participate in a so-called arbitration. It had also excluded maritime delimitation from compulsory procedures under the United Nations Convention on the Law of the Sea. Yet the case went ahead.

0: Norway, a blunt disregard of the principle of consent in international law, and negotiated the commitments between Beijing and Manila to address disputes through negotiation and consultation. Its sovereignty repackaged as technical issues. The Philippines said the case was not about territorial sovereignty, but many of its claims could not be separated from sovereignty or maritime delimitation. And land determines maritime rights, yet in plain sleight of hand, Manila pretended ownership of the land does not matter. And legal labor does not make a process fair. Beijing has exercised restraint and called for negotiation and cooperation for lasting peace in the region. Long before the 2016 arbitration, the Philippines had already shown its territorial ambitions in the South China Sea. In 1956, Filipino adventurer Thomas Kloma claimed to have rediscovered parts of Ningxia Qingdao and declared the islands Freedom Island. And the Philippine government quickly dismissed the claim. But the illusion has never truly faded.
1: As a modern state, the Philippines originally defined its territorial limits through three international treaties signed between 1898 and 1930. It set its western limit at 118 degrees east longitude.
2: Judging from these geographical coordinates, both Huangyandao and the Ningxia Qingdao lie entirely outside the Philippines' legally defined territory.
3: After the 1970s, the Philippine government replaced territory defined by treaty limits with territory over which the Philippines exercises sovereignty or jurisdiction. In essence, it was an attempt to rewrite the law after the fact. Moreover, it came after China had already made clear its opposition to the Philippines' illegal territorial claims, and therefore carries no validity under international law.
1: In May 1997, the Philippines officially asserted its claim over Huangyandao for the first time. From that point on, Huangyandao became another focal point of disputes between the two countries in the South China Sea. In 2009, the Philippines enacted a law that bundled together claims over both Huangyandao and the so-called Calayaan Island Group. 3 years later, the Philippines coined a new geographical term, the West Philippine Sea, that included both Huangyandao and the Calayaan Island Group within its claimed scope. Following the 2016 South China Sea arbitration, the bubble of its sovereignty dream was inflated even further. In November 2024, President Ferdinand Marcos Jr. signed the Maritime Zones Act, formally incorporating Huangyandao and the Calayaan Island Group into the claimed scope of the West Philippine Sea.
4: The Filipinos claimed that they had an entitlement to Ningxia Islands because they were near the Filipino coast. But international law is quite clear that contiguity of islands to your country is not a valid title.
5: The original location of Huangyandao is right here. This is the 118 degrees east longitude line, which marks the western boundary of the Philippine territory. What the Philippines has done is to misidentify some of its own nearshore islands as Huangyandao. The real Scarborough Shoal, Huangyandao, is located here, not among those coastal islands.
4: There's no mention of Filipinos being involved anyway in the islands in any of the French records or the British records.
1: Whether it is Huangyandao or the fictitious Freedom Land of Kloma, the truth is undeniable. Someone had to cross the waters first to build a life there. Generation after generation, people have cast their nets, planted trees, and worshipped Mazu on these islands and reefs. In the simplest and most authentic way, they gave shape to the earliest expression of rights and territorial claims.
0: In an exclusive interview with our reporter Feng Yilei, ASEAN Secretary General Cao Kim-hung breaks down where the negotiation stands, aligning the code of conduct with international law, as well as his vision of turning the South China Sea into a sea of peace, friendship and cooperation.
6: We've been accelerating already the negotiations on the code of conduct, so that this code of conduct will help to minimize

0: potential issues, and of course also to address any issues that may arise now, of course, and the future. I think ultimately what we need to do is that we need to have an effective and substantive code of conduct, which of course in line with our aspiration that it will be agreed upon, you know, through the current negotiation, and we want to make sure that the COC will be in line with the international law in 1982 on clause on the one hand, but at the end of the day, of course, to make sure that both sides will see the benefit of ensuring that the South China Sea remains a sea of peace, friendship and cooperation.
1: What are your expectations for the prospects of the COC consultations?
0: Of course, there are still a lot of work that remain, but we have come a long way in securing the code of conduct. With the current accelerating of the negotiation by convening a monthly meeting, I still believe that we should be able to conclude the COC within this year. And so I think we count on the commitment on both sides to continue to stay focused and resolve in differences.
2: Facing the unknown is always difficult. In a world in turmoil, it's easy to lose orientation. But when the storms come, we have to see the possibilities, reinvent, find new opportunities, discover a path forward. CGTN, see the difference.
3: You're watching The World Today. Welcome back. Tehran has claimed attacks on Qatar, Bahrain, Oman, Kuwait and Jordan in retaliation for U.S. strikes across southern Iran. Earlier, the U.S. Central Command announced a third round of strikes this week after a recent Iranian attack on a Cyprus flagged ship. And Iran's IRGC closed the Strait of Hormuz following the U.S. strikes. The IRGC Navy says it fired warning shots as a vessel attempting to cross what it called an unapproved route. And Iran's foreign ministry says Tehran and Muscat have agreed to continue discussions on the provision of maritime security in the critical waterway. Essa Kavani reports from Yazd.
4: Today, early in the morning, three separate locations were hit by U.S. strikes in the southwestern province of Khuzestan in Iran. Officials say further information will be provided on targets and possible casualties or damage. We had another U.S. attack near the Midwestern city of Yasuj with no reported casualties. Iran says one air defense officer was killed in the southern port city of Jos. In response, the Islamic Revolution Guard Corps, the IRGC, says it carried out retaliatory attacks by ballistic missiles against U.S.-related targets in countries such as Jordan, Qatar, Kuwait, and Bahrain. The IRGC also claims it destroyed the logistical support center and refueling platforms of American aircraft carriers in the port city of Doug in Oman with a heavy and surprise attack. They also stopped two vessels in the Strait of Hormuz today. After the Supreme Leader's message on Saturday, it really looks like Iran is doubling down both on keeping the heat up in the Strait of Hormuz and on pushing ahead with its plans for revenge over the former Supreme Leader's killing.
3: U.S. President Donald Trump says he still has the will to continue talks with Iran, although he asked the ceasefire is over. He has also threatened Iran with missile strikes after U.S. media cited Israeli reports alleging the Iranian plot on Trump. Oven Feklov has more from Washington, D.C.
5: U.S. President Donald Trump declared the ceasefire between Iran and the United States over earlier this week. That deal to permanently resolve the conflict between the sides, all but dead, it would seem. And yet Trump, curiously, has supported the resumption of indirect negotiations between the two sides.

0: And they do appear to have started in part this Saturday with Oman hosting Iran's foreign minister to talk about this deal and specifically the safe passage of maritime traffic through that all-important waterway, the Strait of Hormuz. It appears, according to some reporting, that Oman is essentially offering to try and mediate here by administering the Strait of Hormuz. Remember, the deal between these two sides, between the US and Iran, was only for 60 days, and there was always concern about Iran potentially levying some kind of toll on maritime traffic going through through the Strait of Hormuz, which is extremely unpalatable to Washington, D.C. This all follows the resumption of airstrikes by the US against Iran, the US accusing of Iran of violating this deal by attacking maritime traffic in the Strait of Hormuz. And yet these two sides, while trading these barbs with airstrikes and so on, haven't even got down to the nitty-gritty, it would seem, yet, of that all-important sticking point, Iran's disputed nuclear program and, indeed, its ballistic missile program. All of this happening as Trump continues to levy threats at Iran, posting on his Truth Social platform threats to launch some 1,000 missiles at Iran and more, he says, should Iran follow through on its threats to assassinate the US president. This follows a statement by Iran's supreme leader, Mojtaba Khamenei, during the funeral for his late father, the former supreme leader who was killed during US airstrikes early on in this conflict. He's also threatened to avenge his father's death. All of this happens as well with assassination and concerns about Trump's security, it would appear, on the minds of the White House. Trump's not long back from the NATO summit in Turkey. He was due to return on a new presidential Air Force One jet donated by the Qatari government. But according to reporting by the New York Times, he was forced to ditch that aircraft and revert back to his traditional Air Force One because his security team were concerned about inadequate security on that plane, including anti-missile defences. So it would seem that Trump isn't the only one right now in his administration concerned about the president's safety. But those discussions will continue, it would appear, over the weekend. Owen Fairclough, CGTN, Washington.
1: For more than three decades, free trade has helped turn the US-Mexico border into one of the world's busiest commercial corridors. But as Washington refused to renew the USMCA trade pact on July the 1st, businesses and workers who depend on cross-border commerce are preparing for an uncertain future. CGTN's Alastair Bavstock reports from Eagle Pass, Texas.
2: Eagle Pass, Texas, where bridges across the Rio Grande see a constant flow of trucks in both directions between Mexico and the United States. These neighboring countries are mutual top trade partners, but U.S. President Donald Trump's announcements that he will not renew the USMCA free trade agreement has sent shockwaves through this region of North America.
3: Behind me, hundreds of trucks cross this border every day, carrying goods worth annual sums in the billions of dollars. But the Trump administration's refusal to renew USMCA has left those trade volumes, as well as the jobs they support here in Eagle Pass, facing an uncertain future.
2: In downtown Eagle Pass, an area already struggling with decreased tourism volumes from across the river, the news has many locals concerned.
4: I don't know what's going to happen. Like me as a small business owner, I'm trying to do more things. Hopefully, we don't come to another recession. Hopefully. But how I see everything is like if you are in a desert. Everything's so calm and the business wide.
2: It's not only local businesses that fear the end of 32 years of free trade. Goods travelling between these countries overwhelmingly move on 18 wheels, and truckers like Julio Garcia are set to be impacted by decreased volumes.
5: Yeah, we kind of worry a lot about that. It's not good because it's gonna lower our jobs. And I live in the border town. So we got a lot of commercial trucks coming from Mexico to Laredo. It's gonna be bad.
2: Economists warn any reduction in cross-border trade would be felt first in communities like Eagle Pass, where local economies depend on the daily movement of goods across the Rio Grande.
4: This is going to affect a lot if they close the market. We need open markets. We need global. We need better proposals. Something that we need to get together and

0: just talk about it. It can get better.
1: The US decision not to renew USMCA doesn't abruptly end the pact, instead triggering a sunset clause that mandates yearly reviews for another 10 years, while the community here remains nervous that period is giving people to hope that a new deal guaranteeing free trade will ultimately emerge. Alastair Babastock, CGTN, Eagle Pass, Texas.
2: Images may appear to be identical, but looks can be deceiving. The difference is not always obvious. It has to be discovered. There are always different sides to a story. We put the focus on the details. To see more, to understand better. CGTN. See the difference.
3: Typhoon Bavi had been downgraded to a severe tropical storm, but its impact continues to be felt across parts of China. Bavi is now moving northwest and is expected to weaken further. However, it is causing heavy downpours to areas including southern Heilongjiang in the northeast. And local authorities are stepping up patrols and emergency inspections to ensure public safety. Meanwhile, in South China's Guangxi Zhuang Autonomous Region, flood waters are receding. Crews are clearing mud and disinfecting affected neighborhoods to prevent any disease outbreak. The storm made landfall twice in eastern China's Zhejiang province. First, late Saturday in Yuhuan Taizhou, with maximum winds of 144 kilometers per hour. Then shortly after midnight in Yueqing, Wenzhou. Everyday life is returning to normal in the Chinese coastal city of Wenzhou in the wake of Typhoon Bavi. And the storm passed through Wenzhou around midnight on Saturday. And by Sunday afternoon, most shops in the city center have already reopened. Chen Tong reports.
4: 12 hours after powerful Typhoon Bavi made landfall in Wenzhou, this shopping mall in the city center has already opened its doors. All of its stores except for the supermarket were closed on Saturday. The storm caused minor damage to the building complex.
5: After maintenance and supervision by local authorities, our shopping mall resumed operations at 12 today. All the shops are opened. Some restaurants are even seeing people lining up.
4: Stores are welcoming back customers at this local market too. Many residents bought groceries ahead of the typhoon's arrival, and shoppers have again returned.
6: Everybody has needs. They are afraid there is no food to eat. We didn't close at all these days. Usually I come here at 5 in the morning, but today I came here 1 hour later at 6.
7: Disaster prevention is critical, but it's equally important for people's everyday lives to return to normal as soon as possible. With wind and rain subsiding, most shops and restaurants in downtown Wenzhou have reopened for business.
4: That includes nearly all of the 6,000 shops in Binjiang neighborhood.
8: Once the typhoon emergency response was lowered, we rushed to shops and office buildings to check disaster losses. We told them to finish safety checks before reopening and teamed up with market regulators to keep supplies ample and prices steady. We also deployed sanitation crews to clear down trees, mud and leaves from roads to keep traffic flowing, so we could quickly get local business back on track.
4: As the typhoon moves north through China, flights and trains have also gradually resumed in Wenzhou. Though some coastal areas are still cleaning up waterlogged areas, outdoor activities and schools are also reopening in the city's larger neighborhoods. Chen Tong, CGTN Wenzhou, Zhejiang Province.
3: Outside of Zhejiang, Typhoon Bavi continues to affect other parts of China, triggering widespread disruptions. The National Meteorological Center has issued flood alerts for the next 24 hours. High-risk areas include central and eastern Beijing, northern Tianjin, northeastern Hebei, parts of Liaoning and Jilin, as well as Anhui, Jiangxi and Fujian. The greatest concern is the eastern Liaoning, southern Anhui and eastern Jiangxi and northwestern Fujian, where the risk of urban flooding and agricultural damage is highest. In Fujian alone, more than 180,000 people have been evacuated so far.

0: Meanwhile, hundreds of flights have been grounded across the country, and offshore construction and wind farms have eased operations. Local authorities are urging residents to stay alert as heavy rains continue to pound eastern China. Relief operations, the massive cleanup, are still underway in South China's Guangxi region. After devastating floods triggered by Typhoon Misak a week ago killed at least 39 people. In the hard-hit city of Hangzhou, rescue teams are rushing to deliver aid to towns isolated by floods for nearly a week, after the town's main road was reopened on Saturday. Xihua reports.
1: The flood-hit Zhennong Township is now accessible, and dozens of vehicles are entering the area for relief operations.
2: For days, the Zhennong Township was cut off from the outside world, relying on satellite phones for communication. Around 160 emergency responders worked around the clock in 72-hour shifts, barely sleeping, to clear the way. Once the heavy machine broke through, volunteers mobilized.
1: This is a temporary transition station about 5 kilometers from Zhennong Township, and hundreds of volunteers here are transferring relief stuff to the disaster hit area.
3: We're a team of seven. We came the night before last, but had to unload relief goods from our truck first, so we only got here this morning. Right now, we're hauling supplies to the farthest point we can reach.
2: Alongside motorcycles, volunteers press forward on foot through mud and washed out paths.
4: Our team came in several groups to different locations. The first group was already transferring relief materials through the mountains for over 10 hours yesterday. We're the second group, the relay team.
5: It takes about 3 hours to reach the destination, so we've heard. And they say the mud is knee-deep in some places. But I'm not afraid.
6: My pack can hold around 75 liters of goods. We're all hikers, so we know someone's got to carry supplies in when roads are cut. We came here from Nanning just to help.
2: With roads, power and drinking water gradually being restored, Zhennong Township is finally reconnected with the outside world. And slowly, a sense of normalcy is beginning to return. Zhuhua, CGTN, Hangzhou City, Guangxi Zhuang Autonomous Region.
0: You're watching The World Today. Before we go, let's recap the headlines this hour. China reiterates its rejection of the so-called 2016 Arbitral Award on the South China Sea. Iran and the U.S. continue their tit-for-tat strikes as the IRGC Navy declares the Strait of Hormuz closed. And China remains on high alert for heavy rain, even as Typhoon Bobby weakens after making landfall in eastern Zhejiang province. That's it for this edition of The World Today. I'm Su Yutin in Beijing. Thank you very much for your company. Stay tuned.

0: This week on the agenda, the future of mobility, how physical AI and robotics are driving us into a brand new world. Artificial intelligence is set to revolutionise the way we get around, from increased tech in the cars we actually drive to driverless robo-taxis. The impact of the future of travel and even in the design of the cities and towns we live in will be huge. China has placed technological advancement at the very heart of its 15th five-year plan. So in this episode of The Agenda, I'll be talking to two titans of Chinese industry to get their thoughts on the future of mobility. First up, I sat down with Brian Gu, co-president of XPeng Motors. The global EV market feels like it's entering a new phase. You know, slower demand in some regions, intensifying competition, and growing trade friction between major markets. What is really driving this reset?
1: Well, there's many factors actually impacting EV demand around the world. I think let's take China, for example. It is experiencing some policy adjustments. We saw the first quarter being soft because obviously the reduction in some of the tax incentives, as well as a naturally seasonal light quarter for the first quarter. But we saw a strong demand in Europe, maybe because of the increase in oil prices, as well as generally people's adoption of EV is increasing in many of the large European markets. Southeast Asia has always been a fast-growing region for EV because obviously a lot of the Chinese players are there already, developing good market positions for affordable EV brands. So I think that there's, in general, a pretty robust EV growth, penetration increase, except for China, which had experienced a little bit dip in the first quarter.
0: Now, you've come from Wall Street into the center of China's EV expansion story. What do you think that XPeng understands about navigating global markets and capital and industrial cycles that maybe traditional legacy automakers haven't quite grasped yet?
1: Well, I think the development of EV and mobility technology actually are influenced by so many factors. We have to experience the technology revolution, electrification, developing intelligent driving technologies. We have to face geopolitical challenges and tensions and tariff regimes. We have to experience COVID. So as a company, I think we benefit from being young, nimble and fast-acting, as well as tech-focused. These actually are traits that sets us apart from the traditional legacy players. I would say for companies that's big, as well as obviously a long history, it's hard for them to really react to these fast-changing agents, regardless of whether it's technology or geopolitical. So those are, I would say, being focused and being nimble is something that we can differentiate better from the rest of the OEMs.
0: Now, the European EV market is incredibly important, but it's also one of the most politically sensitive. With tariffs, scrutiny, debates around industrial policy, how do you approach expansion in that kind of environment?
1: Well, I would say there's no quick fix or shortcuts around it. It is something that you have to address if you want to develop a global business. In today's world, there's so many things that's going to happen, so many changes coming. You're hit with a lot of surprises, whether it's tariff, whether there's war, whether there's

0: that we have to deal with. But we're adopting strategies to quickly change our product mix, our partnership model, our localization strategies in order to react to that. So that's something you have to do as a company.
1: Tell me a little bit more about that, that localization, that regionalization, because there does seem to be a bit of a shift in how countries think about those EV supply chains. What's Axman doing there?
0: Well, I think it's not just that particular point. In order to really fine-tuning your strategy to tackle the local dynamics, including tariff, as well as customer preferences, etc., you have to understand which products you should introduce to this market, what localization strategy, including manufacturing, supply chain, you need to plan in order to address some of the challenges, what partnership or selling models, for example, whether you're retail or agency or importership, what type of sort of a marketing model you need to have for certain countries. All of that has to be considered in totality so you can come up with optimized strategy.
1: So what you're saying is we've moved way past those considerations like battery life and range for EVs. What's Axman putting the focus on? Is it AI? Is it the software? Is it the technology as much as the driving experience?
0: Well, first of all, you cannot have gap in any of these areas. You need to have advanced technology, high-quality products, and make sure cost is competitive. And on top of that, you need to differentiate from the other products or other brands. So what we focused on, what we believe is the future, is AI-empowered mobility. That's autonomy. So we actually in China already known to be a leader in autonomous driving technologies. AI-empowered in-cabin experience. How do we differentiate people's experience inside the cabin, utilizing the space, using the screen, the sound, and the computing power to achieve productivity and enjoyment? And thirdly is to make sure we continue to focus on providing good customer service that's expected for a premium brand and product.
1: So you're a technology as much as you are a car maker. I think 40% of your staff are in R&D, which is quite unusual right. when it comes to an automaker. Is that what gives you the edge? Is that the direction you think that other car makers are going to go in?
0: It's our DNA. It's when we are started, we have a vision that we are tech-focused, we are R&D-focused companies. We have consistently deployed more R&D resources than pretty much every other competitor we have in China as well as globally, by percentage-wise. We also have been very, very persistent in investing into the future tech. Even when we were small companies, we have developed an autonomous driving effort that requires a lot of investment and a lot of talent and focuses, which at that time people would always say, oh, why don't you focus on cost and electrification? Why you spend so much money on software? Because we always believed the model that intelligence is going to be the ultimate differentiation, not just simple energy transition, not just by controlling a low-cost solution to compete.
1: So let's talk a little bit more about autonomous driving, because mm-hmm. every car firm is racing towards that true self-driving model. How close are we really to systems that can safely operate across different countries, road rules, and driving cultures?
0: Well, I think there are obviously different level of autonomous driving categories. For example, in China, our current cars on the street already have a very advanced driving technology, but still it's called level 2 plus, which means that the driver still is responsible for the outcome of the vehicle. Even though the car is smart enough to navigate probably 99% or 99.9% of the driving scenario, there's still requirement for you to pay attention to the road and ready to resume control. So that's level 2 plus. And that technology currently is not available in Europe yet. We are working with European regulators. So hopefully by next year, there will be the advancement in regulation. So the DCAS 3.0, which is the United Nations standard, can be used in Europe, allowing such technology to be used here.
1: Is it about the technology, though, or is it about what consumers

0: want, what they're open to trying?
1: Well, I think our experience, because China went through the exact same thing. 5 years ago, people said, "This we don't need that. We just need an affordable, nice-looking EV." But when we start to introduce the technology, after, you know, 5 years, after we showcase technology in highway and later on urban roads and then on busy, small back streets, now people, more than 50% of drivers are using that every day. So that means that the penetration, it become almost like the majority of the time they rely on the machine, on the autonomous driving, rather than themselves. I think the same thing will happen. Maybe it'll take a slightly different adoption curve. It happened, you know, a few years later. But having access to the technology to improve your driving and mobility life, I think it's ubiquitous around the world. So that's level 2+. And then there's the other scale, which is level 4. I mean, I skipped level 3. Our view is that level 3 is sort of neither here nor there. We believe we should go directly from level 2+ to level 4.
0: Is that robo-taxis?
1: So level 4 is full autonomy. You don't need a steering wheel anymore. The car should be able to handle driving on its own without human intervention. And the first use case of level 4 is robo-taxi, which we actually have gotten the license in China to road test in Guangzhou with our production vehicles. And I think that probably will be a commercial reality probably in a few years, maybe 2 to 3 years, but still will be under a controlled environment. For example, in your U.S., you saw Waymo has been launching robo-taxi services in 11 cities, but still under very strict monitorization. And we also saw testing in a number of global cities in Europe, in Middle East, and in U.S. as well. So I think a robo-taxi will be probably the initial use case of level 4 autonomy. However, the thing that we are excited about is that if level 4 has become a commercial reality and ultimately become a wide available technology, what can be in your daily life? So your normal everyday vehicle can be a level 4 vehicle. It can be a vehicle that you don't need a steering wheel. You can make this into a living room or entertainment room or a medical room or a restroom that you can use. So it become actually part of your living space. And that could be also the future for level 4 autonomy.
0: Brian, it sounds like my dream commute. But look, you've worked with regulators in China and other markets as autonomous driving has developed really quite rapidly. What are the biggest real-world barriers to scaling autonomy globally? Regulation, data, is it something else?
1: Well, I think it requires the trifecta to all work together. One is technology. You need technology to be fully capable. Well, I think we're still some way to go. I mean, we've solved probably 99.99% the scenario, but we need to maybe 99.999999%. So we still have a little bit way to go on technology. Secondly is on regulation. You know, the government as well as the ecosystem need to be there to allow level 4 autonomy. That means, services, that means insurance. It's a whole ecosystem with the regulation need to be there. And then the third thing probably takes the most time is customer education, consumer education. People need to be comfortable, confident. That will not happen overnight. That will happen gradually, iteratively, from one small, I would say, early adopters slowly growing to large population. And that process is necessary. So all three things have to happen in order for this to become reality.
0: There is so much discussion right now about physical AI, that intelligence that doesn't just compute but interacts with the real world. How is XPeng thinking about that shift?
1: Well, we're very excited about it. We think this is exactly what we have been focused on. So take a step back, right? Physical AI became an exciting reality or potential is because the advancement in AI has allowed we get to this point that physical have become potentially a reality. AI in the last 15 years has seen significant changes, right? The first AI we know were 15 years ago, the visual recognition, the voice command, that's AI.

0: That's called perception AI. And then a few years ago, we saw the ChatGPT and DeepSeek started to, you know, get people excited. That's generative AI, because the first time AI can be self-reasoning, providing content on its own. That's actually, you know, a big leap from the perception era. And then recently, I think the AI has now morphed into what we call agentic AI, which means that AI can be, you know, put into agents, solve problems for you know, people, rather than just answer questions. They can be used as tools. But all of those are only happening in the digital world. The reason that the next frontier is physical AI is that ultimately, to have an impact on human world, you have to move things, you have to change things, you have to impact things. That has to be done physically. So the physical AI is, I would say, the next frontier, but it also has probably the biggest, widest application in our daily lives.
1: Is that why you're investing in humanoid robots?
0: And that's why we think, you know, because of potential, and because we are now at the cusp of physical AI, that's where we think is the biggest opportunity. And also, this is very much consistent with our focus in the last 10 years. You know, automobile is exactly the same trajectory, which, as I described on the AI growth, you know, decades ago, automobile is more of a machine. It's a mechanical product. And then probably 15, 10 years ago, everybody talked about software-defined vehicle. You probably heard that name before. And there's a lot of software inside the vehicle that give, you know, certain functions and features.
1: So what point does it turn into, from a car,
0: exactly,
1: into something else?
0: And then recently, you start to see the software-defined vehicle become AI-defined vehicle, which means that, for example, the ADAS function that I described, that we have showed in the Chinese roads, this is what we call the AI-defined vehicle. But take it further, the robo-taxi, the level 4 autonomy, where cars can make decisions and judgments on its own, is physical AI. So that is actually the progression from, you know, the rudimentary AI to physical AI. So taking the same capability that we are now moving towards level 4 autonomy, it's the same AI approach. We have to use the large language model architecture. Probably we have to use compute, which not only is on the cloud, which is used the data center, but also in vehicle, which is edge computing, that we actually use our chips, as well as collect vast quantity of high quality data. That approach is called the physical AI approach, and we are now using it for autonomous driving vehicles, as well as for humanoid robots and flying cars. So that flying wheel we developed for automobile, for autonomy, is now can be applied to other physical modalities.
1: You're really excited about the next phase of growth, aren't you?
0: Very excited about this, yes.
1: Brian Gu, it's been a pleasure. Thank you very much.
0: Thank you. Very nice talking to you.
1: At the recent MOVE 2026 conference in London, which aims to be the global stage for companies rewriting the rules of transport, I spoke to James Pung, CEO and co-founder of Pony AI. James, here at MOVE London, a lot of the conversation is about how autonomous driving is moving from a car as a product to much more of a transport system. Where does Pony AI fit into that shift?
2: I think Pony AI was founded 10 years ago, already with a desire to build autonomous driving systems to revolutionize our mobility systems. So we were actually focused on building systems that for the passenger transit and also for the logistics. So for us, it's always a system approach where we're not only just collaborating with OEMs to build autonomous driving vehicles, but also building a robotaxi fleet together with user acquisition systems, with fleet management, and with fleet maintenance and the servicing and everything. So essentially, we're going in, looking at this as a system, as a product, where we're also working with the local residents, working with the local regulators to really make this as a product for the passengers to enjoy.
1: So the mindset is about it being an ecosystem and not just a vehicle. And of course, Pony AI is already out there with robo-taxis. Talk me about how that's going.
2: Yeah, absolutely. So

0: So we definitely, as I already alluded to, we view this as a product. In order to run this as a robo-taxi fleet, it's not just the vehicle itself. A vehicle itself has software and hardware, but beyond that, we need user acquisition systems, right, for the user to enjoy. For that, we collaborate with ride-hailing platforms. For building the vehicles, we collaborate with auto OEMs. And then we also run a fleet. A fleet needs to be managed, needs to be serviced. Then we work with some of the fleet managing companies. So essentially, I think you use the exact correct word. It's an ecosystem. It's an ecosystem that actually will make the whole system move as a product.
1: We will get on to talking about partnerships in a moment, but I want to talk to you about the real life aspect of what you do, because Pony AI is out there on real roads, in real cities. Well, how is that different from testing things out and all of the simulations?
0: Yeah. For example, in the four tier one cities in China, Beijing, Guangzhou, Shenzhen, and Shanghai, we already have a fleet of close to 2,000 taking real passengers fully driverlessly. So it's sort of like a taxi fleet where you can use your phone to get a ride, just like you use other ride-hailing apps. And then a vehicle will roll in front of you fully driverlessly without a driver and take you safely to your destination. So that whole experience is, you can think of the way is very exciting or very futuristic, but on the other hand, it's a very boring ride. So boring is good.
1: It does seem very futuristic for a European, Europeans being much more cautious about this futuristic technology. What have you learned, though, from being on the road, the real roads, compared to the lab?
0: No, I think what's out there, because mobility is in an open environment, in itself is very diverse. Not just the road, the conditions is very different from country to country. The driving behavior and the pedestrian behavior are quite different country to country. And what's on top of that is also the environment itself can change. Heavy rain, snowstorms, and all that. So essentially, we have to make our AI systems to train and to learn all this diverse environment and to cope with it, to make the vehicle to be safe, reliable, and comfortable.
1: And a huge part of that, and key to your model, is of course partnerships, which you've already mentioned, partnerships with cities, with different transport systems, with different regulators. And what makes a partnership work in this space?
0: I think for the partnership, the key is mutual beneficial, right? For cities, they want to provide a good and reliable and safe mobility systems for the residents. For partners, they want to get benefit out of this. For ride-hailing platforms, the autonomous mobility is a great supplement to their existing systems or existing fleet. So I think it's finding a way to have mutual beneficial. Then that's the key for the partnership to successful and to be sustainable.
1: You do work across very different markets and different regulatory systems. Which one is working for you right now and which one is keeping you up at night?
0: No, I think in general, what's in regulators' mind are very similar across the board. They care about safety. They care about the impact to the existing. Impact could be positive or negative to the existing mobility systems. They care about taxi services and also potential job loss or job impact. So I think they have different levels, but they are similar.
1: But what changes from city to city, from country to country?
0: No, I think
1: there's much more regulation in Europe, for example.
0: Yeah, because they haven't seen it. I think once we brought in our services in Luxembourg, in Zagreb, in Croatia, actually in adjacent cities or adjacent countries, the local regulators can see it, seeing is believing. Once they see this is actually working, safe, reliable, enjoyed by the local residents, their mind will change. So I think it just takes time.
1: What kind of feedback have you had from the Croatian market?
0: No, I think it's a huge success because the Zagreb itself, although it's not a big city, but it has very diverse types of traffic scenarios. It has a very beautiful downtown, which is like the typical European city. And it also has a new development area. And we are now actually currently running all the whole city, pretty much the whole city. So we can showcase that we will be able to, we are able to handle all these traffic scenarios. So I think it's a good showcase to other cities in Europe.
1: Where does the real business model sit? Do you think that robo-taxi is already a business, or it's something that's still being built for the future outside of China?
0: No, I think robo-taxi definitely is a huge, as I already mentioned, our business is to develop the autonomous mobility for passengers and for logistics, for goods. So, of course, our current focus is on robo-taxi. That's the movement of passengers. But we're also having in parallel system for logistics. We have robo-trucks, the big ones, and also smaller ones for the inner city logistics. So in the coming years, besides robo-taxi, we'll see robo-trucks and coming in fruition.
1: Now, Pan AI was a bit of a pioneer. Now, of course, there are many, many players, particularly in the Chinese market. Do you feel that they are able to sort of leapfrog your technology, that you've done all the hard work? Or is it good to have all the competition there?
0: No, I think in general, it's very good to have competition, to have an ecosystem. I consider a competitor is also part of the ecosystem. Essentially, the mobility industry is so huge, right? That it's enough of a pie for many players to share.
1: Is there space for everyone?
0: I wouldn't say for everyone, but for the strong ones. But I think having more players, having a choice for the passengers actually helps the quick development of the whole industry in general.
1: Why do you think it seems to be happening faster in China than anywhere else?
0: No, I think the fastest in China and in the US. I think mainly because of the talents, because of regulatory framework is relatively accommodating, but it's just a early mover. I think the mobility demand across the globe is the same, so we will be everywhere. I think gradually everywhere will be benefited and start enjoying the benefits of autonomous mobility.
1: There's a lot of excitement, isn't there, around physical AI. Where do you see autonomous driving in that sphere?
0: I think autonomous driving is the first and the biggest real application of physical AI, because it's related with AI than the movement. Robotics, of course, is more general. It's a general form of physical AI, but it probably still going to take several years to mature. So we'll, I think in the coming years, will be very exciting. We'll see a lot of new developments and new applications of physical AI.
1: And where would you say the real limits are? Is it in the technology, or is it in the world that we're operating in?
0: No, I think both. I think because once we have a autonomous or AI with movements, that it needs to interact with human safety boundaries, ethics, data security, data privacy, and a lot of things need to be well-crafted and well-prepared. And well managed. So I mean, I think the potential or the ceiling is really high, but the way to get there will be hard, and we'll see up and downs. But in general, I think the direction is the right one.
1: James, absolute pleasure talking to you. Thank you.
0: Yeah, it's all my pleasure. Thank you.
2: 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Coming up on a future agenda, the skills shortage. Has tech talent become the world's most vital strategic resource? But for now, from me, Juliette Mann, and from all The Agenda team here in London, goodbye.

0: 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The world's largest river system is collapsing.
1: Não é mais nem da urgência climática, da emergência climática.
0: Extreme droughts wiping out wildlife.
2: The very warm water temperatures achieved 40 degrees Celsius in some lakes, and that resulted in an unprecedented death of aquatic mammals.
0: 40 million people living at the mercy of a river running dry.
3: Já não poderia existir, né? 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
0: Fires in agriculture, causing widespread deforestation.
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0: And a new generation refusing to let the forest fall.
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0: Running dry, the Amazon on the edge. Next on Big Story.

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0: Bom dia. 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
1: 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No more. In recent years, record-breaking droughts have taken a brutal toll on the world's largest river system, decimating fish stocks and stifling commerce while stoking wildfires that have poisoned the air.
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1: 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An amplification of extreme weather that offers a grim preview of what climate change has in store for the entire planet.
2: 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Para mim, nós já passamos do ponto de não retorno.
4: We see this drastic change of temperature increase, né, in the atmosphere, and in parallel this increase in the magnitude and also in the frequency, né, of these extreme hydroclimatic events, the severe droughts and the extreme floods. We also recorded or observed, né, very warm water temperatures, né, of inland lakes that we had especially during the droughts of 2023 and 2024, where the water temperature achieved 40 degrees Celsius in some lakes, and that resulted in an unprecedented death of aquatic mammals, like the iconic river dolphins. So these are really never observed phenomena in nature, which is linked, of course, to this massive change in the hydrological cycle. If you relate the area of the Amazon basin with about 6.8 million square kilometers, that corresponds to 4.5% of the land surface of Mother Earth. Né? But on that 4.5%, you concentrate about 13% of all the rainfall, of the global rainfall on the land surface, about 18% of the freshwater discharge to the oceans, about 10% of the known biodiversity on our planet. You have a carbon storage estimated in 150 to 200 billion tons of carbon in the biomass and in the soils. So it's a key element in the Earth system. And every change that happens here, of course, has some impacts also on a global scale.
1: In the Amazon, agriculture, cattle farms, and urban development projects are the main drivers of rapid deforestation. Every day, an estimated 10,000 acres, or 16 square miles, of forest are destroyed.
4: These areas here, indicated by reds, orange, are these huge mosaics of conservation units, which are protecting almost the entire northern part of the Amazon basin. And that is contrasting the southern part, where you have deforestation. Forest degradation ongoing.
5: So all of the red here, this is protected area?
4: Yeah, that's protected area.
5: And then here, this is all deforested.
4: Exactly, wow. Exactly.
1: Manaus, the capital of Amazon Estate, is a vivid illustration of how unchecked growth is transforming the Amazon. In the 1970s, the city was home to 350,000 people.

0: Today, they're more than 2.5 million.
1: The urban expansion was smaller, the climate was not as hot as nowadays, so it was possible to sleep during night with air condition. And also the city was safer. Now we have, with this increase in the urban expansion, a lot of also increase in the problems.
0: For all the illegal deforestation, the relentless advance of approved development is taking a comparable toll on the rainforests beyond Manaus. The region is now one of the fastest growing real estate markets in Brazil. Some studies project that urban areas like it could expand by more than 500% by the end of the century, smothering vast swaths of virgin forests with concrete sprawl.
2: Nós somos pressionados pela cidade. 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
1: Next on Big Story.
2: When the Bambeiral Reserve was created, it was created as an ecological station. And at that time, the paradigm of conservation meant remove everybody, just keep the animals. And that doesn't work. The local people that have been there for millennia, that know the nature, know the environment as nobody else, they can be and they should be the main actors. But they need to be acknowledged and they need to receive the benefits of doing it.

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1: Were you worried about your life at that particular time?
2: Not at all.
3: 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What is your assessment of the state of the continent today?
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1: Each day, there are millions of stories. 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Our reporters are at home across the globe. 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
2: With almost no road networks connecting towns in the Amazon, the river serves as a highway of sorts, bearing tons of cargo and hundreds of thousands of people from Manaus to ports further inland.

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1: 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He runs the 30-hour route from Manaus to Hapura, with stops in several port towns along the way.
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4: Negócio é
3: sem movimento. Ter fé, isso. Ter fé.
1: With so much at stake, scientists are nevertheless doing their best to anticipate the water's behavior. So what are we looking at over here right now?
5: So this is a water level gauge. We have several of these gauges around the region here. We're talking about the central Amazon region. And here in Brazil, we call it the mid-Solimões region. So when you think on dramatic reduction of the water levels like we had in the last 2 years, 23 and 24, this means a complete disruption of their livelihoods. And last year, we measured, in this ruler here, we measured 4 meters and something. Now it's something like 10 meters, so it's much, much above.
1: Huge swing.
5: Yeah.
1: Yeah, and the expectation is now that these wide swings are going to be standard going forward, that this is the impact of climate change.
5: Yeah, well, climate change means uncertainty, so we don't know.
1: Ian Fleischman is a researcher at the Mamirawa Institute, an organization dedicated to bio.

0: of diversity conservation and sustainable development in the Amazon. With water levels so essential to local livelihoods and quality of life, Fleischman and his team created a community WhatsApp group to share their findings on the river's day-to-day fluctuations.
1: It's like in London, in the UK, where people talk about the weather. Here, people talk about the water level. We have a big, huge WhatsApp group with 1,000 people from the region where we share every day the water level information. Is it going up, going down? How much? What's the forecasting for the next days or weeks? So the water level variation dictates the livelihoods, dictates the way you can access education, health. If it's too low, you simply cannot go to school or you cannot go to the hospital. So this means that knowing the water level variation is fundamental for the lives of most people here.
0: Tefe is the gateway to the Mamirau Reserve, 4,300 square miles of waterways, wetlands, and flooded forest. One of the most successful programs within the reserve is an effort to conserve the pirarucu, one of the world's largest freshwater fish. Fish are a life-sustaining protein for people here, and the pirarucu have long been threatened in the Amazon basin due to their high commercial value and need to constantly surface for air. Not long ago, the species was nearly disappearing in some areas. But a joint program between the Institute and local fishermen has helped the pirarucu make a comeback.
2: There's a partnership in Mamirauá, right? 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
0: Edelson da Silva leads the team of local fishermen. After counting the number of pirarucu by watching them surface, they record the numbers and are allowed to catch 30% of the adults during a limited harvest window.
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0: For Da Silva, father of 11 children, memories of the 2024 drought still loom large.
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0: Despite the temptation to catch as much as they can, Da Silva says his team respects the rules to ensure the fishery's long-term sustainability.
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0: As Amazon basin communities grapple with the new normal of unpredictable weather, scientists are going to even greater lengths to more fully understand the rainforest's role in global climate change. Rising more than 1,000 feet above the canopy, the Amazon Tall Tower Observatory is the highest freestanding structure in South America. Built as a joint initiative between Brazil and Germany, the tower provides long-term high-altitude measurements of greenhouse gases and air pollutants to better gauge if the forest is acting as a source or sink for carbon.
1: The idea of the tower is because all the towers in the Amazon region have only maybe 50, 70 meters. That means you are very close to the canopy top. But especially for people that work with modeling simulations, it's really important to know the behavior of the forest or the exchange between the forest and the atmosphere in levels or in heights above 100 meters. And only after the tall tower was possible, we understand a lot of phenomena. For example, how is the temperature profile, water vapor profile, CO2 profile, wind speed profile until 300 meters. This is very important, especially for trying to get more confident simulations. And the Atotal gives us this information.

0: The tower is equipped with meteorological sensors at progressive altitudes that feed scientists a steady stream of data.
1: We want to have the different layers above the canopy, because at different layers, we have more or less influence from the canopy. In the bottom, of course, we have a lot of mixing between the forest and the atmosphere. And up here, the footprint, so the area that the air passed before we sample it, is way bigger. And in the wind direction, you have thousands of kilometers of undisturbed forest. And this is the air that we want to sample here, as pristine as possible. Of course, we also have influence from forest burning and from biomass burning. In the wet season, which is in February, even air from Africa is transported here, and we see the influence of black carbon from biomass burning from there. And also local fires can be measured, but it doesn't get more pristine. We want to have the basic meteorological parameters like temperature, pressure, wind direction, very important, solar radiation, and then we measure particles and we measure gases. When there was an extreme drought during the El Niño last year, the emissions that were emitted during the drought are more short-lived. They react faster to form more sticky compounds, which then form aerosols, which can act as seeds for clouds, because if you have a particle in the air can condense on it. It forms a cloud droplet. When you have particles in the air, it's much easier for the water to condense because it had something to condense onto than without particles. So the idea is kind of nature's helping itself, that the forest is creating clouds.
0: It will take some years of gathering and analyzing meteorological data before scientists here think they can predict patterns in advance. The same goes for Ian Fleischmann and his colleagues at the Mamiroa Institute, who are tracking water temperatures with the hope they can eventually detect impending drought and floods to better prepare local communities.
2: Since the 23 drought that we realized this alarming high water temperature, we started a whole monitoring program in Lake Tefé, and then we created a bigger project, which is the Amazon Sentinel Lakes project, where we try to bring together local communities and local research institutes from five big lakes across Central Amazon, trying to answer what's going on with these lakes. If anything wrong is going on with the lake, these guys are seeing it. So basically here, what we do today, we in Lake Tefé, we have several points of monthly monitoring, and we are talking about

0: thousands of environmental variables that we monitor, from temperature to oxygen to metal concentration to the weather. Then we have surveys not only in the lake, but also in the communities. So, for instance, what we're starting now is to survey the quality of the drinking water, because during the droughts, in many cases, the quality was not good. So a lot of diarrhea surges happen in the region. So we want to answer, how is the quality of the drinking water? In 24, the drought lasted longer than in 23. That means more days reaching 41 degrees, for instance, and this means more days of high risk for the ecosystems and the people that rely on them.
1: Nós, povos indígenas, a gente sabe a época da chuva, a época da seca, a época de plantio, a época de fruta, a época do que vai dar bastante fartura de peixe. 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
5: Both the Amazon River dolphin and the tucuxi gather at this point because it's a meeting of the waters, where the black waters from the Tefé Lake meet channel waters from that connect to the Solimões River, and that's white water, very protective, lots of sediments and lots of nutrients, and that mix also attracts the fish, and therefore attracts the dolphins to catch the fish.
2: Miriam Marmontel has been tracking river dolphins for more than 3 decades. She says the droughts of 2023 and 2024 were unlike anything she'd ever witnessed.
5: All of a sudden we saw this lake all covered with carcasses. It was very strong, especially to those that witnessed some animals in agony. And we saw them, you know, clearly with some neurological process. They were spinning on their own axis and diving and not coming back. So it was something that we will carry with us forever, and it was very traumatic, and it lasted also, the whole feeling lasted for several months. It was hard for the team to recover from that moment. Since then, we intensified the monitoring of the lake, and we keep an eye very alert on the situation, the climatic situation, the water depth and temperatures, to see if there's any trigger that may bring back everything that we lived in 23, because these events are going to become more frequent and more intense and longer in duration in the coming years.
2: With so many forces working against them, environmental protectors are sober about what can be accomplished, decrying the gap between talk and action.
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8: Ok, então, boa tarde a todos. 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
2: By most accounts, the COP30 conference fell short of its aims. The final agreement failed to include a commitment to phase out fossil fuels. Negotiations produced weak, voluntary outcomes rather than binding, urgent action. But for frontline activists, there is no stopping. The struggle to protect the life-giving waterways and rainforest of the Amazon is not a matter of choice, but survival. One that future generations must carry on.
13: The forest is a huge storage for carbon. And what we want to know is with climate change progressing, if it stays a sink for carbon or if it actually becomes a source. And this is one goal that we want to observe over the next tens of years.
0: When the Mamirau Reserve was created, it was created as an ecological station. And at that time, the paradigm of conservation meant remove everybody, just keep the animals. And that doesn't work. The local people that have been there for millennia, that know the nature, know the environment as nobody else, they can be and they should be the main actors. But they need to be acknowledged and they need to receive the benefits of doing it.
14: Eu venho da floresta. 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
1: 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Wherever you look, we are there to see, discover, explore. 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Our reporters are at home across the globe. From our headquarters in Beijing and production centers in Washington, Nairobi, and London. 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CGTN. See the difference. Images may appear to be identical, but looks can be deceiving. The difference is not always obvious. It has to be discovered. There are always different sides to a story. We put the focus on the details. To see more, to understand better. 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
1: Hello, you're watching CGTN with Paul Barber in London. The headlines this hour. The United States launches fresh strikes on Iran, hitting around 140 military targets in the third round of attacks this week. Iran fires back, targeting American facilities in the Gulf region, and once again declares the Strait of Hormuz is closed. Typhoon Bavi weakens after making landfall in China, but heavy rain and violent winds continue to batter past the country. And it's a footballing rivalry that goes back generations. England face Argentina in the World Cup semi-finals after beating Norway.
2: I'm impressed with the shift that they put in, the effort, team spirit, the belief.
1: The United States has launched a third round of strikes on Iran after an Iranian attack on a commercial ship in the Strait of Hormuz. US Central Command says that its forces hit 140 military targets on Saturday, including missiles and drone sites. Tehran says it had fired warning shots at the vessel after it travelled on an unapproved route and declared the crucial shipping route closed until further notice. In response to the US strikes, Tehran launched attacks on its Gulf neighbours. Our correspondent Jagruti Dave is in Washington for us now. Jagruti, this is the third round of strikes on Iran in just a week. Is it fair now to say that the peace agreement is well and truly over?
3: Well, Paul, I think the noises coming from Washington is very much to say that the ceasefire is over as it stood before, whilst negotiations are still continuing. So it's that mixed messaging, which arguably is a strategy to apply pressure to Iran to get them to the negotiating table towards a potential deal. But right now you've got people like the US ambassador to the UN, Mike Waltz, talking to NBC's Meet the Press, saying that the flare-ups between the two sides show that the ceasefire has broken down. And he says all options are on the table for President Donald Trump. So as the Washington has been saying, they are ready to escalate, but they're also ready to talk. So this mixed messages. While at the one hand, the ceasefire is over, but the door is open to negotiation. At the heart of this all is really who controls the Strait of Hormuz. The Iranians are saying that they do. The US is disagreeing with that, saying that the US does, with Donald Trump saying that Hormuz is open to commercial traffic, even though both sides are continuing to exchange strikes. As you said, Iran has targeted US bases in neighboring Gulf states. The U.S. has struck 140 Iranian military targets. That's significant, a significantly larger number than the previous strikes combined. So this is the U.S. demonstrating that it is ready to escalate. But U.S. CENTCOM is also disputing the Iranian side of things, saying that the Strait of Hormuz is open to all vessels seeking to lawfully transit the international waterway. U.S. forces are positioned and prepared to ensure that freedom of navigation remains available. Now, this is all about the difference in where the approved routes, the Iranian route versus the U.S. route, which they want ships to pass closer to the Omani coastline. And this is something that was supposed to be thrashed out in those last round of technical talks, likely to be continued as talks progress, as they seem to be continuing. But these strikes are really threatening the safety of that really crucial stretch of water.
1: Jagruti, thank you very much for that. Jagruti Dave in DC for us. And let's cross now to our correspondent Ehsan Kevani in the Iranian city of Yazd. Ehsan, Iran has responded to those US attacks, striking targets in the Gulf again, and once again closing the Strait of Hormuz.
4: That's right. Early this morning, US strikes hit three separate locations in Iran's southwestern province of Khuzestan. While officials are holding back details on targets and casualties, we also have reports of another attack near the Midwestern city of Yasuj, which resulted in no casualties. However, Iran has confirmed that one air defense officer was killed in the southern port city of Jos. Other cities such as Kerman were also hit today. In a swift response, the Islamic Revolution Guards Corps, the IRGC, claims to have launched ballistic missile attacks against U.S.-related targets in Jordan, Qatar, Kuwait, and Bahrain. And they also report a heavy strike on logistical support centers and refueling platforms for American aircraft carriers in Oman's port of Duk. In a show of force regarding maritime control, Iran has stopped

0: two vessels in the Strait of Hormuz today, saying that the strait is closed once again. This action aligns perfectly with Tehran's recent rhetoric following the Supreme Leader's message on Saturday. Iran appears to be doubling down on its revenge plans for the former Supreme Leader's killing. Top military aides to the Supreme Leader and former IRGC commander Mohsen Rezai has explicitly stated that the Strait of Hormuz acts as a key strategic deterrent. Tehran says it has taken control of the strait with power and it will preserve it with power. Another senior military advisor has warned that Iran remains in a state of war, using full preparedness despite any ceasefire. Clearly, Tehran views the strait as massive leverage. And the question analysts here in Iran are asking now is, if the U.S. and Iran cannot agree on the strait, how can they ever solve the larger issue of Iran's 400 kilograms of highly enriched uranium?
1: Ehsan, thank you very much. Ehsan Kevani in Yazd. In other news, Typhoon Bavi, the most powerful storm to strike China this year, has been downgraded to a severe tropical storm. However, torrential rainfall and violent winds continue to batter large swathes of the country. Authorities have allocated about $14 million to support recovery, as CGTN's Chen Tong reports.
2: The heaviest rainfall happened in the early hours here in Wenzhou, but with the core zone of Typhoon Bavi moving gradually to the north, as you can tell, the wind and the rain have significantly eased. We are here in the city center of Wenzhou, a riverbank, and on our way from hotel to this riverbank, we've already seen many people coming out, jogging, walking their dogs, and even doing some morning exercise. And we've also checked our food delivery app, and most restaurants have opened, but food delivery service has not resumed yet, but expected to resume soon. And some shopping malls are also expected to resume operations this afternoon. But at the current moment, most flights here have still been canceled, but those flights that are scheduled to depart or take off in the afternoon are still on schedule. And local authorities have already started their cleaning works very early this morning. So on our way here, we didn't see many fallen trees or branches on the street. Zhejiang authorities have already evacuated a lot of people. And yesterday, over 1,100 workers working at a nearby construction site stayed overnight. And the local authorities have already asked them to move there 2 days ago.
3: We got the government notice on the morning of July 10th, and then we organized the evacuation and moved over here.
4: We have free air conditioning and free boxed meals. 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
5: We've accommodated 1,106 people at the convention center. Most are construction workers from two nearby communities. 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The Binjiang Subdistrict Health Center is offering medical care and body exercise sessions. And we're also showing some movies.
2: The core zone of Typhoon Bavi is now located in Anhui Province. That means Anhui Province, these inland areas, will be welcoming torrential rain in the next couple hours.
1: Chen Tong reporting there. Let's get more now with Lu Menqian, who's the professor of hydrometeorology at the Hong Kong University of Science and Technology. Thank you so much, Professor, for joining us. You're actually in Shanghai at the moment. What's the situation been like in that region?
6: Yes, thank you for having me here today. I actually came to Shanghai 2 days ago to teach for the Hong Kong UST Shanghai Center. Right now, we're still experiencing strong gusts of winds. And actually, over the past 2 days, we didn't have too much rain, but the winds were really strong. So many flights were actually canceled, including my original return flight to Hong Kong this afternoon.
1: Yeah, there's just been a huge knock-on effect, hasn't there, on millions of passengers and people across the region. Now Bavi has actually weakened. Does this mean that the worst of the danger has now passed, or is the huge amount

0: of moisture that is still in these heavy rain bands still a major concern?
1: Yes, I unfortunately I don't think that the situation is, the danger is completely gone, because as the Bavi is weakening, doesn't mean its influence is over, because that we saw it make landfall, and also in Shanghai, there's a lot of discussions that actually there's not a lot of rainfall, but because Bavi is a large system and with a broad circulation, so there's still strong moisture transport, and because its size, and it's still bringing a lot of moisture from the ocean and could continuously to cause a lot of heavy rainfall, and that means that there still exists some flooding risk, landslides, and possibly severe thunderstorms also sweeping over a wider area. So I don't think that, the danger is completely past.
0: And indeed, once the storm actually passes, is there still a high risk of flooding and landslides still happening later?
1: Yes, indeed, because it takes time for hydrological processes to complete. So there's heavy rainfall persist for several days, and then, the watershed would collect the rainfall and converge into the river. And, there could be delayed in possible floods or, even landslides, because the soil could get moist over the next few days. And there's still potential risks. Yeah.
0: All right. Well, we'll have to leave it there. But thank you so much for your insights, Professor Lu Menqian from the Hong Kong University of Science and Technology. Thank you so much. In other news, two people have been killed in a shooting at Canada's biggest Latin street festival. Police say at least two people exchanged fire in the crowd of around 13,000 in Toronto. Four others were injured in the incident. Police say several suspects are believed to still be at large. At least 44 people have been killed in Bangladesh after days of torrential monsoon rain triggered flooding and landslides. More than a million people have been left stranded, with authorities saying that power outages, damaged roads and broken communication links have slowed rescue and relief efforts. The US Senator Lindsey Graham has died at the age of 71 following a brief and sudden illness. The South Carolina Republican served in the Senate for more than two decades and became one of the party's leading voices on foreign policy, strongly backing American support for Israel and Ukraine, while advocating military intervention in Iraq and taking a hawkish stance on Iran. He was also a longtime ally of President Donald Trump. You're watching CGTN, still ahead. We're in Spain next, where firefighters are finally gaining the upper hand after days of battling devastating wildfires.

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1: the background.
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1: The wider angle and perspective of every story. 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
5: Hello, welcome back. These are the headlines. The United States launches fresh strikes on Iran, hitting around 140 military targets in the third round of attacks this week. And Iran fires back, targeting US facilities in the Gulf region, and once again declares the Strait of Hormuz closed. And Typhoon Babi weakens after making landfall in China, but heavy rain and violent winds continue to batter parts of the country. Officials in Spain say that wildfires that have been burning for days are now largely under control. It means that

0: Hundreds of people who were evacuated from Almería province are being allowed to return home. The fire broke out and rapidly spread on Thursday due to soaring temperatures, powerful winds and dry conditions. At least 12 people are confirmed to have died, while 23 are missing. Our correspondent Ken Brown is in Almería province for us in southeast Spain now. So Ken, what are you seeing there? Are the fires really under control?
1: Yes, Paul, finally some good news on day four here. The fires have been brought under control according to the authorities. They are saying that this is not the end, but it's the beginning of the end. Just to give you an idea of how big this fire is, we're talking about a perimeter of 40 kilometres. As you mentioned, those numbers have not changed. 12 people have died in these fires. There are 8 officially missing, while the Spanish press is reporting 23 people who cannot be contacted. So right now, with the fire dying down in certain areas, they can begin to search those areas. They're saying that they are almost certain of finding more victims there. This has been caused by a combination, like you mentioned, of really strong winds and extremely dry vegetation. That's been caused by a succession of record-breaking heat waves here on the ground in Spain, creating just tinderbox conditions for fires. Now, earlier we had the president of the Andalusia region, Juanma Moreno. He was here. He gave us that good news that the fire is under control, but he also talked about the conditions. He said that the average is that 15 fires a day are started here in the Andalusia region. Most of those are put out before they can cause any damage. But with these heat waves, with the whole of Spain just dried up the way it is, we could have a difficult summer ahead. Here's what he told us.
2: All the evidence points to a difficult, intense summer of wildfires ahead. The instructions from the institutions are not advice. There are orders and they have to be taken as such. It is essential that everyone listens to the experts and acts accordingly.
1: So Moreno really hammering that home. You need to listen to the experts, to the advice. We've just talked to the mayor of the town of Bedar, where many people lost their lives. He said that his heart is broken. But the good news today, the fire is under control and people are able to go back to their homes, Paul.
0: Good to hear that. Thank you very much, Ken. Ken Brown reporting for us from Spain. Well, it's not just in Spain that a sustained heat wave has caused wildfires in across the whole of southern Europe. In Greece in particular, authorities are warning residents west of Athens to stay indoors after a fire swept through a recycling facility which spread toxic smoke. CGTN's Evangelos Sipsas has more.
3: Inside his home, Sotiris Lloris shows us what wildfire season means for someone already fighting for every breath. A mask kept close, pills lined up on the table, medication for his heart, his lungs, and the condition that changed his life after a major surgery in 2023. He has a heart valve, breathing problems, and one clear instruction from his cardiologist. When smoke comes close, stay away.
4: When it comes to my breathing, I get shortness of breath and tachycardia, and I can also hear the valve.
3: This is Mandra Idilia, west of Athens, an area repeatedly hit by wildfires and close to Aspropyrgos, one of Greece's major industrial zones. Fires here can move through dry land, forest, and settlements, sometimes toward factories, warehouses, and recycling facilities. The mayor here is also a cardiologist. He has treated many patients in the area and knows only too well all the health dangers involved.
5: A fire, a wildfire, and its consequences do not end when the fire is extinguished. The particles emitted by wildfires burden the atmosphere for many months.
3: This is the fear in areas like this. A wildfire could spread beyond forests, into people's homes, and even in buildings like the one behind me, sending toxic smoke into nearby communities. Doctors warn that when the fires are gone, the threat remains in the air for days, weeks, or even longer. The advice is simple. Stay inside, close the windows, use filtered air, wear a mask, and avoid burn areas.

0: even after the flames are gone. For Sotiris, the warning now is part of daily life, because here, near homes, factories, and industrial zones, fire can leave behind a second emergency, invisible toxic air, and vulnerable people still holding their breath. Evangelos Sipsas for CGTN from Mandra Idilia, Greece.
1: The World Cup, Wimbledon, and the Supersport World Championship. Let's get all the latest sports news today with Siobhan McCall. Hi, Siobhan.
2: Hi, Paul. Yes, it's been a busy weekend. Let's start with motorcycling. The ZX Moto team has completed its debut at the UK's famous Donington Park track. There were no podium finishes for the team, but it's still among the top three in the team standings for the season. Well, our correspondent, Michael Mumbrilia, is at the event. Michael, you've been with the team over the weekend. How's it been?
3: Yeah, Siobhan, it's been a tough weekend for ZX Moto, but as you mentioned, in the overall standings, they are still sitting in third position. And just to put that in context, they're sitting behind Ducati and Yamaha. These are two of the biggest brands in motorsport, and they've been around for decades. Let's not forget that ZX Moto is a Chinese manufacturer, and the team behind it has only been working together for, well, less than a year. ZX Moto itself only really started selling motorbikes to the public in 2024. So it has had a phenomenal rise up the rankings in this, one of the most difficult competitions in the entire sport. I spent some time in the pits with the team on race day one. Let's take a look at the story.
4: It's race day at Donington Park, the home of British motorcycling. The ZX Moto team making the final preparations before their riders hit the track.
3: Just a few minutes until the start of the race. Lots of action, lots of excitement, and lots of focus.
4: And then, in a matter of seconds, it's go time. This is ZX Moto's first season in the World SSP Series. The Chinese manufacturer is third in the team standings, while their rider, Valentin De Bies, is second in the individual competition. But for him, it's not just about winning races. He wants to win fans, especially in China, which does not have a long history in the sport.
5: There is many Chinese people that didn't know nothing about motorcycle and racing, and now they become a big fan, so it's very cool to take people in this motorcycle world, let's say, because me, I feel it's the coolest thing in the world to do.
4: This fan traveled from China to watch De Bies. She bought a toy panda, presenting it to the man himself.
6: De Bies is like a hero in a movie. ZX Moto is not as well known as some other brands, but De Bies has great technique and brought us a lot of surprises.
4: British fans are also starting to take notice of ZX Moto. They say it's pushing other teams to the limit.
7: No one's ever come into a championship with a brand new bike, with a new manufacturer, and made such an impact so quickly.
8: It's really good to get new manufacturers in and see them succeed, so they don't just sit at the back of the grid. It gets more action into the races, doesn't it?
4: But this is not just about sport. ZX Moto's team principal, Fabio Evangelista, says he wants to change the way people think about Chinese companies.
9: The world is changing, and the Chinese motorcycle manufacturers are improving in a very fast way. So I'm happy that the perception of the people all around the world now is different.
4: There are another four rounds of racing in the World SSP Series this season, but De Bies is already looking ahead. He's hoping one day he can ride in front of his fans in China.
5: I can see the happiness and they enjoy themselves at the track. So, I hope to see more Chinese at the racetrack, and I hope that we are able to do a race in China.
4: ZX Moto is aiming to claim the title this year. It's pretty ambitious for a new team, but when you watch them at work, you realize they do everything fast.
3: And Siobhan, important to mention that there are still a few more races to go. The series will conclude in October. So this is not over for ZX Moto. They still want to try and win this title. Either way, whatever happens, they are getting people talking about this Chinese manufacturer.

0: Siobhan.
1: Thanks, Michael. Our correspondent, Michael Marilia, at Donington Park, following the Chinese motorcycle team ZX Motor. Now to the World Cup, and England are into the semi-finals after a hard-fought victory over Norway. It's the first time since 2018 that England have reached the last four. Jude Bellingham scored twice as they recovered from going a goal down to win in extra time.
2: Can't speak highly enough of the lads. You're not going to win every game popping the ball and making 1,000 passes. Sometimes you have to win dirty, and we've done that again tonight.
1: Norway striker Erling Haaland was subbed off in extra time, with his manager saying his energy had gone. Haaland has won fans around the world for his performances and his personality, and he's proud of Norway's journey.
3: We put Norway on the map, and hopefully now we can establish something when it comes to Euros, World Cups and everything, because our generation is amazing.
1: And Norway's fans paid tribute to their team with a final Viking row in Oslo. The celebration and chant has become one of the iconic images of this tournament. England now face their old rivals, Argentina, in the last four. The defending champions beat 10-man Switzerland 3-1 in Kansas. They needed two goals in extra time to seal the win, including Julian Alvarez's first of the tournament. Well, there's always been drama between Argentina and England. And for more on this fierce rivalry and photos from lost teeth in 1977 to Maradona's hand of God and David Beckham's red card, scan the QR code on your screen now and head to our Facebook page. And for the first time ever, the world's top four ranked teams are all in the semi-finals. Kylian Mbappe's France play Spain on June the 14th, and then it's that clash between Harry Kane's England and Argentina in Atlanta the following day. To tennis, and China's Guo Hanyu and France's Kristina Mladenovic have won the women's doubles title at Wimbledon. The 10th seeds beat 2nd seed Luisa Stefani and Gabriela Dabrowski 6-3, 7-5. It's Guo's first ever Grand Slam title. Elsewhere at Wimbledon, Linda Noskova won the women's singles title yesterday. That was her maiden Grand Slam. And the men's singles final has just got underway. World number one, Italy's Jannik Sinner, facing world number two, Germany's Alexander Zverev. The players are currently two games apiece in the first set. Back to you, Paul. Wow,
4: what a weekend. Thank you, Siobhan. Thank you very much indeed. Siobhan McCall. Let's look at the headlines once again. The United States launches fresh strikes on Iran, hitting around 140 military targets in the third round of attacks this week. Meanwhile, Iran fires back, targeting US facilities in the Gulf region, and once again declares the Strait of Hormuz closed. That's the world today. Thank you for watching. Back with more news at the top of the hour. For now, though, from all of us here in London, bye-bye.

0: I'm at London Heathrow Airport.
1: Right now I'm at the Beijing South Railway Station.
0: I'm about to take a flight to...
1: About to take the high-speed rail to...
2: Suzhou!

0: But if you think that's all there is to Sudro, well, you're just getting started. Over there is the other side of this amazing city. Young, dynamic, efficient, and daring. I've invited an entrepreneur friend from the UK to come and explore these two worlds together. And right now, he should be setting out from Shanghai, so I'd better get to the Suzhou railway station to pick him up. Hello, Ethan.
1: Hey, good to see you, Alex. Well, finally, we're here.
0: Good to meet you. Was your trip?
1: It was wonderful. It took just 20 hours to get here.
0: Well, I can say is after all that time, you still arrived right on time.
1: Oh, amazing.
0: Let's go this way.
1: Excellent. You must be jet lagged, mates. The car park is that way.
0: We're not taking a car today. We're going to do something special that's unique to Suzhou. We're jumping on a boat to get around this city.
1: Ah, seriously?
0: Come on, check it out.
1: Amazing. Okay. cheers.
0: Yeah. So you can see this waterway is going around the old city. Suzhou is quite special in terms of transport, you know. I saw on the map that the distance to get from Cambridge to London is also the same as to get from Shanghai, where you came from, down here to Suzhou.
2: I was doing a little bit of homework on that. China's high-speed rail is the largest in the world. There's 50,000 kilometers on track. That's more than the rest of the world's high-speed rail all put together. Just absolutely mind-blowing.
0: And what's interesting is it's still growing, isn't it? They're still building something more every year.
1: So what's that about?
0: So this is a special style called Pingtan. This has got a history of maybe 400 years.
1: Would you say that Suzhou is known mainly as a historical place, or is it also known as an industrial hub?
0: No, that's a tricky question, and I think in the next few days we're going to find out, but the answer is both.
1: Can't wait.
0: You know, I was really excited to come down here and pick you up and show you all around this beautiful city. But I want to know exactly, what are you looking for and what would you like to achieve while you're here?
1: Well, I'm a tech guy, as you know. My ventures work in chemistry and material science. One of the challenges we have in the UK is scaling up. So anything to do with advanced materials, robotics, artificial intelligence, energy, batteries. You know, if it's techie and if Suzhou is doing it, I want to get to know it.
0: Okay, sounds like the plans I got so far, but I'm going to look for a few more.
1: Amazing.
0: We're going to have a busy time, but it's going to be a fun time.
1: Looking forward to it.
0: All right.

0: Wow.
1: Look at that.
0: Amazing.
1: Excellent. Let's try it.
2: Mm. Oh, wow. Look at that.
0: Mm.
2: Crispy on the outside, soft on the inside.
1: Absolutely. And I love that sweet and sour flavor.
2: Oh, look at that.
1: Yeah.
2: Mm.
1: Try this.
2: Wow. I think there's a little bit of tofu in there.
1: Mm. And something about the greens here is that they're extremely fresh. That's very important here in Suzhou food.
2: Mm, the freshness.
1: You can really taste that it's of the season. It's right this moment. And it's also, if we come back here a month from now, we'll see different vegetables on the table. Whatever is best right now, that's what they're going to serve us.
2: That's the way to do it.
1: Okay, let's go. I booked this place because I saw online that there's a lot of very modern aspects of this hotel. So I'm really excited to show you around.
2: Alex?
3: Hi.
1: Whoa.
2: Is that for real?
1: Wow. This robot's name is Wanda. Wanda is the new staff member here at the hotel.
3: When I think of cleaning robots, I typically think of small vacuum cleaners on wheels.
1: Right, exactly. But this one's got arms. And you see the joints are very complex, aren't they?
2: Yeah.
1: You know, very many angles going on.
3: So housekeeping is basically getting automated.
1: Well, maybe one day nobody will have to make a bed ever again. Suzhou has got a big push going on for robotics and artificial intelligence. This may not be the last time you see one in this visit.
3: Absolutely. That's one of the reasons I'm here.

0: Look how tiny it is. Just like a finger joint, isn't it?
1: This is still the world's smallest strain wave gear. So smallest. We call that size 2.5. It means it's 0.25 inch of the pitch circle diameter.

0: with our freedom for one hand. So we have a lot of challenge to make those.
1: Can we look into how it works?
0: So basically, like your motor input will attach to this wave generator, so it will spin at a very high speed. Through this gearing, it will reduce that speed, but at the same time amplify the torque output. So that will give you a very small package, but very high torque output. In 2003, there's only one company, like it's a harmonic drive in Japan, that are capable of making those straight wave gears that are production worthy for the robots. Why I say production worthy is like the robot requires them to last long. That's like, what's difficult for those is not to make them initially that have the precision or like a stiffness. It's make them last like years, still have the precision and the stiffness.
2: What percentage of your business comes from humanoid robot gears, and how do you expect it to grow over the years?
0: 2 years ago, it occupies about like 5% of our business, and last year it was like 20%. We expect this year to triple.
2: Triple?
0: Yeah. Maybe by the end of the year, we'll see 50% of our business come from humanoid. Like, it's very fast growing business.
3: 我们这个生产线呢是一个全自动化的这样一个生产线，从上料加工检测，完全是自动完成的。在我们之前的话，这个日本的企业它就是全球的独家垄断，现场用的这个机械臂呢，这叫做协作机械臂。这个机械臂里面用到的所有的关节都是由我们这个在这个产线上面生产的。
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5: I think we saw some of that in Wanda yesterday.
6: We got absolutely
5: a feel for her moving around the room and the tasks. There was obviously a lot of dexterity. She was very nimble in the movement.
6: We criticized her yesterday for being a bit slow, but definitely she is, she's not going to hurt anybody. Yeah, very interesting. So, Ethan, have you heard of driverless cars?
7: Yeah, I've heard of them.
6: Yeah, so actually, Suzhou has a lot of driverless taxis. They're becoming more and more common on the streets now.
7: Okay.
6: Here's one now.
7: Look at that. Something's coming very slowly.
6: Awesome. Hello, Shifu.
8: Is anyone hiding in there? No?
6: Nobody there.
7: Okay.
6: Safety first.
7: Safety first.
6: Yes.
7: All right.
6: It closes by itself. So far, I'm feeling pretty safe, pretty comfortable.
7: Yeah.
6: Well, we've had our very first time riding one of these robo-taxis. Pretty exciting, huh?
7: Yeah.
6: So, where is this taxi taking us? This robo-taxi is taking us to where robots do their learning.
7: Very interesting.
6: Yeah, I'm excited.
9: On this 加爪上面 还特别安装了两个摄像头。当它去抓取一个东西的时候呢，这个摄像头也会指导它去精准的抓取。我们这个实验室呢，主要是做具身智能方面的研究和创新。我们特别注重跟产业的结合，从数据的采集到算法的设计，一直到具身智能在产业里面应用的场景，我们都在联合的打造。
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12: It's a guide dog for the blind people.
4: It can navigate and avoid

0: obstacles and perform voice interaction.
1: Wow, that's amazing.
0: It can lead the blind people to travel safely.
1: Oh, wow.
0: Currently, we have built 5,200 square meters training center with 10 mainstream training scenarios, including household, industrial, commercial applications, and so on. Our main responsibility is public service to development of the robot companies. The robot is still training now. Each time our engineer demonstrates a move and it learns it, the more it learns, the more precise its movements become. Just like a child learning how to walk.
2: So how many repetitions does a robot need to do before it can learn a new task?
0: Over 10,000. And then they can really enter into our life.
2: It's a lot like Wanda, isn't it?
3: I think it is Wanda. We met her before.
0: Yeah, Wanda.
3: Oh, so Wanda's actually a very busy lady.
0: Yeah.
3: She's got a lot of things to do.
0: Yeah.
3: Ethan, there's something really special about this place, which is that it's publicly funded, and all of the AI and robotics companies can come here and do their training. Then all of the data produced becomes public property, and that means that all of the companies can share it, and they can use it to push the whole industry forward together. You think we could learn that? Let's try and follow it.
4: I like your moves.
3: Right?
4: Look at it.
3: Wow, isn't it amazing? All of this technology and the way that they're training over and over and getting better and better. It's pretty cool, huh?
4: Very impressive.
3: Whoa, look at that.
4: Look at that.
3: Who's this?
5: Well, this is a product of Genesis AI. It's called L1.
3: L1, okay.
5: Yeah, the world's first ultra impact.
3: Oh, very
5: It can
3: cool.
5: be applied in industrial inspection, power inspection, emergency response, and security patrol.
3: Oh, okay, so not just a pet.
5: Not just a pet.
3: It can go into dangerous places.
5: It can definitely operate in different and complex environments. Right now, we're already applying this product in industrial and power, etc. However, the most potential market, I think, is the consumer level.
3: So they'd be helping us out around the home.
5: Of course.
3: Keeping us, making sure that we're not lonely.
5: Exactly.
3: Yeah. Can we actually take it out and try it in the real
5: no
3: world?
5: No problem.
3: Yeah?
4: Oh, brilliant. We'll look after it very well. Or maybe it will look after us.
3: Exactly.
5: So this is the UW Beacon. Give it
4: Excellent.
5: A try.
4: Look what I got.
3: Mm-hmm.
4: Come on.
3: Go.
4: Right, here we go.
3: Wow.
4: Excellent. That's it.

0: This is my new favorite toy. I absolutely love it.
1: Right?
2: Really?
0: Yeah, it works really well. And we think we could give you another challenge now.
2: Mm. Okay.
0: Do you think you could program one of these? It could maybe give us a tour of a park, a place like this. Maybe have a camera, take some pictures, do some filming for us.
1: Just like a tour guide, yeah?
0: Exactly.
2: Okay, got it. So we haven't done that yet, but give us a few days, we'll make it happen.
3: Cheers. Nice.
1: Know that Suzhou has two faces, you could say. On the one side, it has the historical, the traditional, and these have been preserved very well. But at the same time, Suzhou's industry and Suzhou's economy is huge. Really, they have both the ancient and the modern. It's spectacular, isn't it?
0: It is, it is.
4: 我们是拍视频嘛，它的稳定性和流畅度怎么能保证？底部的话，我们做了一个转接支架，沿这两个坐标轴对称的方向。本身这个轮轴的话，它这个材质的话也是带点减震的。
1: Whoa, check it out. Yeah, this is called the Gate of the Orient. It's currently one of the new landmarks here in Suzhou, and it's also the world's tallest arched gateway building. Just now I made a coffee. Have a look at it.
0: Oh, wow, look at that. Can I put my kids on that?
1: Hey, yeah, why not?
5: 觉得做一个课程训练吧。
1: AI, draw the picture. Are you ready?
0: Excellent.
1: You see how the joints here, they're very well made, and the movements are so smooth and accurate, aren't they? Yeah.
0: Oh, look at that.
1: Wow, look at that.
6: Oh, that's incredible. Wow. Look at the detail on that.
7: It's a little wobbly. This place is too high. The whole thing has to go
2: down. The line is pretty smooth.
8: 直线保持距离其实是没有偏差的。

0: It's Shanghu Lake, the most beautiful place and also one of the landmarks here in Changshu City. People in Changshu have a very good leisure place and have a very good balance of life and work. The government are very supportive in every way, from the process, from administration level, and even after we are settling here, they really look after us. They have all those policies about promoting the talent, how they help them settling down here. That's a good part about it too.
1: Whoa, what's this one?
0: It's a flying car that's made out of carbon fiber.
1: Carbon fiber, so it must be very light, huh?
0: Less than 100 kilos.
1: Wow.
0: It's autonomous, so you can just fly from one point to another point directly.
1: Ooh, I like that.
2: That's convenient.
1: Let's get one.
0: So this part actually is one of the main part of the whole process, where actually carbon fiber is really formed. So that's why when we are talking about the carbon fiber manufacturing, this is the forming part. What you are seeing here is a highly automated gluing line. The robotic arm is busy putting the glue onto one part so that it can be sticked to another part.
3: So who's helping who? Is the robot helping the people or the people helping the robot?
0: For this walking station, it's more like people helping the robot. The robot is doing its main job, while you can observe that there are some people by the walking station. Their job is just to make sure the part is like at its right position.
1: Okay, we know who's the boss around here then, don't we?
0: Definitely.
1: Wenjin, thank you so much for showing us around. We learned so much about carbon fiber in a short time, didn't we? But we'd really like to know, what's the attraction of coming to Suzhou or to this area for companies like yours?
0: Suzhou area is always known as one of the most industrial developed area in China, which people might also know as a Yangtze Delta area. So the government will also show great support to the companies. Automotive, medical science, and now there's robotic and artificial intelligence.
1: How does the support happen? Is it tax breaks or something else?
0: It's all, I would say. From tax to tariffs, they also help you to settle the people here. Actually, they organize different kind of events to help you to line up with upstream and downstream companies too.
3: I'm especially curious about navigating permissions or permits. Well, every industry is regulated, some more regulated than others. And in my sector especially, we find that environmental permits can sometimes delay us or make the process very, very difficult to navigate through. What's your experience trying to get up and running with the necessary permissions?
0: For example, the R&D center you're at now, from the basic infrastructure to the establishment, we only took 9 months to do all the things.
3: The first time I heard that number, I thought it was wrong. I don't know of many things that can happen in 9 months. It's so impressive.
1: This is what we keep hearing about, is China's speed, isn't it?
0: Yes.
3: How long have you been here in Suzhou, and how do you find it so far?
4: Well, I've been here in Suzhou since 2008. I absolutely love it. Not only the people, the environment. It's absolutely a fantastic place to live.

0: Why so many coffee shops over here?
1: Not many people know that the Kunshan Suzhou area is one of the biggest industrial hubs into processing coffee. It's been raised in Yunnan, bring here to be processed, and then sold here and exported to the world, no? Just have a sip, it's a super good coffee.
2: All right, let's give this a try then.
1: Basically, you arrive at the heart of our production capacity in China. Here is where we produce basically the products for metal division, for automotive division, where we do our stamping solutions and cutting metal processing solutions. I think historically we have seen two phase innovation, one innovation that came from the West and one innovation that right now is coming from the East. The future, not for our company, but for the world, is and how we do a hybrid innovation, no? How we take the best of the East and the best of the West to provide a better solutions for a better world. Probably China as a market, as an innovation place, was an option 3 years ago. Now I would say that it's mandatory. You have to find what this market means for you. Could be a market to buy, could be a market to sell, could be a market to innovate, but for sure, I believe that you cannot live with this reality.
3: The wind is blowing east and you put up your sail, you come with it.
4: I'm going to take that message to my board.
3: Right, good choice.
5: I thought we were coming to a factory, but look at this. We're really in Suzhou.
2: Look at that.
6: Yes.
2: Wow.
5: Good to see you.
6: Nice to see you.
5: Yeah, this is my friend Ethan.
6: Hey. Hi, nice to see you.
2: Yeah.

0: here we have our injection molding department. This department was established in 2022. This was one of the biggest steps in the whole development of Burckhardt in China, because we really started to localize injection molding, which was before a core competence in Germany. It made us much more competitive. Our target is also to establish a digital factory. Digitalization and automation is much easier to establish in China because programmers, engineers, automation companies are much more competitive than they are overseas in Germany. In the early years, we were bringing the expertise of production and technology. Now it has turned the other way around. We are bringing the Chinese expertise and the Chinese speed back to Germany in order to be competitive in our German locations as well.
1: Both of you guys are here from Germany. You've been here a long time. How is it living here, doing business here? Do you find everything that you need?
2: In Taizong, it is very open, very friendly. Everything is there and also quite well prepared to buy some pretzels, to have a good bakery, also find a German beer.
0: Once a year in, I think, September, we have the beer festival in Taizong, which is really famous.
1: I think we need to come back for that.
3: East and West, German beer and local beers, I'm sure, are plentiful. Excellent.
1: Wow!
4: Whoa!
1: Look at that.
4: Look at that.
1: Look at this Frankenstein's monster we've created.
4: Is this thing on? Hello?
5: I think it should be watching us now.
4: Okay.
5: Hi, nice to meet you.
4: Let's go! Oh, look at that!
1: Hey! All right, let's see how he handles his first challenge, huh?
4: Okay.
1: Well, going up the bridge.
4: Makes it look easy.
1: Yeah.

0: So can you see this tower and how it's on a little bit of a lean?
1: It is, actually.
0: This is the Tiger Hill Pagoda. Actually, it was built earlier than the Leaning Tower of Pisa, and it's on a more serious angle. So the question is, how much longer can it lean?
1: More than 5 minutes, I hope.
0: Let's hope so.
1: Oh, look at that.
0: Hey!

0: See this gate over here?
1: Yeah, yeah.
0: Yeah, actually, that's an ancient part of the city walls that were established when Suzhou was first built as the capital of the Wu Kingdom.
1: Oh, wow.
0: And that was over 2,500 years ago. Can you believe it?
1: Wow, very impressive.
0: Yeah.
1: Suzhou is famous for its classical gardens, its
0: right.
1: ancient canals, but it's also building more modern spaces.
0: It's incredible, isn't it? The ancient and the modern side by side. You know, this is what I said when you arrived, that we're going to see an amazing city. And here we are, enjoying every second.
1: True to your words.
0: Yep.

0: When planning this trip, I really wanted to make sure that I could show Ethan as much as possible about the industrial strength of Suzhou.
1: Hi.
0: I never imagined that I would learn so much about the importance of being in the right place to get things done. With the creation of humanoid robots or advanced materials from upstream to downstream, a lot could be delivered in one place.
1: All of these things together make a huge difference. The ecosystem seems to be very mature. The policy and the institution seem to be in the right place to be moving at a different sort of pace. Foreign companies, in the early days, they felt that China really needed them. But over the years, the tables have turned. They need China just as much, if not more. The rest of the world really has to take a look at what is going on here and learn from this, because this is how you will accelerate the development of AI, the development of robotics and robotic intelligence and all of that stuff. I think it's fair to say that this week has changed my mind about quite a lot of things. I'm very much intrigued about what Suzhou might have in store for myself and my companies.
0: Are you starting to consider maybe setting up something here?
1: Yes, I would like to explore that.

0: Live from London, this is The World Today.
1: Hello, you're watching CGTN with Paul Barber in London. The headlines this hour. The United States launches fresh strikes on Iran, hitting around 140 military targets in the third round of attacks this week. Iran fires back, targeting American facilities in the Gulf region, and once again declares the Strait of Hormuz closed. Typhoon Bavi weakens after making landfall in China, but heavy rain and violent winds continue to batter parts of the country. And firefighters in Spain are finally gaining the upper hand after days of battling devastating wildfires. The United States has launched a third round of strikes on Iran after an Iranian attack on a commercial ship in the Strait of Hormuz. U.S. Central Command says that its forces hit 140 military targets on Saturday, including missile and drone sites. Tehran says that it fired warning shots at the vessel after it traveled on an unapproved route and declared the key shipping channel closed until further notice. In response to the American strikes, Tehran launched attacks on its Gulf neighbors. And our correspondent Jagruti Dave is in Washington with more.
2: I think the noises coming from Washington is very much to say that the ceasefire is over as it stood before, whilst negotiations are still continuing. So it's that mixed messaging, which arguably is a strategy to apply pressure to Iran to get them to the negotiating table towards a potential deal. But right now you've got people like the US ambassador to the UN, Mike Waltz, talking to NBC's Meet the Press, saying that the flare-ups between the two sides show that the ceasefire has broken down. And he says all options are on the table for President Donald Trump. So as the Washington has been saying, they are ready to escalate, but they're also ready to talk. So this mixed messages. While at the one hand, the ceasefire is over, but the door is open to negotiation. At the heart of this all is really who controls the Strait of Hormuz. The Iranians are saying that they do. The US is disagreeing with that, saying that the US does, with Donald Trump saying that Hormuz is open to commercial traffic, even though both sides are continuing to exchange strikes. As you said, Iran has targeted US bases in neighboring Gulf states. The U.S. has struck 140 Iranian military targets. That's significant, a significantly larger number than the previous strikes combined. So this is the U.S. demonstrating that it is ready to escalate. But U.S. CENTCOM is also disputing the Iranian side of things, saying that the Strait of Hormuz is open to all vessels seeking to lawfully transit the international waterway. U.S. forces are positioned and prepared to ensure that freedom of navigation remains available. Now, this is all about the difference in where the approved routes, the Iranian route versus the U.S. route, which they want ships to pass closer to the Omani coastline. And this is something that was supposed to be thrashed out in those last round of technical talks, likely to be continued as talks progress, as they seem to be continuing. But these strikes are really threatening the safety of that really crucial stretch of water.
1: Jagruti Dave in Washington. And our correspondent Ehsan Kevani is in the Iranian city of Yazd.
3: Early this morning, U.S. strikes hit three separate locations in Iran's southwestern province of Khuzestan. While officials are holding back details on targets and casualties, we also have reports of another attack near the midwestern city of Yasuj, which resulted in no casualties. However, Iran has confirmed that one air defense officer was killed in the southern port city of Jos. Other cities such as Kerman were also hit today. In a swift response to Islamic Revolution Guards Corps, the IRGC claims to have launched ballistic missile attacks against U.S.-related targets in Jordan, Qatar, Kuwait, and Bahrain. They also report a heavy strike on logistical support centers and refueling platforms for American aircraft carriers in Oman's port of Duke. In a show of force regarding maritime control, Iran has stopped two vessels in the Strait of Hormuz today, saying that the strait is closed once again. This action aligns perfectly with Tehran's recent rhetoric. Following the Supreme Leader's message on Saturday, Iran appears to be doubling down on its revenge plans for the former supreme leader's killing. Top military aides to the supreme leader and former IRGC commander Mohsen Rezai has explicitly stated that the Strait of Hormuz acts as a key strategic deterrent. Tehran says it has taken control of the strait with power and it will preserve it with power. Another senior military advisor has warned that Iran remains in a state of war using full preparedness despite any ceasefire. Clearly, Tehran views the strait as massive leverage. And the question analysts here in Iran are asking now is, if the U.S. and Iran cannot agree on the strait, how can they ever solve the larger issue of Iran's 400 kilograms of highly enriched uranium?
1: Hassan Kavani in

0: Iran for us there. In other news, Typhoon Bavi, the most powerful storm to strike China this year, has been downgraded to a severe tropical storm. However, torrential rainfall and violent winds continue to batter large swathes of the country. Authorities have allocated about $14 million to support recovery. CGTN's Chen Tong has more.
1: The heaviest rainfall happened in the early hours here in Wenzhou, but with the core zone of Typhoon Bavi moving gradually to the north, as you can tell, the wind and the rain have significantly eased. We are here in the city center of Wenzhou, a riverbank, and on our way from hotel to this riverbank, we've already seen many people coming out, jogging, walking their dogs, and even doing some morning exercise. We've also checked our food delivery app, and most restaurants have opened, but food delivery service has not resumed yet, but expected to resume soon. And some shopping malls are also expected to resume operations this afternoon. But at the current moment, most flights here have still been cancelled, but those flights that are scheduled to depart or take off in the afternoon are still on schedule. And local authorities have already started their cleaning works very early this morning. So on our way here, we didn't see many fallen trees or branches on the street. Zhejiang authorities have already evacuated a lot of people. And yesterday, over 1,100 workers working at a nearby construction site stayed overnight. And the local authorities have already asked them to move there 2 days ago.
2: We got the government notice on the morning of July 10th, and then we organized the evacuation and moved over here.
3: We have free air conditioning and free boxed meals. It really feels like the government cares about us. The workers feel at ease, and our families back home are reassured too.
4: We've accommodated 1,106 people at the convention center. Most are construction workers from two nearby communities. We're providing hot tea and water. The Binjiang Subdistrict Health Center is offering medical care and body exercise sessions, and we're also showing some movies.
1: The core zone of Typhoon Bavi is now located in Anhui Province. That means Anhui Province, these inland areas, will be welcoming torrential rain in the next couple hours.
0: Chen Tong reporting. Officials in Spain say that wildfires that have been burning for days now are largely under control. It means that hundreds of people who were evacuated from Almería province are now being allowed to return home. The fire broke out and rapidly spread on Thursday due to soaring temperatures, powerful winds and dry conditions. At least 12 people are confirmed to have died, while 23 are missing. Our correspondent Ken Brown is in Almería province for us in southeast Spain now. So, Ken, how are things looking there today?
5: Yes, Paul, that's the information we're receiving, that this fire is now under control. To give you an idea of the scale, it has a 40-kilometer perimeter. We're standing here at the entrance to the town of Beda. That was one of the worst-hit places, more of a village, really, a very small place. But many of the 12 people who died were close to here, and we've seen a steady stream of traffic coming through here, people returning home. I've been talking to some of them. They are telling us that they needed to get home to see what kind of damage was done. They had pets who were still in their homes. So many people just finding out right now if they were hit hard by these fires or not. We've heard from many of the officials today. As you said, 12 people, that's the number that has been confirmed that have lost their lives. They have not been identified yet. I asked the Minister for Defense, Margarita Robles, earlier what's happening there, when we are going to learn the nationalities and who are these people who have lost their lives. But the remains have been sent to Madrid. They're at a forensic center, a specialized center there. She said that the government has dealt with over 600 phone calls in many different languages. We're hearing locally that the British, Belgian and Spanish nationals could be among the dead there. We've heard from Juanma Moreno today too. He's the president of the Andalusia region. This is what he said.
6: All the evidence points to a difficult, intense summer of wildfires ahead. The instructions from the institutions are not advice. They are orders and they have to be taken as such. It is essential that everyone

0: One listens to the experts and acts accordingly.
1: So you can hear Moreno really hammering that point home. People need to listen to the instructions. They're saying that that was why some people lost their lives, that they didn't follow the correct evacuation routes, that they didn't listen to the expert advice coming. We've spoken to the mayor of Bedar today. He said that his heart is broken because of the loss of life, Paul. But people are being able to go home and the fire is under control. So some good news today.
2: Indeed. Ken, thank you so much for that update from southeastern Spain. Ken Brown. Well, it's not just Spain that's been affected. A sustained heat wave has caused wildfires right across southern Europe. In Greece, authorities are warning residents west of Athens to stay indoors after a fire swept through a recycling facility which spread toxic smoke. CGTN's Evangelos Sipsas has more.
3: Inside his home, Sotiris Lloris shows us what wildfire season means for someone already fighting for every breath. A mask kept close, pills lined up on the table, medication for his heart, his lungs, and the condition that changed his life after a major surgery in 2023. He has a heart valve, breathing problems, and one clear instruction from his cardiologist. When smoke comes close, stay away.
4: When it comes to my breathing, I get shortness of breath and tachycardia, and I can also hear the valve.
3: This is Mandra Idilia, west of Athens, an area repeatedly hit by wildfires and close to Aspropyrgos, one of Greece's major industrial zones. Fires here can move through dry land, forests, and settlements, sometimes toward factories, warehouses, and recycling facilities. The mayor here is also a cardiologist. He has treated many patients in the area and knows only too well all the health dangers involved.
5: A fire, a wildfire, and its consequences do not end when the fire is extinguished. The particles emitted by wildfires burden the atmosphere for many months.
3: This is the fear in areas like this. A wildfire could spread beyond forest, into people's homes, and even in buildings like the one behind me, sending toxic smoke into nearby communities. Doctors warn that when the fires are gone, the threat remains in the air for days, weeks, or even longer. The advice is simple. Stay inside, close the windows, use filtered air, wear a mask, and avoid burn areas even after the flames are gone. For Sotiris, the warning now is part of daily life. Because here, near homes, factories, and industrial zones, fire can leave behind a second emergency. Invisible toxic air and vulnerable people still holding their breath. Evangelos Sipsas for CGTN. From Mandra Idilia, Greece.
2: Some other news in brief now, and two people have been killed at a shooting at Canada's biggest Latin street festival. Police say at least two people exchanged fire in the crowd of around 13,000 in Toronto. Four others were injured in the incident. Police say that several suspects are believed to be at large. Police investigating the murder of a former British MP say there's nothing to suggest that her killing was politically motivated. 78-year-old Anne Widdecombe was found with serious injuries at her home in Devon on Thursday. A 28-year-old man has been arrested. The former Emir of Qatar, Sheikh Hamid bin Khalifa Al Thani, has died at the age of 74. He led the Gulf nation from 1995 until 2013, when he handed power to his son, the current Emir. Sheikh Hamad is widely credited with transforming Qatar from a relatively poor nation into a global energy and financial powerhouse. And this is CGTN, still ahead. It's footballing rivalry that goes back generations. England face Argentina in the World Cup semi-finals after beating Norway.

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1: the background.
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1: 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Wherever the story may be. CGTN. See the difference.
5: Hello there, welcome back. These are the headlines. The United States launches fresh strikes on Iran, hitting around 140 military targets in the third round of attacks this week. And Iran fires back, targeting US facilities in the Gulf region, and once again declares the Strait of Hormuz closed. And Typhoon Babi weakens after making landfall in China, but heavy rain and violent winds continue to batter parts of the country. So the World Cup, Wimbledon and the Supersport World Championship. It's a very busy weekend for sports. And here's Siobhan McCall with all the details. Hi, Siobhan.
6: Thanks, Paul. Yes, it certainly is. Let's start with motorcycling. The ZX Moto team has completed its debut at the UK's famous Donington Park track. There are no podium finishes for the team, but it's still among the top three in the team standings for the season. Our correspondent Michael Marilia has the latest.
7: It's been a tough weekend for ZX Moto, but as you mentioned, in the overall standings, they are still sitting in third position. And just to put that in context, they're sitting behind Ducati and Yamaha. These are two of the biggest brands in motorsport, and they've been around for decades. Let's not forget that ZX Moto is a Chinese manufacturer, and the team behind it has only been working together for, well, less than a year. ZX Moto itself only really started selling motorbikes to the public in 2024. So it has had a phenomenal rise up the rankings in this, one of the most difficult competitions in the entire sport. I spent some time in the pits with the team on race day one. Let's take a look at the story.
8: It's race day at Donington Park, the home of British motorcycling. The ZX Moto team making the final preparations before their riders hit the track.
7: Just a few minutes until the start of the race. Lots of action, lots of excitement, and lots of focus.
8: And then, in a matter of seconds, it's go time. This is ZX Moto's first season in the World SSP Series. The Chinese manufacturer is third in the team standings, while their rider, Valentin De Bies, is second in the individual competition. But for him, it's not just about winning races. He wants to win fans, especially in China, which does not have a long history in the sport.
9: There is many Chinese people that didn't know nothing about motorcycle and racing, and now they become a big fan, so it's very cool to take people in this motorcycle world, let's say, because me, I feel it's the coolest thing in the world to do.
8: This fan traveled from China to watch De Bies. She bought a toy panda, presenting it to the man himself.
10: De Bies is like a hero in a movie. ZX Moto is not as well known as some other brands, but De Bies has great technique and brought us a lot of surprises.
8: British fans are also starting to take notice of ZX Moto. They say it's pushing other teams to the limit.
11: No one's ever come into a championship with a brand new bike, with a new manufacturer, and made such an impact so quickly.
12: It's really good to get new manufacturers in and see them succeed, so they don't just sit at the back of the grid. It gets more action into the races, doesn't it?
8: But this is not just about sport. ZX Moto's team principal, Fabio Evangelista, says he wants to change the way people think about Chinese companies.
13: The world is changing, and the Chinese motorcycle manufacturers are improving in a very fast way. So I'm happy that the perception of the people all around the world now is different.
8: There are another four rounds of racing in the World SSP Series this season. But De Bies is already looking ahead. He's hoping one day he can ride in front of his fans in China.
9: I can see their happiness and they enjoy themselves at the track. So, I hope to see more Chinese at the racetrack. And I hope that we able to do a race in China.
8: ZX Moto is aiming to claim the title this year. It's pretty ambitious for a new team, but when you watch them at work, you realize they do everything fast.
7: Important to mention that there are still a few more races to go. The series will conclude in October, so this is not over for ZX Moto. They still want to try and win this title. Either way, whatever happens, they are getting people talking about this Chinese manufacturer.
6: Men's World Cup now, and England are into the semi-finals after a hard-fought victory over Norway. It's the first time since 2018 that England have reached the last four. Jude Bellingham scored twice as they recovered from going a goal down to win in extra time.
3: Can't speak highly enough of the lads. You're not going to win every game popping the ball and making 1,000 passes. Sometimes you have to win dirty, and we've done that again tonight.
6: Norway striker Erling Haaland was subbed off in extra time, with his manager saying his energy had gone. Haaland has won fans around the world for his performances and his personality. He's proud of Norway's journey.
14: We put Norway on the map, and hopefully now we can establish something when it comes to Euros, World Cups and everything, because our generation is amazing.
6: And Norway's team, and Norway's fans, I should say, paid tribute to their team with a final Viking row in Oslo. The celebration and chant has become one of the iconic images of this tournament. While England now face their old rivals, Argentina, in the last four, the defending champions beat 10-man Switzerland 3-1 in Kansas. They needed two goals in extra time to seal the win, including Julian Alvarez's first of the tournament. There's always been drama between Argentina and England, and for more on this fierce rivalry in photos, from lost teeth in 1977 to Maradona's hand of God and David Beckham's red card, scan the QR code on your screen now and head to our Facebook page. And for the first time ever, the world's top four ranked teams are all in the semi-finals. Kylian Mbappe's France play Spain on July 14th. And then it's that clash between Harry Kane's England and Argentina in Atlanta the following day. Well, Ollie Hogben is a TV sports commentator. Ollie, thanks for joining us. So the world's top four in the semi-finals. Does this make fans around the world more excited about the tournament, or will some of them miss that underdog story?
15: We've had a lot of really good underdog stories, haven't we, at this World Cup? It's quite funny, isn't it? A 48-team tournament and all of these moments where nations that have never had a global profile suddenly have one. And yet at the end of it, we are left in very unusual circumstances with the top four here. I think there are some very happy fans of those four nations. There are some very unhappy fans of other nations. But I think any team that makes the semi-final stage of the World Cup has earned its place.
6: Which of these four semi-finalists have impressed you most so far?
15: All of them in different ways. Only one nation didn't really have any struggles to get to the last four. That's France. They beat Morocco 2-0 quite comfortably in their quarterfinals. I think they stand head and shoulders above most other teams at this World Cup. Spain, England and Argentina all had tough semi-finals that turned on one incident. That Spain benefited from the unfortunate loss of Thibaut Courtois in the Belgian goal due to injury. They capitalised on a less experienced goalkeeper, got a late winner. England probably would have been 2-0 down had Sørloth made an easy pass, or pretty easy pass, to Haaland rather than trying to score himself. Argentina took control of a quarter-final that was very finely balanced when a Swiss player dived in a very brazen and rather embarrassing way and got sent off after a correct video review. So one nation has come through the quarterfinal stage very calmly. The other three probably all breathe a bit of a sigh of relief.
6: England and Argentina have that long-standing and intense rivalry. How much does that factor into a game like this?
15: That's a really interesting question. To fans, probably hugely. To players, maybe less so. I think one of the exciting things about sport is the way that we all as bystanders editorialise and bring our own emotional journey into to any sporting fixture. That's part of the fun of it. That's what makes sport exciting. From the point of view of the players, I mean, Lionel Messi, for example, has never actually faced England before. Do they care any more than playing any other nation to get to a World Cup final? There's probably a less romantic answer, which is no, they're just there to win a football match. But all of the noise around it is great entertainment.
6: And Ollie, just very quickly, who are your two finalists?
15: I knew you were going to ask me that. look, I think France is very hard to look beyond. Third successive final probably for them is in store. I wouldn't be surprised if we have another France-Argentina final. But I will just say in my lifetime, England have never looked as strong at a World Cup as they do here. So just for variety's sake, I will say England will make their first World Cup final since 1966. And we all know what happened there.
6: That's what I like to hear. So we look forward to that game on Wednesday. Ollie Hogben, TV sports commentator. Well, to tennis now, and China's Guohan Yu and France's Kristina Mladenovic have won the women's doubles title at Wimbledon. The 10th seeds beat second seeds Luisa Stefani and Gabriela Dabrowski 6-3, 7-5. It's Guo's first ever Grand Slam title. Elsewhere at Wimbledon, Linda Noskova won the women's singles titles yesterday. That was her maiden Grand Slam. And the men's singles final is underway. World number one and the defending champion, Yannick Sinner, facing the second seed, Alexander Zverev. Zverev has just won the first game in the second set after taking the first set to a tiebreak and winning 7-6. Back to you, Paul.
5: Siobhan, thank you so much. And our headlines once again. The United States launches fresh strikes on Iran, hitting around 140 military targets in the third round of attacks this week. Typhoon Bavi weakens after making landfall in China, but heavy rain and violent winds continue to batter parts of the country. And that is the world today. Thank you for watching. There's more news at the top of the hour. For now, though, from all of us here in London, goodbye.

0: 50,000 years ago, this land wasn't covered in forest. It was an open grassland, savanna, where ancient species like woolly rhinoceros, mammoth, and giant elk roamed. And living among them and off them were our early ancestors, both Homo sapiens and our close relative, Neanderthals.
1: I almost packed my boots, and I didn't, and it's a bit muddy here today, so I wish I had.
2: Lytic 402? All good, it was a lytic. Okay, all right.
1: Professor Soresi.
2: Hey.
1: Hello.

0: Hi.
1: How are you?
0: I see
1: you're busy. We'll wait for you here.
0: I'm coming.
2: I think once I'm here east again.
3: Continuation.
0: Shooting. Got it. From the AB int.
1: Don't want to hold up there.
0: Got it.
4: Thank you.
1: Precise work that's going on here.
0: Thomas, it's all yours.
3: Thank you.
0: Hey.
1: Hi. I'm Neil.
0: Nice to meet you.
1: Nice to meet you. I know that we're in a very precious site, but isn't this barbed wire and everything a little over the top?
0: The cave was originally open, and actually it was looted in the 60s. So then speleologists came here, recognized that there were stone tools coming out of the cave, and then the French Ministry of Culture commissioned somebody from the Ministry of Culture to come excavate the cave and close the cave, mainly protect it.
1: Right, to make sure that nobody was taking any of the heritage out of it.
0: Absolutely, but also to protect it by studying it, so better knowing what was in the cave.
1: I see they're very busy, but can we go in and have a look?
0: Yes, let's go.
5: Yes. So I have a lithic, second point, continuation, bubble.
2: Yep.
5: Thank you.
1: You're doing what, you know, for someone of my limited knowledge, looks like traditional archaeology, but you're adding another layer here, aren't you?
0: Yes, we do what we call biomolecular archaeology, which means that we focus on taking samples for DNA analysis.
1: From the artifacts you find here?
0: Yes, bone is mostly made of something that is called hydroxyapatite, and it has this specific property that it binds to DNA. It basically sucks DNA and it stores it. With the team at the Max Planck Institute in Leipzig, we were fortunate enough to put together this new protocol that allowed us for the first time to extract human DNA from an object.
1: Tell me a little bit more about that artifact.
0: One of the artifacts on which we extracted the human DNA is a wapiti tooth. Wapiti is a kind of deer, is actually a very big deer. That wapiti tooth was pierced and probably worn as a pendant. And we think that the sweat of the person who was wearing it got inside the pendant. And we were able to extract this DNA, put it in solution, and then sequence it.
1: The ancient tooth artifact wasn't found here, but in Siberia, in what is known as the Denisova Cave. It was sent by its discoverers to the Max Planck Institute in Leipzig for DNA analysis using a new technique, the forerunner of which had already led to the assembly of the first complete genome of our close relative, the Neanderthals. Will we be able to get a really clear picture of this individual?
0: We know it's a woman who was wearing it. This woman is of ancient Norse Eurasian heritage. What is beautiful is that for the first time we can associate one specific object with one specific individual. And this is the first time we can actually do that in Paleolithic archaeology and for a dwelling context in habitation context for archaeology.
1: The technique also opens the door to extracting DNA from other ancient artifacts made of tooth or bone, locked away in museums and universities across the world. And of course, it also tells us which species produced the artifact. Like the Denisova Cave, this one, La Grande Roche, was occupied by both Homo sapiens and Neanderthals. But whether they lived here at the same time is still unknown. Do you have a picture yet of how these people lived here?
0: With this new technique, soon we're going to be able to tell more about who was doing what. What object was actually manufactured and used by Neanderthals? What object was manufactured and used by Homo sapiens? And even more than that, what object were manufactured and used by female Homo sapiens, and by male Homo sapiens? Was there a task division? Is there was different status in between people? Now, for the first time, we're going to be able to investigate in the deep past.
1: This is such dedicated, painstaking work. I'm looking at all these wonderful people. They're all in very uncomfortable positions, doing the most delicate manoeuvres to find these artefacts. And now you're making it even more difficult with the DNA.
0: It's true that

it comes with constraints, and most of those constraints are here during the excavation. So we need to avoid too much contamination with our DNA. Because we can tell if DNA is ancient or not, because ancient DNA is fragmented and it's degraded. But if there is too much of our DNA, of the DNA of the excavators, then it's really like searching a needle in a

0: A haystack.
1: In a haystack, that's it.
0: In terms of what you're doing here, molecular archaeology, what would be the perfect find for you here?
1: In the same layer, I would love to find the same type of tool being used, one by a Neanderthal and the other one by Homo sapiens.
0: What are the chances of you finding that?
1: Probably very little. But if we would find that, then we would get much closer to be able to speak about groups composed of both Homo sapiens and Neanderthals. So groups made of people of different biological origins.
0: That would be very exciting, wouldn't it?
1: Yes, if we find proof of Homo sapiens and Neanderthals living together, so making groups together, we can better understand what type of information went from Neanderthals to Homo sapiens and the other way around, if any.
2: Third point.
0: Igor.
3: Yes.
0: How are you?
3: Not bad, mate. How are you?
0: I'm good. Tell me, what are you doing here? Because this looks very intricate.
3: It is very intricate. So here I am actually excavating some of our paleolithic layers. Mm. And we're basically trying to recover as many artifacts as we can and shoot them in three dimensions.
0: Right.
3: And what we also want to understand is the stratigraphy. Basically, you see all of these different colors, these different bands of sediment.
0: Well, I can't see that, but I'm taking your word for it.
4: Yeah, so for example, maybe one easy one to see here is this yellow band running just on top of this rock. That is one. And then what's sitting up on top of that is another package. And down here, you can see this kind of darker color. This is our another layer.
3: Each of these, in theory, represent kind of different periods of time. And so something we also want to do is kind of clean this up, remove the artifacts as we uncover them, and try and understand a little bit how everything was deposited in the cave.
0: Every artifact that I think I see there.
3: Yes, and which is there. There is a lot.
0: There are a lot?
3: Yeah.
4: Here, artifact, artifact, artifact, artifact, artifact, artifact.
3: Artifact, artifact, artifact,
0: wow.
3: Artifact.
0: But how do you know? See, for me, they look like rocks. Except yeah, that indeed. One looks like a spear point. Almost.
3: Well, because it's all flint.
0: Right.
3: So when you see flint here, everything was brought in by people.
0: Wow.
3: That's how I know it's an artifact.
0: This one up here interests me. Is that an artifact, the ochre-coloured one?
3: Yes, yeah, it is.
0: Is that an edge?
3: Yes, it looks like it, yeah.
0: How long has that been lying there, do you think?
3: Where in its position, I would say probably something like 38, 40,000 years.
0: To somebody who you and me may be descended from, has worked on that and touched it and left it here. Why is there so much stuff left here?
3: Well, because this was what people lived on.
0: Yeah.
3: We use metal now, but for 3 million years, people like us walked around the earth and used stone.
0: And now you've got to wear these.
3: Indeed.
0: Because?
3: Because we don't want to contaminate anything with modern DNA in case we can recover Paleolithic hunter-gatherer DNA from some of the objects.
0: So that's just made it so much harder.
3: A little bit, yeah.
2: Yes. Thank you.
0: Thomas, everybody else has got a little pick or a brush, but you've got something a little more sophisticated. What's going on?
5: So with this device, you pinpoint every single artifact, piece of fauna, piece of charcoal or pigment or something like that. Then it all goes in a big database where here you can see the section. So this is SAG-1 for sagittal 1 because it's on that side. Mm-hmm. 1306 is the, in this case, the bucket number. The layer 2B/3, time A stands for bucket. Excavator is Igor in this case.
0: Mm-hmm.
5: Volzo is the volume, so how much is in the bucket.
0: Mm-hmm.
5: Then here you can see the Cartesian coordinates, so that when it's in a database, you can pinpoint it exactly in the position of the entire cave.
0: Oh, so you're using this to make a 3D map.
5: Precisely.
0: Of everything you find.
5: Precisely.
0: I think I get it. Carol?
6: Hello.
0: I'm Neil.
6: Nice to meet you.
0: Marie's letting me talk to you while you're busy.
7: Hi, Carol.
6: Hello.
0: What are you doing exactly?
6: I am currently washing the sediment that was collected at the site to make sure we didn't miss anything important and to clean it for the people who will sort it later in the field lab.
0: But you're washing this with river water.
6: That is true, yes.
0: Aren't you worried about the river water contaminating it with DNA?
1: No, we are not worried about it, because what we really want to DNA analyze is already in the lab.
0: Right.
1: Here only comes the sediment with very small rocks and very small

0: chips of stone tools in it, very small bones of microfauna. But still, it is indeed possible that we find a bead, a pierced piece in there, because those beads are very small. So it is possible. And then, this is also why Karel is wearing gloves.
1: Right.
0: We try to reduce contamination, human contamination, in case we find something very important, like a small personal ornament, a small bead.
1: Karel, I'm confused. I've heard talk of little bones from mouse-like creatures, and you're sorting that in a 4mm sieve. Couldn't you lose some of them?
2: Well, there's always a chance, because they are very tiny, and you can lose them when they go vertically. Underneath this 4mm screen, we have a 2mm screen.
1: Ah, I see.
2: And typically, the more diagnostic parts of the small animals, they stay just on the mesh.
1: And then what happens?
2: Well, when all the stuff is clean, all the sediment is washed off, and we can recognize what we're actually dealing with,
1: because
2: some of the sediment is pretty gunky.
1: Yeah.
2: We put it here to dry.
1: So that's from the 4mm sieve.
2: That's
1: quite
2: correct.
1: Big and chunky.
2: Exactly.
1: And this is the 2mm sieve.
2: Yep. The barcode corresponds with plot codes that they made with the total station at the site. And there we have the XYZ coordinates of every bag of sediment that reaches us.
1: So we know where this bag of 2mm sediment came from in the cave.
2: Exactly.
1: This one here, I think that's the arrowhead I'm looking for, right in the middle.
0: Well, I think it's not pointy enough to be a arrowhead. However, the edge here has been blunt.
1: It is a tool?
0: Yes, it's very resistant and it's very sharp. And with that, you can butcher an entire reindeer.
1: And it's still very sharp. There's almost still an edge there after all this time.
0: Yes.
1: And how old do you think that is?
0: 45,000 years.
1: That is so gorgeous, so beautiful.
3: You can see more of Razor on our YouTube channel. 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

0: The dig continues for 4 to 5 weeks every year. And back at the team's temporary home base, the cleaning continues at the hands of the dedicated volunteer archaeology students.
1: So Marie, what are we seeing here?
2: So of course, to study the finds, we need to have them clean. Otherwise, you only see the dirt.
1: Did you think that this was where all your study was going to take you, scrubbing rocks like this?
3: I did not expect it, but I don't mind it. I actually love it.
1: You love it?
3: Yes.
1: I've never seen Indiana Jones do this.
4: Yes.
1: Igor, what have you got over there?
5: This is actually something super beautiful. And it's very typical for many thousands of years. Neanderthals in Europe produced this very specific technology, which we call Levallois.
1: So what do you think it was used for?
5: Probably for cutting, also potentially for projectile points.
1: So it could have been a spear point.
5: Could have been.
1: Oh, wow, that's really exciting.
5: Yeah.
1: Do you think? Do you agree?
2: Well, it's possible.
5: It's possible.
2: But, it's very difficult to tell because we are missing the tip. But it may have been one of those projectile tips.
1: I'm imagining we're missing the tip because they threw it and they hit a mammoth bone and it snapped off.
5: For example. And in fact, you can tell sometimes.
1: Yeah.
5: Yeah, indeed. By using use wear analysis, for example, you can tell if the fracture occurred through high velocity impact, for example.
1: Wow. I buried the lead there a little bit with my other questions because you said Neanderthal.
5: Yeah.
1: So that could be a Neanderthal implement.
5: Almost certainly. In fact, yeah, certainly you could say.
1: That's so exciting. Why not to touch it?
5: Not without gloves.
2: But we can give you gloves.
1: Yeah, yeah. Can I?
2: Yeah. Yeah, of course.
1: So how old? 50,000 years?
5: Something like that, probably, yeah. 55, 45,000.
1: We're in touch with a person who touched this 50,000 years ago, a sentient thinking person who was skilled enough

0: get all the sharp, very beautiful edges, and even maybe had a tip.
1: It definitely had a tip.
2: Definitely.
1: We can say for sure that this is a fracture. So it's missing the end, the distal part.
0: Oh, that's so exciting. What's happening in here, Marie?
3: Well, here we do most of the sorting. So we are sorting all the small bits of flint,
0: right,
3: of stone tools. Manufacturing of stone tools produce lots of small chips, and this is where we find them. And if we were to find small beads, small personal ornaments, this is probably also where we would find it.
0: Right. Hello, Amber.
4: What are you doing?
5: So this is the sediment that we have sieved.
4: The stuff you were digging up the cave?
5: Yeah, and after it has been sieved, we go through all of it and we look for microfauna.
4: Microfauna such as?
5: Such as small rodents.
6: Establishing which animals existed alongside our ancestors, even the tiny ones, can tell us what kind of environment and climate they lived in.
4: Is that a bone I see there?
5: Yeah, this is a piece of bone,
4: oh, wow.
5: And here's another piece. But we're mainly looking for molars.
4: Molar teeth?
5: Yes, molar teeth, because it's most easy to identify the species due to their teeth.
4: And you do this after every day's work? You sift through this?
5: Yeah, most days.
0: So that's another one there?
5: Yeah.
0: Oh, wow.
5: Yeah.
0: Once again, dedication.
3: Neil, I want to show you where I store the samples to be for the DNA analysis in Leipzig.
0: Right. Oh, it's the fridge.
3: Yes.
0: Oh, it's very technical and scientific.
3: Yeah. You see, it's a dedicated fridge for our samples.
0: Oh. In behind the yogurt.
3: Yeah.
0: But they're in a plastic bag, so there's no danger of contamination,
3: exactly,
0: from anything in the fridge.
3: Exactly.
0: Right. And is that's cool enough to keep them preserved?
3: Yes, yeah.
0: Just a normal fridge?
3: Well, it has to be in the dark and at low temperature.
0: What are we looking at?
3: It's probably a part of the leg of a reindeer, but it's possibly has been used as a tool, as an implement.
0: So these aren't clean. These look just like they came from the ground.
3: Yes. It's exactly how it came out of the ground. Mm. So I want to send it to Leipzig to check if we can extract human DNA from it.
0: Wow.
3: So the DNA of the person who was handling it or using it.
0: Do you know whether they're from us, Homo sapiens, or possibly Neanderthal?
3: Well, this is what we want to figure out.
0: All right. So the DNA will tell you that?
3: Yes, I hope so.
0: But at the layer you found it?
3: Well, for now, we don't know for that layer.
0: Right. So this could be your dream implement, the
3: yes.
0: one that proves yeah. that they were both living there together?
3: Yes.
0: Oh. Oh, I hope it is.
3: Me too. Me too.
6: The bones Marie's just shown me will be sent here to Eleanor Essel, the woman who conducted the initial extraction of the DNA from the now famous deer tooth that we heard about earlier.
0: So, Eleanor, show me where the tooth was found.
7: So the tooth was found in the Denisova cave, which is around this area in the southern Siberian area in Russia.
0: And how long has that been known as a significant site?
7: So the site is known for several years now for the modern human finds, for the Neanderthal finds, and also more recently for the Denisovan finds.
0: And that's what it's named after, the name of the cave?
7: Exactly, yes.
0: So it seems like there's a bit of work going on down here.
7: Yeah, we have a lot of reconstructions and renovations going on these days.
0: Now, this is a very important room, right?
7: This is the heart of the ancient DNA lab work that we are doing. This is the entrance to our clean room.
0: Mm-hmm.
7: And this is where all the magic is happening.
0: Can we have a look?
7: We can have a look, but we cannot go in.
0: We can't go in?
7: We cannot go in.
0: Oh.
7: I will open the door for you, but that's where we have to stop.
0: Oh.
7: So
0: we get a sneak peek.
7: Exactly. So you can see all the gear hanging here. We have to wear gloves, we wear face masks, and we wear hairnets and a facial shield to avoid any material from our body contaminating the clean room and contaminating the samples. So our enemy is really the modern DNA that we carry, and we want to avoid getting any modern DNA onto the samples.
6: And ultraviolet lighting provides another layer of protection by destroying any possible contaminants.
7: We can have a sneak peek through the window just
0: okay.
7: over there and have a look where the actual work on the pendant happened. And so if you have a look through the window here now, you can see two of those fume chambers.
0: Yes.
7: So they are separated into two areas. So we try again to avoid any contamination. So we have an area that is no sample.

0: where we prepare all the buffers, all the reagents, and we have then the second area that is the DNA area,
1: right,
0: which is this side. And this is where all the extraction process and further processing of the pendant happened.
1: So one day this will be a famous site. People will come here and say, this is where it all began.
0: Yeah, maybe.
1: Yeah.
0: I mean, this is really where the pioneer work happened for ancient DNA research. So this is where the first Neanderthal genome was prepared, the first Denisovan genome was prepared. All the high coverage genomes that are currently existing were prepared in this room.
1: And just for people who don't know, Denisovan is the latest ancestor we've found.
0: It's the sister group to the Neanderthals that is more in the eastern region of the world, so in Russia and Asia.
1: All we know about Denisovans is because of this little tiny finger bone.
0: Exactly, yeah.
1: And you were able to prove here that that was a distinct species because of the DNA.
0: Yeah, exactly. There's no morphological description of Denisovans yet, or only very little because it's a very fragmented fossil record, so we only know that it's a different group of hominins by DNA.
1: And without the work that was done here, we would never have known that that little bone belonged to someone else.
0: Exactly, yeah.
1: We can't go into the basement lab where a lot of the groundbreaking work in sequencing ancient genomes was done, but Eleanor can help us understand the process in an upstairs lab.
0: So here we go.
1: Even here, protective gear is essential. And Eleanor has gone to some trouble for us. So this is a 3D print of the tooth that was found. You can see that a hole has been made for a thread to go through, perhaps to be worn as a pendant. And the interesting thing about this new technique is previously a drill hole would have had to be made in it to try and extract the DNA, but this new technique is non-destructive. It doesn't destroy the artifact in any way. So, Eleanor, you've very kindly mocked up what it would look like when the tooth arrived to you. Can we have a look?
0: Yeah, so we have a 3D print of the Denisovan pendant. When the pendant arrived, it was still covered completely in sediment as it was found. We first want to wash off the sediment and also analyze the sediment. And we want to do this because we want to compare then the DNA that we find in the sediment to the DNA we find in the pendant. Mm. And that allows us to make some comparisons that are really crucial to be sure that the DNA that we find on the pendant is really from the maker or the wearer of the pendant.
1: So that's not just water, that's got the reagents in it.
0: Exactly. In this case, we are using a sodium phosphate buffer that is able to release the DNA from the pendant without destroying the structure of the pendant.
1: So you've let it soak in the reagent, and then what happens?
0: So what we do is we start at room temperature. So we do an incubation at room temperature.
1: Oh, this is why it says RT.
0: Exactly. Right. So this means room temperature. And we do three consecutive washes. And what we do then, and what is kind of the trick of the method that we developed, is we increase the temperature stepwise now. Mm. So we go from room temperature to 37 degrees, do this three times. Then we go to 60 degrees, do this three times. And then we have a final incubation in 90 degrees for three times. And this is actually where we found the majority of the human DNA that we were able to recover from the pendant. So the idea there is that with higher temperature, we have more energy in the system, the molecule movement is higher, and more phosphate ions can hit the DNA or push the DNA out of the calcium by increased heat.
1: So 3, 6, 9, 12, 15 washes.
0: Yes.
1: You weren't worried that you were going to lose stuff by doing that much work?
0: Well, there was the concern that we dilute out the DNA because we do so many wash steps, but we were really happy to see that really the ancient human DNA was concentrated in the highest temperature fraction. So it really needed the high temperature to release the ancient human DNA into solution.
1: And this machine is doing what?
0: So this is the actual machine that is doing the heating for us.
1: Okay.
0: So when we have the sample in the buffer, we can then stick the whole tube in here.
1: Yes.
0: And then it will have the perfect on-spot temperature with this device.
1: You make it sound so easy, but it's absolutely blowing my mind that you have this capability all in this amazing building to do this whole process.
0: Yeah.
1: Once Eleanor has extracted the DNA, it's time for her academic supervisor, Dr. Matthias Mayer, to analyze it. He was previously involved in the identification of the first complete Neanderthal genome. Once you've got the DNA, how are you able to look at it and say, this is a human, this is not a human?
2: What this computer program does, it basically compares every DNA fragment that we sequenced to a database of reference genomes and then makes a smart decision or gives us a probability, oh, this is very likely human, this is perhaps human, or this is something else.
1: So what's that showing you?
2: Each of these lines here, they were identified

0: It is looking like human because of that human reference genome here that was used for comparison.
1: That's our modern-day human up above.
0: Exactly.
1: Right.
0: Each of these lines, basically, is a different DNA fragment. Yeah, you see, right. If you do this, then you see the DNA bases that are identical to your reference now being replaced by dots and commas.
1: Right.
0: And you're just focusing on the differences.
1: Oh, on the differences.
0: And because we all differ in our DNA, right? Your mitochondrial DNA will be different from mine. Mm-hmm. And what we then do in the end is we look at the variation that we find and reconstruct ancestries from genetic variation.
1: So you've been able to look at this tooth, you know how old it is, it's more than 20,000 years old, and you know it's a woman.
0: We know it because we do find the X chromosomes at the same proportion as the autosomes, so chromosome 1 to 22.
1: Right.
0: Which demonstrates it must have been a woman.
1: And some indication, I believe, that genetic similarities to indigenous North American people?
0: Exactly. They do show some relatedness to the North American indigenous people. Presumably, they were sort of part or related to the ancestral population that then later sort of moved over the Bering Strait, presumably to colonize the Americas.
1: Why is it so important to know about the DNA of ancient individuals?
0: If you go into time periods before written records of history exist, right, there's just very little can do to understand the past. DNA sort of gives us a way of doing this. So if you study the DNA of people living at sites, you can actually compare. Is it the same people living there for extended time periods? Do you have turnovers of populations? You find thousands and thousands of artifacts, and you don't know about the individuals using them. You don't know tools for working leather, were they predominantly used by men or women? Your hunting tools, were they predominantly used by men or women, right? If you could start to address this by means of genetics, you would start to slowly understand something about labor division in these societies, and that in turn would tell you something about the structure of the society as a whole.
1: You had this very precious tooth in here. I know that's a mock-up, but even that, it's still really moving because somebody 20,000 years ago touched the precursor of that, sat and drilled a hole, put a thread through it, and then placed it around her neck maybe.
2: Yeah.
1: Did you feel any sort of affinity with her?
2: Yes, totally, totally. It feels a bit like opening a window, like a time-traveling window into the past, and now actually being able to look at this pendant and know that a woman was handling it. We don't know if she was wearing it or making it or using it for something, but we know a female was handling it, and it really feels a bit like a time-traveling machine.

0: U.S. and Iran trade strikes as IRGC says Strait of Hormuz is now closed till further notice. Typhoon Bavi downgraded to a severe tropical storm, but its impact is being felt across parts of China. 25 people killed in clashes in Nigeria's Benue and Plateau states. And ahead in sports, police open investigations into the death of South Africa midfielder Jaden Adams. Hello and welcome to Africa Live on CGTN with me, Beatrice Marshall, in Nairobi. Tehran has claimed attacks on Qatar, Bahrain, Oman, Kuwait and Jordan in retaliation for U.S. strikes across southern Iran. Earlier, the U.S. Central Command announced its third round of strikes this week after a recent Iranian attack on a Cyprus flagship. Iran's IRGC closed the Strait of Hormuz following the U.S. strikes. The IRGC Navy says it fired a warning shot at a vessel attempting to cross what it called an unapproved route. Iran's foreign ministry says Tehran and Muscat have agreed to continue discussions on the provision of maritime security in the critical waterway. Isan Kivani reports from Yat.
1: Today, early in the morning, three separate locations were hit by U.S. strikes in the southwestern province of Khuzestan in Iran. Officials say further information will be provided on targets and possible casualties or damage. We had another U.S. attack near the Midwestern city of Yasuj with no reported casualties. Iran says one air defense officer was killed in the southern port city of Jos. In response, the Islamic Revolution Guard Corps, the IRGC, says it carried out retaliatory attacks by ballistic missiles against U.S.-related targets in countries such as Jordan, Qatar, Kuwait, and Bahrain. The IRGC also claims it destroyed the logistical support center and refueling platforms of American aircraft carriers in the port city of Doug in Oman with a heavy and surprise attack. They also stopped two vessels in the Strait of Hormuz today. After the Supreme Leader's message on Saturday, it really looks like Iran is doubling down both on keeping the heat up in the Strait of Hormuz and on pushing ahead with its plans for revenge over the former Supreme Leader's killing.
0: U.S. President Donald Trump says he still has the will to continue talks with Iran, although he adds the ceasefire is over. He has also threatened Iran with missile strikes after U.S. media cited Israeli reports alleging an Iranian plot on Trump. Owen Fairclough has more from Washington, D.C.
2: U.S. President Donald Trump declared the ceasefire between Iran and the United States over earlier this week. That deal to permanently resolve the conflict between the sides, all but dead it would seem. And yet Trump, curiously, has supported the resumption of indirect negotiations between the two sides. And they do appear to have started in part this Saturday with Oman hosting Iran's foreign minister to talk about this deal and specifically the safe passage of maritime traffic through that all-important waterway, the Strait of Hormuz. It appears, according to some reporting, that Oman is essentially offering to try and mediate here by administering the Strait of Hormuz. Remember, the deal between these two sides, between the US and Iran, was only for 60 days, and there was always concern about Iran potentially levying some kind of toll on maritime traffic going through the Strait of Hormuz, which is extremely unpalatable to Washington, D.C. This all follows the resumption of airstrikes by the US against Iran, the US accusing of Iran of violating this deal by attacking maritime traffic in the Strait of Hormuz. And yet these two sides, while trading these barbs with airstrikes and so on, haven't even got down to the nitty-gritty, it would seem, yet, of that all-important sticking point, Iran's disputed nuclear program and, indeed, its ballistic missile program. All of this happening as Trump continues to levy threats at Iran, posting on his Truth Social platform threats to launch some 1,000 missiles at Iran and in more, he says, should Iran follow through on its threats its threats to assassinate the U.S. president. This follows the statement by Iran's supreme leader, Mojtaba Khamenei, during the funeral for his late father, the former supreme leader who was killed during U.S. airstrikes early on in this conflict. He's also threatened to avenge his father's death. All of this happens as well with assassination and concerns about Trump's security would appear on the minds of the White House. Trump's not long back from the NATO summit in Turkey. He was due to return on a new presidential Air Force One jet donated by the Qatari government. But according to reporting by the New York Times, he was forced to ditch that aircraft and revert back to his traditional Air Force One because his security team were concerned about inadequate security on that plane, including anti-missile defenses. So it would seem that Trump isn't the only one right now in his administration concerned about the president's safety. But those discussions will continue, it would appear, over the weekend. Owen Fairclough, CGTN, Washington.
0: At least 51 people have died in southeastern Bangladesh after days of torrential monsoon rains triggered widespread flooding and landslides. Authorities say more than 1 million people remain stranded as a swollen river submerged roads, cut off communities and forced thousands from their homes. The worst hit areas include the hilly district of Bandarban, where landslides accounted for many of the deaths. As flood waters slowly recede, residents are returning.

0: To assess extensive damage while volunteers continue distributing emergency supplies. However, many remote communities are still awaiting humanitarian assistance. Typhoon Bavi has been downgraded to a severe tropical storm, but its impact continues to be felt across parts of China. Bavi is now moving northwest and expected to weaken further. However, it is causing heavy downpours to areas including southern Heilongjiang in the northeast. Local authorities are stepping up patrols and emergency inspections to ensure public safety. Meanwhile, in South China's Guangxi Zhuang Autonomous Region, flood waters are receding. Crews are clearing mud and disinfecting affected neighborhoods to prevent any disease outbreaks. The storm made landfall twice in East China's Zhejiang Province, first late Saturday in Yuhuan, Taichou, with maximum winds of 144 kilometers per hour. Then shortly after midnight in Yueqing, Wenzhou. At least 16 people have reportedly been killed in Nigeria's central Benue state after suspected armed pastoralists attacked the community of Nobi. Local media say the assault triggered retaliatory attacks and protests by residents. Benue Governor Hyacinth Alia has condemned the killings, vowing not to allow communities to become what she called killing fields. Meanwhile, in neighboring Plateau State, gunmen reportedly killed 9 members of the same family, including a baby. Both states have witnessed recurring violence linked to clashes between nomadic herders and farming communities. Meanwhile, parents of students abducted from a school in Nigeria's southwestern Oyo State expressed relief and gratitude after their children were rescued following nearly 2 months in captivity. As authorities began reuniting their children with their loved ones, families celebrated the long-awaited news. Nigerian security forces rescued 39 school children and 5 teachers, while 8 suspected kidnappers have been arrested. The victims were abducted on May the 15th after armed men attacked several schools. One teacher was killed during captivity. The governor of Oyo State said military personnel were killed during the rescue operation. He added that several of those rescued are in fragile condition.
1: When I heard that they had been rescued, I was only a bit happy because I was trying to confirm if it was the truth or not. So I waited for the news at 1800 GMT, and that was when I confirmed they had been rescued. Since that time, we have been excited, we have been happy, and we now have peace of mind.
2: We are very happy and deeply grateful. We have been celebrating with joy. We thank God for everything because our children have been freed from the kidnappers and rescued by the government. I won't deceive you. All I did was cry and pray every day. Our community prayed constantly, and so did Nigerians across the country. We had no peace of mind and could not rest. Whenever we gathered together, we would break down in tears. As we thought about our abducted children, it was heartbreaking.
3: Thank you to our troops, the officers and men. We lost some officers and part of our troops as well. We are putting logistics together to at least bring the family members to come and see them. There's a small girl in there that basically she has been asking, where's my mom, you know, where's my mom? So at least we want the mom to be able to come and then see her. Some of them are still very frail. They have to do quite a bit of medical intervention, post-traumatic issues, you know, to be addressed. But we have the team ready.
0: Uganda is grappling with one of its worst dry spells in recent years, with prolonged drought destroying crop, threatening food supplies, and pushing vulnerable communities closer to hunger. The government has begun distributing emergency relief in the worst-hit region, Karamoja, where officials say food shortages have already claimed lives. CGTN's Michael Baleke reports.
4: Months without meaningful rainfall have left fields dry and crops withered across parts of Uganda. For thousands of farmers who depend on seasonal rains, the drought is wiping out harvests, shrinking incomes, and raising fears over food security. The situation is most severe.

0: severe in the northeastern region of Karamoja, where prolonged dry conditions have triggered a growing humanitarian response.
1: Prolonged dry conditions have led to crop failure and food shortages. Sadly, it has been reported that 16 people have died from causes associated with food shortages in the region.
0: The government has started delivering emergency food to the worst affected communities and says more relief is on the way. Meanwhile, Uganda's Environment Ministry warns that below average rainfall and unusually high temperatures are likely to persist through July into August, increasing pressure on crops, livestock, and already scarce water supplies.
2: The worst of the drought is being felt hundreds of kilometers from here in Karamoja, but officials warn its effects won't stay there. Low agricultural production could tighten food supplies and drive up prices, affecting households across the country.
0: Authorities say emergency food assistance is now being expanded as more districts report worsening conditions.
1: Also, the Prime Minister has also arranged for another consignment of relief food for immediate distribution to the most affected districts requiring urgent assistance, including Kabong, Kotido, Amdat, Napak, and Moroto.
0: For many farmers, however, the assistance is coming too late. For months, they had called out for help as they watched their crops fail under relentless heat.
3: We rely on matoke and milk to get by, but the sun has been way too harsh lately. This dry spell has really cut down the milk our cows give because the grazing areas have dried up and the heat has wreaked our banana plantations too. We even took out bank loans to invest in the farms, but now we can't even afford to pay them back.
0: Scientists say the drought is another reminder of how climate change is making weather patterns across East Africa more unpredictable. And while Uganda awaits for the rains to return, forecasters warn that a developing El Nino later this year could bring heavier rainfall to parts of the region, raising the risk of flooding in areas now struggling with drought. The shifting extremes are exposing the growing vulnerability of millions of people whose livelihoods depend on rain-fed agriculture. Michael Balekesi, GTN, Kampala.
4: Ghana is facing a legal challenge at West Africa's highest human rights court over an agreement that has seen deportees from the U.S. sent to the country. A coalition of advocacy groups says the arrangement breaches Ghanaian and regional laws, while the government has not publicly disclosed the full terms of the deal. Legal experts say the case could have wider implications for West Africa and could shape how other countries handle similar migration agreements. CGTN's Nabil Ahmed Rufai reports from Accra.
5: A coalition of advocacy groups led by Democracy Hub has filed a case at the ECOWAS Court of Justice challenging Ghana's role in receiving deportees from the United States before they are transferred to other West African countries. The suit, filed on behalf of 27 deportees, argues the arrangement violates Ghana's constitution and regional human rights obligations.
6: It is an unconstitutional move that they have taken because there was no bill on this arrangement or the agreement brought to Parliament, to the best of our knowledge. If there is, the government should just produce it.
5: Democracy Hub, a prominent civil society organization and political activist group in Ghana, says at least 60 deportees have arrived in the country since September last year. Court documents also state that none of the 27 applicants remains in the country.
7: We are asking the court to make certain positive declarations that the actions that Ghana took, one, from even the agreement to receive them, the way it received them, all these things violated the rights of community members.
5: The Ghanaian government has confirmed an agreement with the United States involving West African deportees, but has not released its full details or commented on the lawsuit. Legal experts say the ECOWAS court will first decide whether the case is admissible before considering its merits. The ruling could clarify the legal responsibilities of member states entering migration agreements with third countries. Nabil Ahmed Rufai, CGTN.

0: Accra, Ghana.
1: Artificial intelligence is changing how music is made around the world, and Uganda is part of that shift. Artists and producers are using AI-powered tools to write lyrics, create melodies, and refine sound, making music production faster and more accessible. But as the technology spreads, it's also raising new questions about creativity, originality, and copyright. CGTN's Michael Baleke reports.
2: Inside recording studios across Kampala, artificial intelligence is becoming part of the creative process. From generating musical ideas to mixing and mastering tracks, AI-powered software is changing the way music is made. For many artists, the technology is cutting costs and opening the door to professional quality production.
3: Imagine something as simple as a slight melody. You know, I can prompt and tell AI to, you know, create something based off that melody. And within a minute or two, you know, I get to have a full blown up song. So it's really an incredible tool that has become part of my work, and each day it continues to amaze me, the things that it does.
2: But while AI is making production easier, many musicians say technology still cannot replace human creativity.
3: To some of us, I can easily identify that, that's an AI song. You know, there's something that you hear that's so fine and so, you know, it's so crystal clear, perfect vocals, you know. So I feel like at the moment it's still missing that soul, that, you know, and that's why when you decide to use it, I think it should just help you develop what you have, build on what you have, but not 100%, you know, go all out with it. So that it, you know, we don't lose that human touch, that human element in it.
2: That balance between technology and creativity is now driving debate beyond the recording studio. Artificial intelligence is changing the way music is made around the world, and Uganda is no exception. Here in this studio, producers are using AI to speed up everything from songwriting to mixing and mastering. But as the technology becomes more common, it's also raising bigger questions about originality, ownership, and whether machines can ever replace the human touch behind a hit song. The rapid growth of AI is also exposing gaps in copyright protection. Around the world, artists are raising the alarm over AI systems that can imitate voices, musical styles, and performances without permission. Uganda is now beginning the same conversations as the industry looks for ways to embrace innovation while protecting creators.
4: If AI is misused and you feel your content is being misused, you have the moral right. If you feel your content is being sold out for money, you have the economic right. So you have the right to go to court. And we've seen it in countries like America, where producers have gone ahead to sue those record labels. They've gone ahead to sue. So cases are there. And it is also coming to Uganda.
2: Legal experts say AI is evolving faster than the laws that are designed to protect creative work. They say updating copyright rules will be key to addressing issues around ownership, consent, and AI-generated content.
4: We cannot say we are going to do away with AI. It is here to stay. We just need to enact laws that are going to address the gray areas and also help the authors to sell their songs and to have better versions of their songs.

0: Back in the studio, the music keeps playing. For artists like Benon Mogumbia, AI is opening another creative tool. But the stories, emotions, and identity behind the music still come from people. As artificial intelligence becomes part of music making around the world, the challenge will be finding the right balance between innovation and authenticity. Mike Obaleke, CGTN, Kampala.
1: A quick look at your sports news, and Kenya's junior starlets have qualified for October's 2026 FIFA Under-17 Women's World Cup in Morocco. The East Africans secured their spot after defeating South Africa's Botswana 5-1 on aggregate following a decisive 3-1 win at the Nyayo National Stadium in Nairobi on Sunday. A moment of silence in honor of South African midfielder Jaden Adams, who died on Saturday, was observed before kickoff. Trailing 2-0 from the first leg in Pretoria last week, visitors started brightly and took the lead through captain Katleho Malebana in the fifth minute. They nearly doubled the advantage in the 18th minute, but Pilate Moloi struck the post after rounding Mitchell Ngono in the Kenya goal. Starlets upped the ante in the second half and equalized in the 70th minute through Godensha Maloba. Brenda Awar put Kenya ahead before the spot late on, before substitute Elizabeth Achieng sealed the 3-1 victory in added time. The result fired starlets to their second successive Under-17 Women's World Cup after their debut in the Dominican Republic 2 years ago. Let's now hear from both coaches.
2: Firstly, let me congratulate the Kenyans. They deserved, because you remember how we lost the game first leg. We knew it won't be easy away from home, but I'm proud of my girls. They did their best. It's just that sometimes the game, you'll try everything, then the result will do otherwise.
3: Kipindi cha kwanza wengi wao walikuwa wameogopa kiasi.
4: In the first half, most of my players were a bit scared. When we went to the changing room, I reminded them they are playing at home. Even though they have never played in front of this many fans, they should step up because they are at home and should give us a result, and they have done so.
1: South African police have opened an investigation into the death of Bafana Bafana midfielder Jaden Adams. The body of the 25-year-old was found at a house in a suburb in central Cape Town on Saturday morning, days after playing at the World Cup. South Africa's Minister of Sport, Gayton McKenzie, said the cause of the death was not yet known, appealing to the media and public to avoid speculation. Adams featured in all three of South Africa's group games as they reached the knockout stages for the first time ever. FIFA President Gianni Infantino has paid tribute to the Mamelodi Sundowns star. A minute of silence was also observed for Adams ahead of Saturday's quarterfinals in the U.S. Meanwhile, Senegal has fired head coach Pape Bonatiao, saying their results at the World Cup necessitated a change at the top. The Lions of Teranga had hoped to be contenders in North America after initially beating Morocco in January's Africa Cup of Nations final before their victory was overturned by a CAF appeals board. But Tia's men had a disappointing tournament at the FIFA World Cup. The 45-year-old was due to begin a five-match ban in September at the start of the 2027 Cup of Nations qualifiers because he led a walk-off of players in the AFCON final that led to the CAF appeals board decision. French daily L'Equipe reported that Patrick Vieira, the French World Cup winner who was born in Dakar, was among the favorites to take over. The Senegal Federation has called a press conference for Monday. Egyptian President Abdel Fattah el-Sisi honored the country's team on Saturday following their elimination in the World Cup round of 16 by Argentina earlier this week. During a dinner reception in the Mediterranean city of El Alamein, El-Sisi lauded the team's heroic performance. The Pharaohs made history by winning their maiden World Cup match before advancing to the knockouts for the first time. The team arrived Friday in El Alamein, the summer seat of the government, where they were received by thousands of cheering fans. Egypt's World Cup journey ended with a 3-2 loss to Argentina in a game clouded by controversial decisions from the match referee. The team's captain, Mohamed Salah, thanked the head of state for his unwavering support.

0: As the team captain, I would like to thank Your Excellency for your support, whether through your messages on Twitter and social media in general, or by being here with us today. For our team, there is no better honor than this for the players from the president of their country. So I would like to thank the team very much for what they have done and tell them that this is a good start for the Egyptian national team to return to the international stage.
1: Holders Argentina and England advanced to the World Cup semi-finals following extra time victories over Switzerland and Norway respectively on Saturday. In Buenos Aires, jubilant Argentinian fans celebrated into the early hours of the morning after their country beat the 10-man Swiss in Kansas City. Julian Alvarez made sure the defending champions had one foot in the last four with a stunning long-range strike in extra time to break the 1-0 tie. Lautaro Martinez added another goal in the final seconds to wrap up the 3-1 win. Earlier in London, England fans reacted in high spirits to their World Cup quarter-final victory over Norway in Miami. Jude Bellingham scored in the third minute of extra time to lift England past Norway to 1 and into the semi-finals for the first time since 2018. Bellingham's goal was his second of the game after bringing the team's level at 1-0 late in the first half. The three Lions winners of the 1966 World Cup have endured decades of pressure to return to the title match. And they are now one win away against all rivals Argentina on Wednesday. And that is it for this edition of Africa Live. And remember, you can send your feedback to the contacts on your screen and to follow us on our digital media platform. Thank you for watching. I'm Beatrice Marshall in Nairobi. From me and the team here on Africa Live, bye-bye and take care.

0: O pai é Jonuari?
1: O pai é Jonuari da Pomorino.
0: Ok, go!
2: Non-stop choreographed martial arts, extraordinary motion graphics, and of course, loud explosions. These are the production hallmarks of Uganda's own Hollywood-style film industry called Wakaliwood. A company that has been mesmerizing Ugandan audiences with their slick action movie renditions for close to a decade.

0: Ramon Films is located inside a bustling slum on the outskirts of Kampala, called Wakaliga, from where the name Wakaliwood is derived. So far, it is the sole content producer for Wakaliwood. It is from inside this sprawling slum that Uganda's best-known action films director, Isaac Nabwana, makes his films.
1: Okuva ne leero, oli girlfriend wange.

0: Touted as Uganda's own Quentin Tarantino, Isaac is today busy at work, directing his next blockbuster action film, Operation Kakongoliro. This is a story about a man on a quest to become the king of kung fu in Uganda. Unsurprisingly, this film is envisioned to feature kung fu combat action sequences synonymous with Isaac's films. Isaac's fascination with filmmaking was ignited at an early age through listening to action film stories from his older siblings.
1: When I was a kid, I never went into cinema halls because of, you know, being obedient to my parents. Because they said, whoever doesn't want to go to school, it's the movie that spoils them. So my brothers, some of them used to escape to cinema halls, and they could come back and tell you stories of the movies. I remember the Bud Spencers, Wang Yu, Bruce Lee. For me, I tried to make my movies as more interesting as they used to tell me, not as I see these movies were done.
0: Not able to afford money for school fees, Isaac dropped out of school and started working as a brickmaker. Nevertheless, his desire to become a filmmaker still lingered, and he decided to take a course in film editing. As fate would again have it, he could only afford to attend class for only a month into the six-month course.
1: So I went there for 1 month to learn how to do it, not to pass examinations. Those lecturers who used to lecture us, he told me that, why don't you sit for the exams? You can pass. I told them, no, I'm not here to pass, because I even don't have that money. You're going to charge me for the exams and what?
0: With only a month of training in filmmaking, and with a little money saved from brickmaking, Isaac decided to buy a video camera and try his hand at making films.
1: I bought the first camera in installments from an Indian shop. And then the Indian was tough, saying that you're taking long to pay, and then I'm going to cancel the installment. And I said, oh, no, let me give you this. And then I gave the old man I had. So checking in the pocket, I had no transfer to come back. That
0: was it. However, he soon realized that he still needed basic lessons in filmmaking so as to sharpen his camera skills.
1: When I was on A-level, a crew came from UTV, Uganda Television. I had to go to one of them. He said, let me teach you some shots. I bought a tape and then he put it in, and then he started filming on that tape. Even the app now have that footage of him teaching me those shots.
0: In this actual footage, shot in 2008, Isaac is learning basic camera framing, an establishing shot, a two-shot, a medium shot, and a close-up.
1: And then I told him that I want to make movies. What first thing he told me that, yes, you are the right person. And then I said, can I make an action movie? He said, no. You cannot make an action movie. Action movies are very expensive. For me, I told him, no, can't I make one, just a cheaper one? He said, no. That really also inspired me a lot to say that, no, let me show him that I can make one. My aim was to learn. And we called so many youth to join us, even my brothers and what, but we had no script, we had nothing. We were trying to make a movie.
2: Action. Help!
1: So it never came out. That's when I decided to find someone, at least to learn how to write a script. So I found an actor, and he had a play written, and then he wanted to film it. So I told him, let me film it for free.
2: Okay, action.

0: So we made the first movie in 2008 for 4 days. I filmed the movie, I brought it here, and then I edited it in 6 days. So 10 days the movie was out.
1: Yeah, okay. Tighten your seat belts. Ooh, killed Captain Alexi, the Ugandan first.
2: In 2010.

0: For a self-taught filmmaker, this film gained critical acclaim to jolt him into international limelight.
1: Captain Alex is a simple story of a tiger mafia who became, you know, hostile in the city, and then they brought Captain Alex to put him down. So the tiger mafia ran into villages, and then Captain Alex went to villages to get him from there. In the middle of, you know, getting him there, Captain Alex was killed. So we don't know who killed him. Even the tiger mafia is asking, who killed Captain Alex?
2: Then who killed Captain Alex? Who?
1: Then the title came from there. Who killed Captain Alex? He wanted him. So who killed Captain Alex? We don't know. So that is the story. It is simple as that.
0: Many international film festivals invited him and his film to screen because they were fascinated by his unique use of special effects, especially in the film Once a Soldier that followed.

0: I remember putting in a lot of, you know, effects in that movie, because I knew I wanted to put in, to make it special. It became a blockbuster there. Everyone wanted to see because of the effect I put there. That scene, when they saw it, they said, now, because here they call it camera trick in Uganda, they said, this boy has camera tricks.
1: Isaac uses ordinary day-to-day materials to create thrilling special effects in his movies.
2: Okay, action.
1: Although most of the movies are typical action films, they infuse a little bit of humor and drama to their storylines. Ramon Films tackle diverse topics in their films and are not shy to infuse other genres into their productions. They churn out up to 10 films each year, all shot right outside Isaac's house and around the slums.
0: After seeing the movie almost done, we want to make it more...
1: Isaac works with a dynamic team of volunteers to produce films.
0: To be loved by our audience.
1: Under his leadership, this close-knit team is gathered for their first meeting of the year. But as always, the event is ushered in a very special way.
0: When we meet, before doing any other stuff, we first sing our anthem. That is a Ramon Film Productions anthem.
3: Ramon Film Productions,
0: that anthem has got a lot of meanings to us. It is sort of a togetherness. It brings us together. So we love it. And when it is finished, then we go straight into the business of film. This year's program is going to be tough. Operation Kakongoriyo, the Ugandan Expendable. It's going to be the main film of the year.
1: The name Ramon Films is derived in honor of two very special people in Isaac's life.
0: Ramon itself means is a combination of two names, Rachel and Monica. So those are my great grandmothers.
1: Isaac's father and mother were both teenagers when he was conceived, but his father abandoned them soon after to relocate to the United States, a decision he would later regret.
0: My father was around 19 and my mom, she was around 14, 13. So they could not raise a kid.
1: This responsibility to raise both his mother and him shifted to his grandmother.
0: My mom took me to her mother, the late Monica. When time came when I was supposed to go to school, I was brought to my family here in Wakaliga. Then she handed me to Rachel. My late grandmother. From there, she started looking after me, and then she took me to school. She raised us.
4: Have you seen a man that has saved the girl?

0: Well, like on Facebook.
1: He has given them. Now should
0: no. She was saying, "Me how is how are you? I have to learn kung fu, kung fu, kung fu."
2: As the director, Isaac has to make sure that all the departments work in harmony for the vision of the film to be achieved. One key department is prop making, headed by Dauda.
3: 2007, me meet Mr. Isaac Haigigi. And then he said, oh, unajua kuendesa magari ya, unajua ni, sasa pichipichi mejua, nimependa, sema haya, kama unapenda, utakuja fasi ya wakariga.
2: A master of many trades, Dauda is a part-time mechanic, a snack shop owner, and a prolific prop master for Ramon Films. He can make just about any type of prop that is needed during filming using scrap materials. An example is this machine gun made out from old power saw parts. Among his most iconic props is this life-sized helicopter that is used in most of their productions.
4: Hey man, wait for me, I'm going to Benichi Amutu.
5: No, I'm not going with you.
4: I have to go, man. Wait, I will show you.
5: You know how we call this one?
4: No.
5: Boom, boom, pasha.
4: This is what we call a gun.
5: You saw what?

0: Through proceeds earned working with Ramon Films, Dauda's life has changed for the better.
1: Film inanisaidia sana. 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Baba yake ni mchezaji wa film. Watu wananijua sana.

0: The martial arts training department is another very important department for Isaac. Charles is the martial arts instructor for Ramon Films. Through watching action films on television, he was able to master different martial arts techniques and takes lead roles in many of their productions.
1: Mumiaka jange jobuto nabanga nyo filimu za ba China eranga ku filimu ezo emu ku filimu yansikiriza okuzanya ku kubajita Mortal Kombat ebisebe byalinga eragibwa nyo ku TV nga mulimu aba China abakubasama wamu na America.
0: Rising to this level was not easy. Charles faced several challenges, but this did not deter him from his ultimate goal.
1: Nafuna abasomesa aba kickboxing. 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
0: In 2015,

0: 2015, Charles and a few of his colleagues got a training scholarship to go and study martial arts in China. This training affirmed his status as a true kung fu expert from Uganda. Following in the footsteps of her husband, Isaac's wife, Harriet, has been on the forefront in many of Ramon Films' affairs.
1: My role as a wife is to support the husband. Because we write together with Isaac, I do make up for the beauty and the wounds. I direct it. I handle the welfare department. If the movie is done, then I do the marketing. I lead the marketing team. Yes.
2: So I can't just use it anyhow.
0: Without his core team of Harriet, Dauda, and Charles, Isaac would not be able to manage Ramon Films to this level. These departments work together to make sure that their filming is as seamless as possible.
3: Okay, set, action.
4: Chio.
3: Yes?
4: I've just escaped from Osho.
3: What?
4: Osho has attacked me.
0: In today's scene, the protagonist's girlfriend has come to inform him that an evil master is tormenting her.
3: No, please. Cut.
0: Isaac's desire is to pass on the skills he has learned over the years to the younger generation.
5: For me, I respect talent and I also respect profession, because there are two things. Yes, I know profession was good from talent, but if you promote talent, someone could find it very easy to do a job than someone who's a professional. A professional will sweat, but a talented will not sweat. It is known, you can see it in football.
0: Having a keen eye for talent, Isaac has started a youth wing called the Waka Stars. To him, the Waka Stars are the future of this budding film industry from Wakaliga slums.
5: I'm the person who sit down and look at a child and see what a child can do. You have to sit down and see your children and look at them and get to know that the child wants this. The child can do this. So that is spotting a talent. And if you look at them all, they are normal, you know, normal life, and you see what they do on stage or something, you cannot believe that it is the same person. What they do on stage is different. But for me, I see it in them, and they do it very well without even forcing them.
0: As the future of Wakaliwood, the Waka Stars have been featured in several of his movies. For the next 3 days, Isaac will shift focus to filming a music video for his daughter, a 12-year-old upcoming artist under the stage name Rachel M.
6: The idea of doing music, when I told my parents about it, they supported me and they like what I do. The thing that makes me happy to do my own video, because it's my own composition and it's me singing. I'm proud of myself and I think my parents are proud of me.
0: Off her new single, Mpala Mpala, Isaac's plan is to have Rachel M's music video shot, edited and released within the next 4 days. The music video will feature the Ghetto Kids, a very famous dance group from Uganda. They have performed in several music videos, but today they will be dancing with Waka Stars.
6: The first time I shot a video, I don't know, I never knew it very good now, but now I can know how to sing, that you look in a camera, be serious, be happy, all that, and use energy. Now I know it. If you want to be an actress and a musician while studying, you have to like it and love it. If you love it, you can manage it. Now I love acting, I love music, and I love my studies.

0: calle.
1: Due to the tight deadline for the music video release, Isaac starts to work on the footage immediately and into the night with one of his young apprentices. 19-year-old Rashid has been tasked with editing Rachel M's music video. Even though he is still a rookie editor, Isaac lets him on the video, but keeps an eye on his work from time to time.

Unfortunately, the final combat scene of Isaac's new film, Operation Kakongoliro, will have to wait a few more weeks to be shot, to allow him attend to a new commitment.

0: Over the years, Ramon Films have acquired a fan base that is always anxious for their next blockbuster movie. Using an ingenious marketing strategy of involving the actors to distribute their films, they are able to sell large volumes.
1: At least we have built the market from nowhere. Despite all the problems, the corporate and what, but at least the audience is ready to buy our goods. We are seeing the progress from, you know, taking a movie and someone says, I'm not buying, to someone calling you, he wants the movie.
0: Through filmmaking, Isaac made Wakaliga slum famous. Tourists from all over the world come to feature or die in his films, after which they are added onto Ramon Films' Wall of Fame. Despite the team being innovative in their filmmaking, they still face several challenges while producing films.
1: The government has not come in, has not embraced this industry. They don't know that the industry exists. And another disappointment is the corporate, whenever they see our movies, they don't like them because they're not English. So that is a very big disappointment to me, that our fellow Ugandans, they hate their own language. They want you to make a movie in English.
0: His only hope is that his government and all the stakeholders will be able to see the potential of Wakaliwood and help build it to the next level.

0: Apart from empowering the next generation of filmmakers from the slum, Isaac has been able to uplift his own life and that of his family through filmmaking. He has been able to buy a piece of land, construct a house, and even rear animals. A childhood dream he always had.
1: I started from zero, and now I can see something. I had one of my in-laws who told me that one day, because of your hard work, one day you will knock on your father's door. So when he called me and said that I've seen you in one of the magazines, that was a great moment. When he visited me and said, I'm going to stay with you a night, because I never stayed with my father in the same roof. So it was the first time. I felt so happy. That very evening, Rachel was singing and he cried. I looked at the old man crying. I asked, why are you crying? He said, that song has got a lot of meaning to me.
0: Isaac is not only influencing a shift in creative tolerance within the slum, but also creating an audience base that future content producers can exploit.
1: The future of Wakalo is a little bit bright. If God wishes, we get a good land and we set a studio there. We teach more editors, directors, actors. Maybe in 10 years or 20 years, people saying that, yes, Wakalo would inspire us. I don't think Wakalo would ever die. The spirit is going to continue.

0: 50,000 years ago, this land wasn't covered in forest. It was an open grassland, savanna, where ancient species like woolly rhinoceros, mammoth, and giant elk roamed. And living among them and off them were our early ancestors, both Homo sapiens and our close relative, Neanderthals.
1: I almost packed my boots, and I didn't, and it's a bit muddy here today, so I wish I had.
2: Lytic 402? All good, it was a lytic. Okay, all right.
1: Professor Soresi.
2: Hey.
1: Hello.
2: Hi.
1: How are you?
2: I'm good.
1: You're busy, we'll wait for you here.
2: I'm coming.
3: I think 1 centimeter east again.
4: Good duration.
2: Shooting. Got it. Probably AB into
1: Q. Don't want to hold up there.
2: Got it. Thank you.
1: Precise work that's going on here.
2: Thomas, it's all yours. Hey.
1: Hi, I'm Neil.
2: Nice to meet you.
1: Nice to meet you. I know that we're in a very precious site, but isn't this barbed wire and everything a little over the top?
2: The cave was originally open, and actually it was looted in the 60s. So then speleologists came here, recognized that there were stone tools coming out of the cave, and then the French Ministry of Culture commissioned somebody from the Ministry of Culture to come excavate the cave and close the cave, mainly protect it.
1: Right. To make sure that nobody was taking any of the heritage out of it.
2: Absolutely, but also to protect it by studying it, so better knowing what was in the cave.
1: I see they're very busy, but can we go

0: and then have a look?
1: Yes, let's go.
2: Yes. So I have a lithic second point continuation bubble. Thank you.
3: You're doing what, you know, for someone of my limited knowledge, looks like traditional archaeology, but you're adding another layer here, aren't you?
1: Yes, we do what we call biomolecular archaeology, which means that we focus on taking samples for DNA analysis.
3: From the artifacts you find here?
1: Yes, bone is mostly made of something that is called hydroxyapatite, and it has this specific property that it binds to DNA. It basically sucks DNA and it stores it. With the team at the Max Planck Institute in Leipzig, we were fortunate enough to put together this new protocol that allowed us for the first time to extract human DNA from an object.
3: Tell me a little bit more about that artifact.
1: One of the artifacts on which we extracted the human DNA is a wapiti tooth. Wapiti is a kind of deer, is actually a very big deer. That wapiti tooth was pierced and probably worn as a pendant. And we think that the sweat of the person who was wearing it got inside the pendant. And we were able to extract this DNA, put it in solution, and then sequence it.
3: The ancient tooth artifact wasn't found here, but in Siberia, in what is known as the Denisova Cave. It was sent by its discoverers to the Max Planck Institute in Leipzig for DNA analysis using a new technique, the forerunner of which had already led to the assembly of the first complete genome of our close relative, the Neanderthals.
4: Will we be able to get a really clear picture of this individual?
1: We know it's a woman who was wearing it. This woman is of ancient Norse Eurasian heritage. What is beautiful is that for the first time we can associate one specific object with one specific individual. And this is the first time we can actually do that in Paleolithic archaeology and for a dwelling context in habitation context for archaeology.
3: The technique also opens the door to extracting DNA from other ancient artifacts made of tooth or bone, locked away in museums and universities across the world. And of course, it also tells us which species produced the artifact. Like the Denisova Cave, this one, La Grande Roche, was occupied by both Homo sapiens and Neanderthals. But whether they lived here at the same time is still unknown.
4: Do you have a picture yet of how these people lived here?
1: With this new technique, soon we're going to be able to tell more about who was doing what. What object was actually manufactured and used by Neanderthals? What object was manufactured and used by Homo sapiens? And even more than that, what object were manufactured and used by female Homo sapiens? And by male Homo sapiens, was there a task division? Is there was different status in between people? Now, for the first time, we're going to be able to investigate in the deep past.
4: This is such dedicated, painstaking work. I'm looking at all these wonderful people. They're all in very uncomfortable positions, doing the most delicate manoeuvres to find these artefacts. And now you're making it even more difficult with the DNA.
1: It's true that It comes with constraints, and most of those constraints are here during the excavation. So we need to avoid too much contamination with our DNA, because we can tell if DNA is ancient or not, because ancient DNA is fragmented and it's degraded. But if there is too much of our DNA, of the DNA of the excavators, then it's really like searching a needle in a
3: haystack.
1: In a haystack, that's it.
3: In terms of what you're doing here, molecular archaeology, what would be the perfect find for you here?
1: In the same layer, I would love to find the same type of tool being used, one by a Neanderthal and the other one by Homo sapiens.
3: What are the chances of you finding that?
1: Probably very little. But if we would find that, then we would get much closer to be able to speak about groups composed of both Homo sapiens and Neanderthals. So groups made of people of different biological origins.
3: That would be very exciting, wouldn't it?
1: Yes.

0: we find proof of Homo sapiens and Neanderthals living together, so making groups together, we can better understand what type of information went from Neanderthals to Homo sapiens and the other way around, if any.
1: Igor.
2: Yes.
1: How are you?
2: Not bad, mate. How are you?
1: I'm good. Tell me, what are you doing here? Because this looks very intricate.
2: It is very intricate. So here I am actually excavating some of our paleolithic layers. Mm. We're basically trying to recover as many artifacts as we can and shoot them in three dimensions.
1: Right.
2: And what we also want to understand is the stratigraphy. Basically, you see all of these different colors, these different bands of sediment.
1: Well, I can't see that, but I'm taking your word for it.
3: Yeah, so for example, maybe one easy one to see here is this yellow band running just on top of this rock. That is one. And then what's sitting up on top of that is another package. And down here, you can see this kind of darker color. This is our another layer.
2: Each of these, in theory, represent kind of different periods of time. And so something we also want to do is kind of clean this up, remove the artifacts as we uncover them, and try and understand a little bit how the everything was deposited in the cave.
1: Every artifact that I think I see there.
2: Yes, and which is there. There is a lot.
1: There are a lot?
2: Yeah.
3: Here, artifact, artifact, artifact, artifact, artifact, artifact.
2: Artifact, artifact, artifact,
1: wow.
2: Artifact.
1: But how do you know? See, for me, they look like rocks. Except that one looks like a spear point. Almost.
2: Well, because it's all flint.
1: Right.
2: So when you see flint here, everything was brought in by people. Wow. That's how I know it's an artifact.
1: This one up here interests me. Is that an artifact, the ochre-coloured one?
2: Yes, yeah, it is.
1: Is that an edge?
2: Yes, it looks like it, yeah.
1: How long has that been lying there, do you think?
2: Where in its position, I would say probably something like 38, 40,000 years.
1: To somebody who you and me may be descended from, has worked on that and touched it and left it here. Why is there so much stuff left here?
2: Well, because this was what people lived on.
1: Yeah.
2: We use metal now, but for 3 million years, people like us walked around the earth and used stone.
1: And now you've got to wear these.
2: Indeed.
1: Because?
2: Because we don't want to contaminate anything with modern DNA in case we can recover Paleolithic hunter-gatherer DNA from some of the objects.
1: So that's just made it so much harder.
2: A little bit, yeah.
4: Yes. Thank you.
1: Almost everybody else has got a little pick or a brush, but you've got something a little more sophisticated. What's going on?
5: So with this device, you pinpoint every single artifact, piece of fauna, piece of charcoal or pigment or something like that. And then it all goes in a big database where here you can see the section. So this is SAG-1 for Sagittal-1 because it's on that side. Mm-hmm. 1306 is the, in this case, the bucket number. The layer 2B/3, timing stands for bucket. Excavator is Igor in this case.
1: Mm-hmm.
5: Volzo is the volume, so how much is in the bucket.
1: Mm-hmm.
5: Then here you can see the Cartesian coordinates, so that when it's in a database, you can pinpoint it exactly in the position of the entire cave.
1: Oh, so you're using this to make a 3D map.
5: Precisely.
1: Of everything you find.
5: Precisely.
1: I think I get it. Carol?
6: Hello.
1: I'm Neil.
6: Nice to meet you.
1: Marie's letting me talk to you while you're busy.
7: Hi, Carol.
6: Hello.
1: What are you doing exactly?
6: I am currently washing the sediment that was collected at the site to make sure we didn't miss anything important and to clean it for the people who will sort it later in the field lab.
1: But you're washing this with river water.
6: That is true, yes.
1: Aren't you worried about the river water contaminating it with DNA?
7: No, we are not worried about it, because what we really want to DNA analyze is already in the lab.
1: Right.
7: Here only comes the sediment with very small rocks and very small chips of stone tools in it, very small bones of microfauna. But still, it is indeed possible that we find a bead, a pierced piece in there, because those beads are very small. So it is possible. And then, this is also why Karel is wearing gloves.
1: Right.
7: We try to reduce contamination, human contamination, in case we find something very important, like a small personal ornament, a small bead.
1: Carol, I'm confused. I've heard talk of little bones from mouse-like creatures, and you're
8: sorting that in a 4mm sieve.

0: you lose some of them?
1: Well, there's always a chance because they are very tiny and you can lose them when they go vertically. Underneath this 4mm screen, we have a 2mm screen.
0: Ah, I see.
1: And typically, the more diagnostic parts of the small animals, they stay just on the mesh.
0: And then what happens?
1: Well, when all the stuff is clean, all the sediment is washed off and we can recognize what we're actually dealing with.
0: Yeah.
1: Because some of the sediment is pretty gunky.
0: Yeah.
1: We put it here to dry.
0: So that's from the 4mm sieve.
1: That's
0: quite
1: correct.
0: Big and chunky.
1: Exactly.
0: And this is the 2mm sieve.
1: Yep. The barcode corresponds with plot codes that they made with the total station at the site. And there we have the XYZ coordinates of every bag of sediment that reaches us.
0: So we know where this bag of 2mm sediment came from in the cave.
1: Exactly.
0: This one here, I think that's the arrowhead I'm looking for, right in the middle.
2: Well, I think it's not pointy enough.
0: Right.
2: To be a arrowhead. However, the edge here has been blunt.
0: It is a tool?
2: Yes, it's very resistant and it's very sharp. And with that, you can butcher an entire reindeer.
0: And it's still very sharp. There's almost still an edge there after all this time.
2: Yes.
0: And how old do you think that is?
2: 45,000 years.
0: That is so gorgeous, so beautiful.
3: You can see more of Razor on our YouTube channel. 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

0: The dig continues for 4 to 5 weeks every year. And back at the team's temporary home base, the cleaning continues at the hands of the dedicated volunteer archaeology students.
1: So Marie, what are we seeing here?
2: So of course, to study the finds, we need to have them clean. Otherwise, you only see the dirt.
1: Did you think that this was where all your study was going to take you, scrubbing rocks like this?
3: I did not expect it, but I don't mind it. I actually love it.
1: You love it?
3: Yes.
1: I've never seen Indiana Jones do this.
4: Yes.
1: Igor, what have you got over there?
5: This is actually something super beautiful. And it's very typical for many thousands of years. Neanderthals in Europe produced this very specific technology, which we call Levallois.
1: So what do you think it was used for?
5: Probably for cutting, also potentially for projectile points.
1: So it could have been a spear point.
5: Could have been.
1: Oh, wow, that's really exciting.
5: Yeah.
1: Do you think? Do you agree?
2: Well, it's possible.
5: It's possible.
2: But, it's very difficult to tell because we are missing the tip. But it may have been one of those projectile tips.
1: I'm imagining we're missing the tip because they threw it and they hit a mammoth bone and it snapped off.
5: For example. And in fact, you can tell sometimes.
1: Yeah?
5: Yeah, indeed. By using use wear analysis, for example, you can tell if the fracture occurred through high-velocity impact, for example.
1: Wow. I buried the lead there a little bit with my other questions because you said Neanderthal.
5: Yeah.
1: So that could be a Neanderthal implement.
5: Almost certainly. In fact, yeah, certainly you could say.
1: That's so exciting. Why not to touch it?
5: Not without gloves.
2: We can give you gloves.
1: Yeah, yeah. Can I?
2: Yeah, of course.
1: So how old? 50,000 years?
5: Something like that, probably, yeah. 45,000.
1: We're in touch with a person who touched this 50,000 years ago, a sentient, thinking person who was skilled enough to get all the sharp, very beautiful edges and even maybe had a tip.
5: It definitely had a tip.
1: Definitely.
5: We can say for sure that this is a fracture. So it's missing the end, the distal part.
1: Oh, that's so exciting. What's happening in here, Marie?
2: Well, here we do most of the sorting. So we are sorting all the small bits of flint, of stone tools. Manufacturing of stone tools produce lots of small chips, and this is where we find them. And if we were to find small beads, small personal ornaments, this is probably also where we would find it.
1: Right.

0: Oh, Amber, what are you doing?
1: So this is the sediment that we have sieved.
0: The stuff you were digging up the cave?
1: Yeah, and after it has been sieved, we go through all of it and we look for microfauna.
0: Microfauna such as?
1: Such as small rodents.
2: Establishing which animals existed alongside our ancestors, even the tiny ones, can tell us what kind of environment and climate they lived in.
0: Is that a bone I see there?
1: Yeah, this is a piece of bone, and here's another piece. But we're mainly looking for molars.
0: Molar teeth?
1: Yes, molar teeth, because it's most easy to identify the species due to their teeth.
0: And you do this after every day's work? You sift through this?
1: Yeah, most days.
0: So that's another one there?
1: Yeah.
0: Oh, wow.
1: Yeah.
0: Once again, dedication.
3: Neil, I want to show you where I store the samples to be for the DNA analysis in Leipzig.
4: Right. Oh, it's the fridge.
3: Yes.
4: Oh, it's very technical and scientific.
3: Yeah. You see, it's a dedicated fridge for our samples.
0: Oh. In behind the yogurt.
3: Yeah.
0: But they're in a plastic bag, so there's no danger of contamination from anything in the fridge.
3: Exactly.
0: Right. And is that's cool enough to keep them preserved?
3: Yes, yeah.
0: Just a normal fridge?
3: Well, it has to be in the dark and at a low temperature.
0: What are we looking at?
3: It's probably a part of the leg of a reindeer, but it possibly has been used as a tool, as an implement.
0: So these aren't clean. These look just like they came from the ground.
3: Yes. It's exactly how it came out of the ground. So I want to send it to Leipzig to check if we can extract human DNA from it.
0: Wow.
3: So the DNA of the person who was handling it or using it.
0: Do you know whether they're from us, Homo sapiens, or possibly Neanderthal?
3: Well, this is what we want to figure out.
0: Oh, right. So the DNA will tell you that?
3: Yes, I hope so.
0: But at the layer you found it?
3: Well, for now, we don't know for that layer.
0: Right. So this could be your dream implement, the
3: yes.
0: one that proves that they were both living there together?
3: Yes.
0: Oh, I hope it is.
3: Me too. Me too.
2: The bones Marie's just shown me will be sent here to Eleanor Essel, the woman who conducted the initial extraction of the DNA from the now famous deer tooth that we heard about earlier.
0: So, Eleanor, show me where the tooth was found.
5: So the tooth was found in the Nizva cave, which is around this area in the southern Siberian area in Russia.
0: And how long has that been known as a significant site?
5: So the site is known for several years now for the modern human finds, for the Neanderthal finds, and also more recently for the Denisovan finds.
0: And that's what it's named after, the name of the cave?
5: Exactly, yes.
0: So it seems like there's a bit of work going on down here.
5: Yeah, we have a lot of reconstructions and renovations going on these days.
0: Now, this is a very important room, right?
5: This is the heart of the ancient DNA lab work that we are doing. This is the entrance to our clean room. And this is where all the magic is happening.
0: Can we have a look?
5: We can have a look, but we cannot go in.
0: We can't go in?
5: We cannot go in.
0: Oh.
5: I will open the door for you, but that's where we have to stop.
0: Oh.
5: So
0: we get a sneak peek.
5: Exactly. So you can see all the gear hanging here. We have to wear gloves, we wear face masks, and we wear hairnets and a facial shield to avoid any material from our body contaminating the clean room and contaminating the samples. So our enemy is really the modern DNA that we carry, and we want to avoid getting any modern DNA onto the samples.
2: And ultraviolet lighting provides another layer of protection by destroying any possible contaminants.
5: We can have a sneak peek through the window just
0: okay.
5: over there and have a look where the actual work on the pendant happened. And so if you have a look through the window here now, you can see two of those fume chambers.
0: Yes.
5: So they are separated into two areas. So we try again to avoid any contamination. So we have an area that is no sample, where we prepare all the buffers, all the reagents. And we have then the second area that is the DNA area,
0: right.
5: which is this side. And this is where all the extraction process and further processing of the pendant happened.
0: So one day this will be a famous site. People will come here and say, this is where it all began.
5: Yeah, maybe.
0: Yeah.
5: I mean, this is really where the pioneer work happened for ancient DNA research. So this is where the first Neanderthal genome was prepared, the first Denisovan genome was prepared. All the high coverage genomes that are currently existing were prepared in this room.
0: And just for people who don't know, Denisovan is the latest ancestor we've found.
5: It's the sister group to the Neanderthals that is like more in the eastern region of the world, so in Russia and Asia.
0: All we know about Denisovans is because of this little tiny finger bone.
5: Exactly, yeah.
0: And you were able to prove here that that was a distinct species because of the DNA.
5: Yeah, exactly. There's no morphological description of Denisovans yet, or only very little because it's a very fragmented fossil record, so we only know that it's a different group of hominins by DNA.
0: And without the work that was done here, we would never have known that that little bone belonged to someone else.
5: Exactly, yeah, yeah.
2: We can't go into the basement lab where a lot of the groundbreaking work in sequencing ancient genomes was done, but Elena can help us understand the process in an upstairs lab.
5: So here we go.
2: Even here, protective gear is essential. And Elena has gone to some trouble for us.
0: So this is a 3D print of the tooth that was found. You can see that a hole has been made for a thread to go through, perhaps to be worn as a pendant. And the interesting thing about this new technique is previously a drill hole would have had to be made in it to try and extract the DNA, but this new technique is non-destructive. It doesn't destroy the artifact in any way. So, Elena, you've very kindly mocked up what it looked like when the tooth arrived to you. Can we have a look?
5: Yeah, so we have a 3D print of the Denisovan pendant. When the pendant arrived, it was still covered completely in sediment as it was found. We first want to wash off the sediment and also analyze the sediment. And we want to do this because we want to compare then the DNA that we find in the sediment to the DNA we find in the pendant. Mm. And that allows us to make some comparisons that are really crucial to be sure that the DNA that we find on the pendant is really from the maker or the wearer of the pendant.
0: So that's not just water, that's got the reagents in it.
5: Exactly. In this case, we are using a sodium phosphate buffer that is able to release the DNA from the pendant without destroying the structure of the pendant.
0: So you've let it soak in the reagent, and then what happens?
5: So what we do is we start at room temperature. So we do an incubation at room temperature.
0: Oh, this is why it says RT.
5: Exactly. Right. So this means room temperature, and we do three consecutive washes. And what we do then, and what is kind of the trick of the method that we developed, is we increase the temperature stepwise now. Mm. So we go from room temperature to 37 degrees, do this three times, then we go to 60 degrees, do this three times, and then we have a final incubation in 90 degrees for three times, and this is actually where we found the majority of the human DNA that we were able to recover from the pendant. So the idea there is that with higher temperature, we have more energy in the system, the molecule movement is higher, and more phosphate ions can hit the DNA or push the DNA out of the calcium by increased heat.
0: So 6, 9, 12, 15 washes.
5: Yes.
0: You weren't worried that you were going to lose stuff by doing that much work?
5: Well, there was the concern that we dilute out the DNA because we do so many wash steps, but we were really happy to see that really the ancient human DNA was concentrated in the highest temperature fraction. So it really needed the high temperature to release the ancient human DNA into solution.
0: And this machine is doing what?
5: So this is the actual machine that is doing the heating for us.
0: Okay.
5: So when we have the sample in the buffer, we can then stick the whole tube in here.
0: Yes.
5: And then it will have the perfect on-spot temperature with this device.
0: You make it sound so easy, but it's absolutely blowing my mind that you have this capability all in this amazing building to do this whole process.
5: Yeah.
2: Once Elena has extracted the DNA, it's time for her academic supervisor, Dr. Matthias Mayer, to analyze it. He was previously involved in the identification of the first complete Neanderthal genome.
0: Once you've got the DNA, how are you able to look at it and say, this is a human, this is not a human?
6: What this computer program does, it basically compares every DNA fragment that we sequenced to a database of reference genomes and then makes a smart decision or gives us a probability, oh, this is very likely human, this is perhaps human, or this is something else.
0: So what's that showing you?
6: Each of these lines here, they were identified as looking like human because of that human reference genome here that was used for comparison.
0: That's our modern-day human up above.
6: Exactly.
0: Right.
6: Each of these lines, basically, is a different DNA fragment. So if you do this, then you see the DNA bases that are identical to your reference now being replaced by dots and commas.
0: Right.
6: And you're just focusing on the differences.
0: Oh, on the differences. And
6: because we all differ in our DNA, right? Your mitochondrial DNA will be different from mine.
0: Mm-hmm.
6: And what we then do in the end is we look at the variation that we find. and reconstruct ancestries from genetic variation.
0: So you've been able to look at this tooth, you know how old it is, it's more than 20

0: thousand years old, and you know it's a woman.
1: We know it because we do find the X chromosomes at the same proportion as the autosomes, so chromosome 1 to 22.
0: Right.
1: Which demonstrates it must have been a woman.
0: And some indication, I believe, that genetic similarities to indigenous North American people?
1: Exactly. They do show some relatedness to the North American indigenous people. Presumably, they were sort of part or related to the ancestral population that then later sort of moved over the Bering Strait, presumably to colonize the Americas.
0: Why is it so important to know about the DNA of ancient individuals?
1: If you go into time periods before written records of history exist, right, there's just very little can do to understand the past. DNA sort of gives us a way of doing this. So if you study the DNA of people living at sites, you can actually compare, is it the same people living there for extended time periods? Do you have turnovers of populations? You find thousands and thousands of artifacts, and you don't know about the individuals using them. You don't know tools for working leather, were they predominantly used by men or women? Hunting tools, were they predominantly used by men or women, right? If you could start to address this by means of genetics, you would start to slowly understand something about labor division in these societies, and that in turn would tell you something about the structure of the society as a whole.
0: You had this very precious tooth in here. I know that's a mock-up, but even that, it's still really moving because somebody 20,000 years ago touched the precursor of that, sat and drilled a hole, put a thread through it, and then placed it around her neck maybe.
2: Yeah.
0: Did you feel any sort of affinity with her?
2: Yes, totally, totally. It feels a bit like opening a window, like a time-traveling window into the past, and now actually being able to look at this pendant and know that a woman was handling it. We don't know if she was wearing it or making it or using it for something, but we know a female was handling it, and it really feels a bit like a time-traveling machine.

The 2025 Washington Accords were an ambitious U.S. and Qatar-backed peace agreement between the DRC and Rwanda, aimed at ending Africa's longest-running conflict. By linking security commitments with economic cooperation and access to the DRC's vast critical mineral wealth, the agreement sought not only to silence the guns in eastern Congo, but also to reshape the region's economic future. Yet, 1 year on, peace remains elusive. Fighting continues. Accusations of treaty violations are mounting, and millions of civilians remain displaced. So this week on the program, we ask, has the Washington Accords peace process failed? Or is lasting peace in the DRC simply proving more difficult than diplomacy alone can deliver? I'm Beatrice Marshall. Welcome to Talk Africa.

0: Now launched in 2022, the EAC's Nairobi process and the African Union's Luanda process created parallel, fragmented diplomatic tracks that failed to stop the M23 crisis. In April of 2025, Togolese President Faure Gnassingbé was appointed AU mediator to salvage these efforts. His mandate is clear: collapse these competing initiatives into a single unified African-led peace framework that can actually end the crisis. And following the June 2025 Washington process between foreign ministers, Qatar brokered the Doha framework in November of 2025 to force direct dialogue between Kinshasa and the M23 militia. In December of 2025, Presidents Felix Tshisekedi and Paul Kagame formalized these state-level commitments by signing the landmark Washington Accords. To bridge these parallel tracks, Togolese President Faure Gnassingbé chaired a high-level summit in Lomé in January of 2026, launching the African Union's official push to harmonize the region's fragmented peace processes. The core provisions of the Washington Accords mandated an immediate cessation of hostilities and a synchronized plan for Rwanda to withdraw its forces from Eastern DRC. Concurrently, Kinshasa committed to neutralizing and dismantling the FDLR militia. To sustain the truce, the treaty established a regional economic integration framework, linking peace to regional trade and facilitated U.S.-backed investments in critical minerals like cobalt, lithium, copper, and tantalum. Joining me now to unpack the Washington Accords, 1 year on, are from Johannesburg, Professor Patrick Bond, Distinguished Professor of Sociology at the University of Johannesburg. From Dakar, Dr. Oluwole Ojewale, Regional Coordinator for the Central Africa Region at the Institute for Security Studies. With me here in studio, Dr. Mustafa Ali, Co-Founder and Chairman of the Horn International Institute for Strategic Studies. Gentlemen, welcome to the program and thank you for joining us today. I want to get your brief comments first, and I'll start off with you, Dr. Oluwole. Brokered by the U.S. and Qatar, the 2025 Washington Accords were seen as a historic breakthrough for the DRC and Rwanda. 6 months after the heads of state formalized the deal, is the treaty successfully building peace, or has it failed to change the reality on the ground?
1: It's a mixed bag because of events that have defined the conflict in DRC in the past few months. And I think coupled with the fact that the arbitrator, the principal person President Trump, has a lot on his plate. I think the DRC matter has been a peripheral issue, which wasn't really as strong on the board like the Russia war in Ukraine. And then we have the Middle East crisis that came in between. So I think even if we are to expect more, the event has overtaken the narrative and the experience of the people in DRC. And what we have rather seen is a sporadic intervention, which has actually moved from the peace agreement to now what I would describe as extractive diplomacy, in which I think the DRC, Felix Tshisekedi, seems to be having an upper hand. And that also now moved in the past 1 month or less than that into what I would describe as cohesive diplomacy, in which sanctions are raining on the officials of Rwanda. And when you put all this together, it appears to me that the center can no longer hold here in terms of the peace agreement that was originally signed in Washington, because event has really developed and scattered in different directions in the past 6 months.
0: Right. Professor Bond, your thoughts?
2: Yeah, I do agree with Oluwole. This is an untenable arrangement. And part of it is the political economy of what's really at stake, which for Donald Trump was $4 trillion worth of minerals that he could see along the borderline. And some of it is just going right over the Rwandan border. The M23 have locked that in. And Trump had a different vision to take it out through the Lobito corridor, going south to Zambia and then west. And that hasn't materialized. And his own distraction, especially for rare earth minerals that they're finding in Greenland, that now in the last NATO meeting he's raised as another, again, a desire to take somewhere else over. So in a way, not having that attention from the United States has just meant it's a lock-in, and the South Africans that were there as peacekeepers have had to run home. They've been a miserable failure. It's very regrettable to say.
0: Right, Dr. Mustafa, are the agreements overtaken by events?
3: Largely, because there is really little to show for on the ground. The mechanisms that have been outlined on paper sounded very good, but it appears to be ineffective on the ground. And this was bound to happen if they did not multi-layer all these processes. Remember that the DR Congo process is so multi-layered. Right now, we are looking at four externally driven multi-layered processes with the Washington process, the Doha process, the Lome process, the Angola-Luanda process that AU was involved in. Now, the fact that there's been increased displacement, 1.9 million new refugees or internally displaced persons, means that this agreements and processes just largely on the paper and ineffective on the ground.
0: What would you identify as the single most significant achievement of the accord over the

0: last year?
1: I think before the accord started, especially the Washington Accord, there was significant fighting. M23, even though they took some more ground after the signing of the Washington Accord, they were more cautious. They were not as rough. They were not committing as much mass atrocities as they were before. The global

0: But we need to keep on seeing this kind of leverage at play to be able to work on this kind of conflict that we're seeing in DR Congo.
1: Right. Oluwole, sticking with the accords for now, what exactly did each side promise to do, and what is it we are saying Kinshasa and Kigali have done or not done to assess the outcome of the peace deal so far?
2: Enforcement mechanism that is in place. I think that is what is largely lacking. If you are a guardian of the peace process, it also implies that you must be able to put your foot on the ground to draw the red lines. And I think because the conflict in Eastern DRC has been historical, has been sociological, and at the same time, there has not been sufficient leverage on the part of the African Union or any big brother in the neighborhood, whether it's going to be Ethiopia or Kenya or South Africa or any country that has the gravita to be able to actually bring enforcement to bear. So it therefore means that the agreement are signed on paper, but in the real sense of it, there is really no deterrence that mechanism that can ensure that everybody agree by the dictate of that agreement. I'm going to give you one example. Everybody has been clamoring that Rwanda should withdraw their forces from the DRC, M23 should withdraw from the DRC. But, you know, if you compare the other conflict theaters in the world, and the reason why I said originally that this has been a peripheral concern for almost everybody, even though it has been one of the most consequential humanitarian challenge that we're facing on the continent.
1: Right. So, Professor Bond, we hear that enforcement is largely lacking here. Fighting is persisting despite the framework. Both the DRC and Rwanda are accusing each other of failing to honor the terms of the peace framework. From where you sit, though, what is the single biggest structural obstacle blocking the implementation of this deal?
3: Well, I think it's still how you handle these minerals. $4 trillion in the immediate area, $24 trillion worth of minerals, but it's underground, and there's no real system yet to try to get a transparent and redistributive system. So until we get across, I think, something that removes the greed factor,
1: right,
3: maybe labels these conflict minerals, and then we'll be able to take a look at, you know, whether there's some other means of incentivizing development aside from digging up minerals.
1: Right. So, Dr. Mustafa, you know, you talked about the place of the M23 rebels in the negotiations, particularly in Doha. Was it a fatal flaw to exclude the M23 rebels from the Washington Accords, given their continued offensive?
0: Maybe not fatal flaw, but substantially destabilizing the process itself. Both Kinshasa and Kigali and Washington DC knew for a fact that M23 is a large armed group that is supported and has very big support in DRC and in the region, and therefore they should have thought about including them in the Washington process in the first place, because they're the ones that are creating the military facts on the ground on the eastern parts of the DRC. There is still hope, though, to incorporate them, collapse all these processes into one and incorporate the M23 in addressing this challenge. But Beatrice, the problem here is a lot of this, like the regional economic integration framework that has been prepared and supported by the United States of America, it is a vehicle for U.S. strategic a tool to ensure that they actually ensure that the critical minerals like lithium and cobalt are taken to the United States of America. The interests are so much externally driven that I wonder whether this whole thing is going to succeed in trying to make sure that peace building, conflict resolution is organic. Professor Bond and Professor Oluwole talked about this. We have to bring this process home, and we need to empower and enable local actors and regional actors to be the ones that are really addressing this challenge in DR Congo.
1: Oluwole, I want to come to you on a statement you made on this program a year ago when the accords were assigned. And I quote, you said you were optimistic that the negotiation had moved in the direction of Washington and that if the U.S. wanted to enforce that peace agreement, it wouldn't be such a bad idea if they stationed their military in Kinshasa and Kigali for the determination.

0: deterrence, the purpose of deterrence. Are those still your thoughts today? What are your thoughts?
1: Yes, absolutely. Even though that might be, maybe I'm extremely optimistic, but if you look at the global play of power, you realize that when the United States of America actually has an interest in a place, they don't just leave everything to rhetorics. They mobilize the instrument of national power, including the military. And that was that is what we saw in the Middle East and elsewhere. Now, why are they not playing the same playbook when it comes to the African conflict? I think largely because we've seen all kinds of mobilization. The East Africa has mobilized to the Middle to Congo. South Africa has mobilized to Congo. We've seen all kinds of hard hoc military arrangement in the DRC. But none has actually been able to achieve the intended result. And if both parties see America as the guardian, I think America needs to really put the enforcement and the guardrails that are actually going to foster deterrence on the ground. And that is, one, by going through the way of military mobilization in terms of military assets being on the ground, not to really prosecute any war, but to serve as deterrence. The second is to go through the way of sanction, which leads to the cohesive diplomacy that I mentioned that we have seen in the last 1 month, to really rein sanctions on the culprits and then force them to comply with the peace agreement. I think those are the two options that the African Union or anybody in Africa is not able to muster. And truth be told, it's only the United States government that can do that if they are really ready to do that.
0: Right. Professor Bond, from where you sit, though, beyond the political symbolism, what have these accords actually offered since they are signing to the 500,000 citizens newly displaced now in South Kivu?
2: Well, it's smoke and mirrors, and I think it's because of this failure to grab the resources in a sustained way, the Lobito Corridor not being finished. But unlike my friend Oluwale, I'm completely suspicious of any U.S. intervention anytime they are getting material interests, especially from the extractive industries. They bring in the military and they create a huge mess. Oluwale, you're watching what's happening in the Middle East, but also Libya. And it happens that Mossad Boulos, who Trump put in charge of this process with Marco Rubio, who is simply the father-in-law of Trump's daughter, Tiffany. That's his only qualification. Couldn't handle it. So he's actually at the moment in Libya trying to negotiate between the factions there over access to oil. So it's a very, transactional, but as Trump himself put it, he said, we are pirates. And I just think if we can do something to support solidarity movements, Friends of the Congo in Washington is a very good watchdog. Here in Johannesburg, where we've had terrible xenophobia and Afrophobia, many Congolese who are refugees. And there are big companies, Glencore, an Israeli named Dan Gertler, we must be doing much more discipline on, because those are the factors, I think, that keep Eastern DRC under tyrannical rule by the M23, being looted and mass death and destruction.
0: All right, gentlemen, we are going to take a short break now. When we come back, we'll continue our discussion on how to find lasting peace in the DRC. Stay with us.
3: Come on,

0: Welcome back to Talk Africa. Still with me are Professor Patrick Bond, Dr. Oluwole Ojewale, and Dr. Mustafa Ali. Let's continue our discussion on the challenges to the implementation of the 2025 Washington Accords. Professor Bond, I want to get your view on the economic aspect of it, because the Regional Economic Integration Framework was supposed to unlock that economic potential of the Great Lakes region and create opportunities for the U.S. private sector. How valid do you think are the constitutional challenges are now being raised by Congolese civil society regarding that strategic partnership agreement for the U.S. signed alongside the peace deal?
1: Oh, I think they have to fight that, because in the interests of the Congolese, leaving these resources underground for now is vital. At some point, when there are Congolese firms, when there's a process in which ordinary people can get some of the benefits, then it could be

0: very, very fertile and wealthy area. But now with Donald Trump, and especially a man born just up the road from here, Elon Musk, just over a year ago, cutting U.S. aid, cutting medical support, cutting food aid, climate relief. That's an area affected by the climate crisis as well. It's a ghastly situation. The U.S. really does owe reparations. Mm-hmm. But I would also look at companies like Glencore and the way in which even Apple, which gets the end product from the cobalt and coltan that comes out of Eastern DRC, the Tshisekedi government has actually, just over a year ago, taken Apple to French and Belgian courts. I think that's another very good route. The reason is that the original mines that are taking that resource out through Rwanda, so to get economic benefit, there has to be a taxation system. There has to be a way for the Kinshasa government to be able to grow. And with Donald Trump, you can expect, as he said himself, piracy.
1: Right. So, Oluwole, you know, 1 year on, we're still seeing those drone attacks. They are escalating. As we look ahead towards the second anniversary of this framework, what specific security or economic benchmarks must be met over the next 12 months for the Washington Accords to remain viable?
2: So the crisis of DRC is also a symptom of the larger African crisis of statehood that we are seeing all over the places. And anyone who has traveled to Eastern DRC will know that this is one of the few places in Africa where the presence of government is least felt at all. Mm-hmm. And to the extent to which those crises linger in those places, it has further complicated the crisis in terms of the challenges that the people had to face. As we are having this conversation, I can almost assure you that somebody is being fired or being killed in Eastern DRC by M23 rebels now. I've personally visited the place myself, although that was in 2021, but I can tell you that nothing has really changed. Kinshasa is largely detached from what happened in DRC. And then the Eastern DRC is at the backyard of Kagame. I think what is going to really move the needle in this crisis is having someone, whether within Africa or outside Africa, mm-hmm. who has the gravitas, the might to be able to prevail on President Paul Kagame. Otherwise, we'll just be moving forward and backward. I've reflected over this over the years, and I see the helplessness of the African Union. I see the helplessness of the regional economic community. And the most strategic intervention had come from SADC. Mm-hmm. But even that was cut short and couldn't really achieve much. But you have to ask the big question. What is what the price of peace in DRC at the heart of what is going on now, considering the huge humanitarian cost of this crisis historically for over 30 years, particularly from 2023 until now?
1: Dr. Mustafa, you know, Togo is the African Union designated mediator, and their focus really is on harmonizing all the different international approaches. On this program sometime last year, you emphasized, and I'll quote, that the Togo process is bringing together all the eight protocols that were in the Doha and Washington Accords. So why has this unified framework not produced results?
3: Because it has not been allowed to succeed. And the reason why it has not been allowed to succeed is because the other processes are actually competing with the Togo process. The interests in the Washington process are different from the interest in the Togo process, and so is also different from the Doha process. And if you look carefully, the Togo process is more about ending the conflict. There are all these other economic aspects and integration, but the first thing is, first of all, owning this conflict and then ending this war before all the other interests of critical minerals and others are looked at.
1: Right. Professor Bourne, let's talk about those sanctions you mentioned earlier on that the U.S. recently imposed on Rwandan businessmen and the mining corporations, including Gasabo Gold Refinery. Can the U.S. productively use its economic leverage here as a carrot to incentivize Kinshasa and Kigali to fulfill their end of the bargain?
0: Yes, that's what they've obviously tried. It's failed. The M23 is behaving badly. The Rwandan connection is clear. And so even Marco Rubio, who would love to kind of come in and celebrate this deal. He has to admit it's a failure and has begun to put sanctions on key Rwandans. But, you know, those are top

0: down sanctions. Usually, any time the U.S. puts sanctions on countries, the most devastating at the moment would be Cuba, but also Iran and many countries where the U.S. just uses every leverage. It's that they want to get something out of it. What I think we need instead is bottom-up sanctions. That is to look at our cell phones and look at what's going into it and begin to ask tough questions about the global value chain, and especially whether there's any money that's trickling back. If you buy your iPhone, a big profit goes to California. We need sanctions to make sure that you don't buy blood coltan from the Eastern DRC, and especially with the Ebola crisis now, the need for people-to-people solidarity, since the states are, I mean, you see what the U.S. is doing in Kenya to put its own little Ebola sanctuary there. I think these are the kinds of things that suggest much more Pan-African solidarity. I must say, I wish in Johannesburg we could do more and say more that we're protecting the Congolese refugees who are coming as a sort of blowback from this war, but we still need to work much harder against this terrible wave of xenophobia here.
1: Right. So, Dr. Mustafa, realistically, looking at these accords, are they closer to bringing the region closer to peace, or are they just managing a crisis?
2: I think right now they're managing the crisis. So it's about conflict management rather than conflict resolution. To resolve this conflict, the Africa Union will need to bring all these competing, sometimes cooperating processes together and relook at it and say, look here, how can we move forward in the shortest time possible to actually end this war? And the first thing that should be done is to actually end the war in the DR Congo. And to do that, they can do this within a week if they wanted to, Beatrice. They can actually have a ceasefire within a week if the parties to this conflict wanted to. The leverage that other powers bring on board are important. They are required, they are necessary, but that it has to come home
1: So,
2: for this conflict to be sustainably resolved.
1: why then the reluctance to end to have the ceasefires?
2: Because of the external interests, the commercial interests that are largely external, is so much so that the people who are looking at the end of it, what they are going to get out of it, particularly with regard to the critical minerals. And this has nothing to do with the DR Congo or the people in Eastern DRC. It is some of the Western actors, some in the Middle East, that are really looking at what is it that they are going to get in this out of this conflict. And to tell you the truth, in some cases, as has been for the last 20 years, it is in the interest of some of these actors to just keep the country in the state that it is in so that they can continue getting these critical minerals cheaper than when there is peace there, and there will be contracts, accountability, and the minerals are going to be slightly more expensive because they will need to benefit the local people.
1: Right, gentlemen, I want to get your final thoughts here. And let me start off with you, Professor Bond. If you could change one aspect of that accord, what would it be?
0: Oh, I think just throw it all away. Try to keep the United States at bay. Hope that they're so distracted in Greenland, in Panama, Venezuela, Cuba, Libya for Bulos, and West Asia, the conflicts in the Gulf and Ukraine, that actually there are fewer fingerprints. It really is a chance now, I think, for us to figure out bottom up because the top-down strategies have clearly failed.
1: Right, Oluwole.
3: I think it's a very tough one. What I would like to see is today for the United States and allied partners to really work with the African Union and put the necessary resources and the expected motivation that we ensure that here you can actually hone this process and see it to fulfillment. Otherwise, I think we can continue to just move back and forward. And I've not really seen that African-driven interest or commitment or authority to be able to resolve the rise, the crisis without externally motivated intervention.
1: Right, Dr. Mustafa.
2: I think consolidation of all the four layers of this processes, the Washington process, the Doha process, the Lome process, and others into one, bring the conflict resolution home and have the external powers support the conflict resolution and transformation. This is the only way out I see in.

0: definitively ending the conflict in the DR Congo.
1: All right, gentlemen, thank you all very much for that discussion. But that is all we have time for on this edition of Talk Africa. A big thank you to my guests, Professor Patrick Bond, Distinguished Professor of Sociology at the University of Johannesburg, Dr. Oluwole Ojewale, Regional Coordinator for the Central Africa Region at the Institute for Security Studies, and Dr. Mustafa Ali, Co-Founder and Chairman of the Horn International Institute for Strategic Studies. Remember, you can be a part of this conversation online through our social media handles on Facebook and X, the platform formerly known as Twitter. You can also catch the show on our YouTube playlist. Keep the conversation going and join us again next week for more Talk Africa. From me, Beatrice Marshall, and the team here in Nairobi, until next time, bye-bye.

0: U.S. and Iran strikes escalate in the Persian Gulf, Tehran declaring the Strait of Hormuz closed as the White House says it remains open. Typhoon Bobby shrank into a tropical storm after it hit eastern China. Public and commercial services restored after evacuations and flooding. And in Spain, wildfires leave behind neighborhoods covered in ash and wreckage. One of multiple European nations facing flames and heat waves. Hello and thanks for joining us. I'm Diego Laje in Washington, D.C. We begin with the Middle East conflict. Overnight and into Sunday, the U.S. launched more strikes against Iran, and Iran counterattacked, targeting Gulf and Arab states. This as Iran declares the Strait of Hormuz closed and the U.S. declares it open. CGTN's Owen Fairclough joins us from the newsroom. Owen.
1: Yeah, Diego, those claims and counterclaims from Iran and the U.S. about how things stand in the Strait of Hormuz, very difficult to verify right now. Of course, the U.S. military has pushed back on Iranian claims that the Strait is closed, saying it's escorted hundreds of ships through the Strait in the last few weeks. It does appear, according to some online maritime cargo trackers, there is some traffic there, but of course it is way down on those pre-conflict levels, and that's at the heart of all of this as well, and the impact there on global shipping, on oil prices, and so on. And as you mentioned, Diego, all of that comes as the U.S. and Iran once again trade strikes. The U.S., it appears, firing at Iranian missile launch sites, and it appears as well some oil refining capacity on the Iranian side. Iran, for its part, as you said, targeting Gulf allies that host U.S. Military assets, including Kuwait, also Qatar, which you may remember was a mediator in this conflict, at least in its early stages, and perhaps awkwardly now as well, Oman as well, which is now trying to mediate in this conflict between Iran and the U.S., this renewed conflict. There were demands from the Omani government and representations to Iran and an explanation as to why Oman has been attacked right now. Diego.
0: And yet, indirect talks have resumed, at least with Iran hosted by Oman as mediator. What about the U.S.?
1: Yeah, it seems very one-sided. We do know, if things aren't clear over what's happening in the Strait of Hormuz, it is clear that Oman has been hosting at least Iran's foreign minister over the weekend. It appears a proposal from Oman is to try and administrate at least part of the Strait of Hormuz. One detail that's been reported is that Oman would effectively administrate the southern route. That would be a free passage for maritime traffic, with Iran administering the northern route. The problem with that is that would require permission potentially from the Iranian authorities, and it also raises the prospects of tolls as well. All of these things were kind of left off the table as part of that 60-day ceasefire, although that's pretty much moot now, of course, with U.S. President Donald Trump declaring that ceasefire over. Trump, for his part, well, he spent most of the weekend at his golf club just outside Washington, D.C., posting, you can see the president there arriving there at his golf club earlier this Sunday, posting

0: On his Truth social site as well, with updates talking about threats to assassinate him and so on. The big problem here, Diego, as you mentioned, is that so far we understand there is no US delegation at least taking part in any kind of indirect talks, despite the fact that Trump has said he will back some kind of resumption of negotiations to try and resurrect this peace deal. Diego.
1: Owen Fairclough, thanks for that update. Appreciate it. And for analysis on the deal, let's turn to Trita Parsi, an expert on Middle East geopolitics. He's the executive vice president of the Quincy Institute for Responsible Statecraft. Trita, great having you. And first up, do you think the latest Iranian attacks on civilian ships killed diplomacy or exposed that diplomacy was already dead?
2: I think the real conflict started much sooner than that, although that firing was in and of itself unhelpful. And in my view, both the U.S. and Iran have had exaggerated overreactions to some of the things that have happened, which has now spiraled out of control. But I think there is an underlying reality in which the two sides had profoundly different perspectives on what should happen with the Strait. And sooner or later, those differences would have come to the surface. They did so sooner than many had expected as a result of some of these exchanges. But fundamentally, just going back to the way the things were before is likely not going to work, because there's an underlying disagreement that needs to be addressed and resolved some way, somehow.
1: And what do you mean about this disagreement? Where do you see the core of this disagreement?
2: The core of this disagreement is that the Iranians want to see some sort of arrangement in the Strait that, from their perspective, retains a degree of control the Iranians have over the Straits. Whereas from the U.S. perspective, and I think the perspective of some of the GCC states, they want to create a southern corridor that is outside of the control of the Iranians, that enables the Strait to be open even if war were to resume. And this is what has fueled the suspicions of the Iranians. When they saw what the U.S. was trying to do or how they perceived it, they believed that the U.S. was preparing itself to go to war again, but it wanted to make sure that part of the Gulf, part of the Strait would be open so that the Iranians would not be able to close it and use that leverage in the war that the U.S. would be resuming. And I think the Iranians may have acted on those suspicions in a manner that ended up becoming a self-fulfilling prophecy.
1: At the same time, Iran is striking Arab states, right? How will the region look in the aftermath of these attacks?
2: Well, we already saw that after the first wave of that war, the Iranians did strike at all the GCC states, some of them more than the others. And obviously, that has created a tremendous amount of tensions. But at the end of it, there was still nevertheless a movement in the region to try to find a new balance that did not rely on simply having be under the protection of the U.S. security umbrella, because that clearly did not work. So there was a pathway towards some sort of a new arrangement in the region. And in some moments, there were actually optimism about it. But with the second round of a war, and particularly if this war goes further, meaning that it's not just a closing of the Strait, but there is attacks by the U.S. on oil infrastructure in Iran, and the Iranians retaliate by striking the oil infrastructure, the capacity to pump oil on the GCC states. And then we're going to see a much deeper crisis, and that may render any type of reconciliation between the Arab and the Persian side of the Persian Gulf very much, much more difficult.
1: Trita, at the same time, all these installations on both sides all over the region are already destroyed, and we're not seeing a deep energy crisis. Why is that?
2: Actually, they were not destroyed. There were some of them that were destroyed, but most of the targeting was against other type of installations. The U.S., for instance, despite saying that it would take out the oil installations at Kharg Island, never did so. They attacked the island, but they carefully avoided striking at the energy infrastructure. And the Iranians did the same thing. There were a couple of occasions in which they retaliated. So, for instance, they struck Qatar's gas refineries after their own refineries had been hit, most likely by the Israelis. But other than that, the two sides actually stayed away from that, recognizing what a disaster that would lead to. But this time around, we may not see the same level of restraint from either side, and that would bring about a much, much worse energy crisis.
1: Trita Parsi, thank you for your time.

0: and insights. Great having you.
1: Thank you so much.
0: Gaza's health ministry says four people were killed when Israel bombed a metal foundry in Gaza City. Israel's military said it had struck terrorist infrastructure. Medical personnel say Israeli forces also killed a 9-year-old girl at a camp in central Gaza. The attacks are the latest since Israel and Hamas agreed to a ceasefire in October. More than 1,000 Palestinians and four Israeli soldiers have been killed since it took effect. Ukraine's military says it unleashed a new round of drone attacks on Russia, with targets both on land and on sea. An oil refinery was hit in the Samara region. Ukrainian drones also struck more than a dozen Russian ships, most of them tankers. Ukraine has been stepping up attacks on Russian energy infrastructure. This while Moscow's mayor claimed they countered one of the biggest Ukraine drone attacks in years. At least 50 people have died in Bangladesh in flash floods and landslides driven by monsoon rains. Emergency services personnel are ferrying essential supplies to more than 1 million in communities isolated by flooding. The government has set up some 4,000 shelters for the tens of thousands displaced. In China, Anhui and Liaoning are mobilizing response as Tropical Storm Bavi crosses those provinces, but the storm's rainfall is expected to affect more than 10 provincial-level regions. Days-long heavy rains are forecast for east, north, and northeast China. China has also issued the highest landslide warning across northern provincial areas. CGTN's Chen Tong reports from the city where Bavi came ashore on the mainland as a typhoon.
2: 12 hours after powerful Typhoon Bavi made landfall in Wenzhou, this shopping mall in the city center has already opened its doors. All of its stores except for the supermarket were closed on Saturday. The storm caused minor damage to the building complex.
3: After maintenance and supervision by local authorities, our shopping mall resumed operations at 12 today. All the shops are opened. Some restaurants are even seeing people lining up.
2: Stores are welcoming back customers at this local market too. Many residents bought groceries ahead of the typhoon's arrival, and shoppers have again returned.
4: Everybody has needs. They are afraid there is no food to eat. We didn't close at all these days. Usually I come here at 5 in the morning, but today I came here 1 hour later at 6.
5: Disaster prevention is critical, but it's equally important for people's everyday lives to return to normal as soon as possible. With wind and rain subsiding, most shops and restaurants in downtown Wenzhou have reopened for business.
2: That includes nearly all of the 6,000 shops in Binjiang neighborhood.
6: Once the typhoon emergency response was lowered, we rushed to shops and office buildings to check disaster losses. We told them to finish safety checks before reopening and teamed up with market regulators to keep supplies ample and prices steady. We also deployed sanitation crews to clear down trees, mud and leaves from roads to keep traffic flowing, so we could quickly get local business back on track.
2: As the typhoon moves north through China, flights and trains have also gradually resumed in Wenzhou. Though some coastal areas are still cleaning up waterlogged areas, outdoor activities and schools are also reopening in the city's larger neighborhoods. Chen Tong, CGTN Wenzhou, Zhejiang Province.
0: Coming up in Spain, those planning to return home after wildfire evacuations will find a land scorched and wrecked by the flames. The latest on efforts to contain the fire after the break.
7: You might think you are better informed in an information age. 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And data poverty shuts out many. We at CGTN are committed to transcending the information gap and the digital divide. 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

0: Welcome back. On Spain's southeastern coast, firefighters have contained flames that have claimed the lives of at least 12 people. More than 20 others are presumed missing. Hundreds have fled their homes. The wildfires have burned through more than 6,000 hectares. CGTN's Ken Brown reports from Almería.
1: A fire that started on Thursday evening was still burning on Saturday evening in Spain, in Almería, in the southeast of the country. Authorities think that started because of a downed power line, like one of these ones here that you see behind me. It spread rapidly through the vegetation. We've had a couple of serious heat waves, record-breaking heat. 7 kilometers have burned. That's the equivalent of 13,000 football pitches. Dozens of people have lost their homes, and 12 have confirmed to have lost their lives. 23 still missing, according to authorities. Given 5 minutes to leave, residents grabbed their most prized possessions and their beloved pets, like Coco here, who survived the fire from the village of Beda.
2: This is a disaster like which has never happened before.
3: Has your house been affected?
4: We still don't know. That's why we are waiting here and crossing fingers they will be untouched. But let's see.
1: 32 helicopters and firefighting planes have been in the air trying to get the fire under control. Justice Minister Felix Bolaños, who's leading the coordination, told me some positive news at the end of the day.
5: Difficult for us to control the fire, but we are working with the idea to be under control the fire tomorrow along the way.
1: Okay. So you're confident by tomorrow we should have this fire under control?
5: Exactly.
1: The remains of 12 of the people who have been confirmed dead here in Almería have been sent to a specialised Madrid forensic centre. But the bodies have yet to be identified, experts saying that they may need samples from family to complete the process. An anxious wait for anyone who has friends or family among the missing. Ken Brown, CGTN, Almería.
0: In Venezuela, the death toll from twin earthquakes more than a fortnight ago has surpassed 4,300. Tens of thousands remain missing. Recovery work is ongoing. The sheer scale of damage requires help from many people whose names rarely make headlines, but their actions really make a difference. CGTN's Michelle Begue has more on the unsung heroes of Venezuela.
6: Johnny is turning 36 years old today. In a brief, lighthearted moment, his colleagues surprise him with a birthday cake. But there has been little time to celebrate. Since the back-to-back earthquakes hit Venezuela on June 24th, Johnny has been working in the port city of La Guaira, one of the hardest hit areas, volunteering to search for people trapped beneath collapsed buildings.
7: We've been going down into the tunnels. If we can bring out survivors, we do. And if we recover those that did not survive, that also matters. Thankfully, I don't have family in this tragedy, but there are people who lost their loved ones, and they want to bury them in the way every person deserves.
8: Paulo, my colleague, in the early days was reporting on the markings on the side of the building, which means that rescuers have been in that area and inspected for life. And noticeably, in these buildings, there are no markings.
6: Sor Angel Martinez has been waiting outside of one of those buildings for the past 2 weeks. She believes her daughter and granddaughter are still beneath the rubble. Her daughter had been cleaning a home there when the earthquake hit.
9: When she would finish her workday, they would tell her, you can use the pool, stay by the pool with your daughter. They were there. And that is when the tragedy happened. What else can I say? It is out of my hands.
6: All Sor Angel can do now is wait at a vigil shared by many families still searching for answers. Around collapsed buildings in La Guaira, some people look for belongings. Others wait for news, and volunteer rescuers keep trying to reach deep layers of debris. That is where Colombian citizen Hernan David Garces comes in. He traveled by land to Venezuela without his passport, he says, and determined to help in any way he could.
10: I've worked in many tall buildings in my

0: my country, I'm also a cave enthusiast, mountain man, and I know about rescue and survival. So I thought I need to go to Venezuela to share what I know about this.
1: More than 2 weeks after the earthquakes, volunteers are still working long days in difficult conditions. Some bring technical skills, while others bring tools, food, faith, or simply the willingness to keep searching for those who remain unaccounted for. In La Guaira, the work of recovery is not only being carried out by institutions, engineers, or emergency crews, it is also being carried out by ordinary people, neighbors, relatives, and volunteers who refuse to walk away while others are still waiting to recover their loved ones. Michelle Begues, CGTN, La Guaira.
2: Qatar is mourning the death of former Emir Sheikh Hamad bin Khalifa Al Thani. He was 74 years old. A four-day public mourning period has started with flags flown at half staff. Al Thani is known as the, quote, builder of modern Qatar, revolutionizing the gas-rich country into a regional powerhouse in the Middle East. Al Thani ruled Qatar from 1995 to 2013 before abdicating to his son, Sheikh Tamim. Flags at the White House are lowered to half staff for U.S. Senator Lindsey Graham. He died suddenly Saturday at his Washington, D.C. home, reportedly from a heart attack. Graham was 71. The powerful Republican was one of President Trump's most loyal allies on Capitol Hill and was considered certain to be reelected for a fifth term in November. On social media Sunday, Trump called Graham one of the greatest people and senators I have ever known. Still ahead, there's a growing debate on the use of AI in the music industry, how some in Uganda are using it to produce songs when we return.
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The world's currencies are more connected than ever before. The mechanisms that drive the economy are universal. Money moves markets. We explain these trends and show you how the cash in your pocket can have a wide-reaching effect. Because money makes the world go

0: Welcome back. Artificial intelligence is shaking up industries around the world. In Uganda, musicians are turning to AI-powered tools to produce songs faster and cheaper. But as the technology spreads, some are raising questions about originality and copyrights. CGTN's Michael Baleke reports.
1: Inside recording studios across Kampala, artificial intelligence is becoming part of the creative process. From generating musical ideas to mixing and mastering tracks, AI-powered software is changing the way music is made. For many artists, the technology is cutting costs and opening the door to professional quality production.
2: Imagine something as simple as a slight melody. You know, I can prompt and tell AI to, you know, create something based off that melody. And within a minute or two, you know, I get to have a full

0: blown-up song. So it's really an incredible tool that has become part of my work, and each day it continues to amaze me the things that it does.
1: But while AI is making production easier, many musicians say technology still cannot replace human creativity.
0: To some of us, I can easily identify that, that's an AI song. You know, there's something that you hear that's so fine and so, you know, it's so crystal clear, perfect vocals, you know. Yeah, so I feel like at the moment it's still missing that soul, that, you know, and that's why when you decide to use it, I think it should just help you develop what you have, build on what you have, but not 100%, you know, go all out with it. So that it, you know, we don't lose that human touch, that human element in it.
1: That balance between technology and creativity is now driving debate beyond the recording studio. Artificial intelligence is changing the way music is made around the world, and Uganda is no exception. Here in this studio, producers are using AI to speed up everything from songwriting to mixing and mastering. But as the technology becomes more common, it's also raising bigger questions about originality, ownership, and whether machines can ever replace the human touch behind a hit song. The rapid growth of AI is also exposing gaps in copyright protection. Around the world, artists are raising the alarm over AI systems that can imitate voices, musical styles, and performances without permission. Uganda is now beginning the same conversations as the industry looks for ways to embrace innovation while protecting creators.
2: If AI is misused and you feel your content is being misused, you have the moral right. If you feel your content is being sold out for money, you have the economic right. So you have the right to go to court. And we've seen it in countries like America, where producers have gone ahead to sue those record labels. They've gone ahead to sue, so cases are there, and it is also coming to Uganda.
1: Legal experts say AI is evolving faster than the laws that are designed to protect creative work. They say updating copyright rules will be key to addressing issues around ownership, consent, and AI-generated content.
2: We cannot say we are going to do away with AI. It is here to stay. We just need to enact laws that are going to address the gray areas and also help the authors to sell their songs and to have better versions of their songs.
1: Back in the studio, the music keeps playing. For artists like Benon Mogumbia, AI is opening another creative tool, but the stories, emotions, and identity behind the music still come from people. As artificial intelligence becomes part of music making around the world, the challenge will be finding the right balance between innovation and authenticity. Michael Baleke, CGTN, Kampala.
3: And that is the world today. Thank you for watching. I'm Diego Laje. We'll be back with more news at the top of the hour.

When we think of the countryside, what color comes to mind? The silver shimmer of lakes, the emerald glow of pastures at sunset, the golden flame of festivals. In ancient Chinese philosophy, Wu Xing, the five elements, set the rhythm of the universe: wood, fire, earth, metal, and water. They are the colors of the land itself. Today, these same elements continue to shape life across China. Across the land, people are rediscovering ways to live in harmony with nature and with one another. This is the story of colors, of people, of becoming. Back to the land, back to life, and to the world beyond.

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0: At the beginning of coming here and after renovating the museum, each day we will only get about 5 to 10 tourists that would actually come in. But nowadays, I would say every day, we have about 300 to 500 tourists coming in, looking at the exhibitions, some curious about the Mosul culture, some also curious about what the Mosul Museum is doing. I think this museum actually plays a very, very important role, considering that this museum is actually started by villagers, right, instead of outsiders. So I think for this museum to exist from 1997 all the way to now, these 20, 30 years of experience, understanding their own culture and also explaining and communicating this culture to the outside world, it really allows them to have their own microphone.
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0: U.S. and Iran strikes escalate in the Persian Gulf. Tehran declaring the Strait of Hormuz closed, as the White House says it remains open. Typhoon Bavi shrank from a tropical storm after it hit eastern China. Public and commercial services restored after evacuations and flooding. And in Spain, wildfires leave behind neighborhoods covered in ash and wreckage. One of multiple European nations facing flames and heat waves. Hello and thanks for joining us. I'm Diego Laje in Washington, D.C. Those stories in a moment. First, at least 27 people are dead after a fire broke out at a pub in Bangkok. Rescuers said the fire was reported just before midnight Sunday. It took about half an hour to bring it under control. Thailand's prime minister said a musician said he saw smoke coming out of a circuit breaker near the stage. The power then went out. There was an explosion and thick smoke quickly filled the bar. The prime minister said many of the victims were found in the restrooms at the back of the building. Now to the Middle East conflict. Overnight and into Sunday, the U.S. launched more strikes against Iran, and Iran counterattacked, targeting Gulf Arab states. This as Iran declares the Strait of Hormuz closed and the U.S. insists it is open. CGTN's Owen Fairclough joins us live from the newsroom. Owen.
1: That's right, Diego. Strikes and counterstrikes followed by claims and counterclaims. As you mentioned there, Iran is claiming that the Strait of Hormuz is closed, that all-important waterway responsible for around a fifth of the world's oil and gas. That was quickly followed up by the U.S. military command saying that the strait is open and reminding us that it's escorted hundreds of ships through that waterway. That may be true, but it's also true to say that maritime traffic in the strait remains at lower than pre-conflict levels, and that cuts to the heart of all of this, with this ceasefire declared pretty much dead and buried by U.S. President Donald Trump, that prelude to a permanent deal between these two sides. As you mentioned, Diego, you're seeing images there of strikes from the U.S. targeting mainly Iranian missile launchers. We understand as well some oil refining capacity as well, with Tehran responding and this time targeting Gulf allies of the United States that host U.S. military assets such as aircraft and so on. Worth noting that Qatar was also targeted. That country was at one point a mediator, certainly in the early part of this conflict between these two sides. And also Oman. That's awkward because Oman is currently trying to mediate between the U.S. And Iran. The Omani government is asking for explanations from their Iranian counterparts. Diego.
0: And at the same time, indirect talks have actually resumed, at least with Iran hosted by Oman as mediator. What about the U.S. there?
1: Yeah, they look pretty one-sided at this point, don't they? Yeah, that was Oman hosting Iran's foreign minister over the weekend to try and mediate in this and focusing on the Strait of Hormuz. Now, we understand one proposal on the table is for Oman to take a role in administrating certainly the southern part of the Strait of Hormuz to effectively guarantee freedom of navigation for commercial traffic going through there. That would leave the Iranians potentially administering the northern part of the Strait of Hormuz. But that raises the specter, say some critics, not least the United States, of tolls being levied on shipping companies who pass through that way. It also cuts to the heart of Iranian hardliners who, some experts say, essentially want to have control and leverage over the entire strait. So it gives you some indication there of where things stand. It's curious, isn't it, that U.S. President Donald Trump, having said that this ceasefire is gone, is still supporting indirect negotiations. The U.S. president has spent much of the weekend at his golf club just outside Washington, D.C., posting on his Truth social media website about threats from Iran to try and assassinate him, but little about the substance of these talks. It's also

0: a key question. If these indirect negotiations are to resume, when will the US send a negotiating team to at least sit down, potentially with the Omani government, to try and talk indirectly to their Iranian counterparts? Diego.
1: Owen Fairclough, thanks for the update. Gaza's health ministry says four people were killed when Israel bombed a metal foundry, in Gaza City. Israel's military said it had struck terrorist infrastructure. Medical personnel say Israeli forces also killed a 9-year-old girl at a camp in central Gaza. The attacks are the latest since Israel and Hamas agreed to a ceasefire in October. More than 1,000 Palestinians and four Israeli soldiers have been killed since it took effect. Ukraine's military says it unleashed a new round of drone attacks on Russia, with targets both on land and at sea. An oil refinery was hit in the Samara region. Ukrainian drones also struck more than one dozen Russian ships, most of them tankers. Ukraine has been stepping up attacks on Russian energy infrastructure. This, while Moscow mayor claimed they countered one of the biggest Ukraine drone attacks in years. At least 50 people have died in Bangladesh in flash floods and landslides driven by monsoon rains. Emergency services personnel are ferrying essential supplies to more than 1 million in communities isolated by flooding. The government has set up some 4,000 shelters for the tens of thousands displaced. In China, Anhui and Liaoning are mobilizing response as tropical storm Bavi crosses those provinces. But the storm's rainfall is expected to affect more than 10 provincial-level regions. Days-long heavy rains are forecast for east, north, and northeast China. China has also issued its highest landslide warning across northern provincial areas. CGTN's Chen Tong reports from the city where Bavi came ashore on the mainland as a full-fledged typhoon.
2: 12 hours after powerful Typhoon Bavi made landfall in Wenzhou, this shopping mall in the city center has already opened its doors. All of its stores except for the supermarket were closed on Saturday. The storm caused minor damage to the building complex.
3: After maintenance and supervision by local authorities, our shopping mall resumed operations at 12 today. All the shops are opened. Some restaurants are even seeing people lining up.
2: Stores are welcoming back customers at this local market too. Many residents bought groceries ahead of the typhoon's arrival, and shoppers have again returned.
4: Everybody has needs. They are afraid there is no food to eat. We didn't close at all these days. Usually I come here at 5 in the morning, but today I came here 1 hour later at 6.
5: Disaster prevention is critical, but it's equally important for people's everyday lives to return to normal as soon as possible. With wind and rain subsiding, most shops and restaurants in downtown Wenzhou have reopened for business.
2: That includes nearly all of the 6,000 shops in Binjiang neighborhood.
6: Once the typhoon emergency response was lowered, we rushed to shops and office buildings to check disaster losses. We told them to finish safety checks before reopening and teamed up with market regulators to keep supplies ample and prices steady. We also deployed sanitation crews to clear down trees, mud and leaves from roads to keep traffic flowing, so we could quickly get local business back on track.
2: As the typhoon moves north through China, flights and trains have also gradually resumed in Wenzhou. Though some coastal areas are still cleaning up waterlogged areas, outdoor activities and schools are also reopening in the city's larger neighborhoods. Chen Tong, CGTN Wenzhou, Zhejiang Province.
1: Persistent heavy rainfall battered China's capital city over the weekend, with the eastern part of the city experiencing some of the heaviest downpours. CGTN's Zhou Xin visited Xiji Township in eastern Beijing to see how local communities are responding.
7: Tongzhou District in eastern Beijing was among the hardest hit areas during the latest round of heavy rainfall and was placed under the highest level emergency response. In Xiji Township, nearly 3,000 officials, community workers, and emergency personnel remain.

0: men on duty throughout Saturday night, responding immediately as flooding was reported across the town.
1: The rainfall intensified very quickly, and water began accumulating on the road. We were concerned it could reach nearby homes, so we immediately reported the situation. Two more powerful pumps were quickly sent to our village, and the risk was soon brought under control.
0: Officials say the rapid response was made possible by preparations that had begun early before the rain arrived.
2: Before the rain arrived, we had already identified all the locations across the township that were at higher risk of flooding, with a specific response plan for each one. Emergency teams and equipment were deployed in advance, so operations could begin as soon as the heavy rain started.
0: At the village level, preparations were also underway before the storm hit.
3: This village sits next to the river. If the rain gets too heavy, the river could overflow, posing a flood risk to nearby homes. That's why local officials have visited more than 300 households ahead of the storm to prepare for possible evacuations.
0: Village workers went door to door to identify residents who would need to be relocated to shelters or require assistance during an evacuation, and to prepare emergency plans for every household in advance.
4: We had to understand the situation of every household. Each staff member and volunteer was assigned a certain number of families with clear responsibilities for every area and every home.
0: Across Beijing, nearly 27,000 emergency personnel were mobilized and about 100,000 residents were relocated to safer areas ahead of this latest round of heavy rainfall. Officials say early preparation and coordinated response helped keep flood control operations orderly and effective, ensuring residents' safety. Zhou Yixin, CGTN, Beijing.
5: Coming up in Spain, those planning to return home after wildfire evacuations will find a land scorched and wrecked by the flames. The latest on efforts to contain the fire right after the break.
6: You might think you are better informed in an information age. 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
5: Welcome back. On Spain's southeastern coast, firefighters have contained flames that have claimed the lives of at least 12 people. More than 20 others are presumed missing. Hundreds have fled their homes. The wildfires have burned through more than 6,000 hectares. CGTN's Ken Brown reports from Almería.
7: A fire that started on Thursday evening was still burning on Saturday evening in Spain, in Almería, in the southeast of the country. Authorities think that started because of a downed power line, like one of these ones here that you see behind me. It spread rapidly through the vegetation. We've had a couple of serious heat waves, record-breaking heat. 7 kilometers have burned. That's the equivalent of 13,000 football pitches. Dozens of people have lost their homes, and 12 have confirmed to have lost their lives. 23 still missing, according to authorities. Given 5 minutes to leave, residents grabbed their most prized possessions and their beloved pets, like Coco here, who survived the fire from the village of Bedar.
8: This is a disaster like which has never happened before.
9: Has your house been affected?
10: We still don't know. That's why we are waiting here and crossing fingers they will be untouched. But let's see.
7: 32 helicopters and firefighting planes have been in the air trying to get the fire under control. Justice Minister Felix Bolaños, who's leading the coordination, told me some positive news at the end of the day.
9: Difficult for us to control the fire, but we are working with the idea to be under control the fire tomorrow along the way.

0: Aye.
1: Okay. So you're confident by tomorrow we should have this fire under control?
0: Exactly.
2: The remains of 12 of the people who have been confirmed dead here in Almería have been sent to a specialised Madrid forensic centre. But the bodies have yet to be identified, experts saying that they may need samples from family to complete the process. An anxious wait for anyone who has friends or family among the missing. Ken Brown, CGTN, Almería.
3: In Greece, authorities warn people to stay indoors in an area near Athens. This after toxic smoke had spread from a burning recycling facility. Evangelos Ipsas reports.
4: Inside his home, Sotiris Lloris shows us what wildfire season means for someone already fighting for every breath. A mask kept close, pills lined up on the table. Medication for his heart, his lungs, and the condition that changed his life after a major surgery in 2023. He has a heart valve, breathing problems, and one clear instruction from his cardiologist. When smoke comes close, stay away.
5: When it comes to my breathing, I get shortness of breath and tachycardia, and I can also hear the valve.
4: This is Mandra Idilia, west of Athens, an area repeatedly hit by wildfires and close to Aspropyrgos, one of Greece's major industrial zones. Fires here can move through dry land, forests, and settlements, sometimes toward factories, warehouses, and recycling facilities. The mayor here is also a cardiologist. He has treated many patients in the area and knows only too well all the health dangers involved.
6: A fire, a wildfire, and its consequences do not end when the fire is extinguished. The particles emitted by wildfires burden the atmosphere for many months.
4: This is the fear in areas like this. A wildfire could spread beyond forest into people's homes, and even in buildings like the one behind me, sending toxic smoke into nearby communities. Doctors warn that when the fires are gone, the threat remains in the air for days, weeks, or even longer. The advice is simple. Stay inside, close the windows, use filtered air, wear a mask, and avoid burn areas even after the flames are gone. For Sotiris, the warning now is part of daily life. Because here, near homes, factories, and industrial zones, fire can leave behind a second emergency. Invisible toxic air and vulnerable people still holding their breath. Evangelos Ipsas for CGTN. From Mandra Idilia, Greece.
3: In Venezuela, the death toll from twin earthquakes more than 2 weeks ago is surging towards 4,500. Tens of thousands remain missing. Recovery work is still ongoing. The sheer scale of damage requires help from many people whose names rarely make headlines, but their actions make a difference. CGTN's Michelle Begue has more on the unsung heroes of Venezuela.
7: Johnny is turning 36 years old today. In a brief, lighthearted moment, his colleagues surprise him with a birthday cake. But there has been little time to celebrate. Since the back-to-back earthquakes hit Venezuela on June 24th, Johnny has been working in the port city of La Guaira, one of the hardest hit areas, volunteering to search for people trapped beneath collapsed buildings.
8: We've been going down into the tunnels. If we can bring out survivors, we do. And if we recover those that did not survive, that also matters. Thankfully, I don't have family in this tragedy, but there are people who lost their loved ones, and they want to bury them in the way every person deserves.
9: Paulo, my colleague in the early days, was reporting on the markings on the side of the building, which means that rescuers have been in that area and inspected for life. And noticeably, in these buildings, there are no markings.
7: Sor Angel Martinez has been waiting outside of one of those buildings for the past 2 weeks. She believes her daughter and granddaughter are still beneath the rubble. Her daughter had been cleaning a home there when the earthquake hit.
0: When she would finish her workday, they would tell her, you can use the pool, stay by the pool with your daughter. They were there. And that is when the tragedy happened. What

0: What else can I say? It is out of my hands.
1: All Sor Angel can do now is wait at a vigil shared by many families still searching for answers. Around collapsed buildings in La Guaira, some people look for belongings, others wait for news, and volunteer rescuers keep trying to reach deep layers of debris. That is where Colombian citizen Hernan David Garces comes in. He traveled by land to Venezuela without his passport, he says, and determined to help in any way he could.
2: I've worked in many tall buildings in my country. I'm also a cave enthusiast, mountain man, and I know about rescue and survival. So I thought I need to go to Venezuela to share what I know about this.
1: More than 2 weeks after the earthquakes, volunteers are still working long days in difficult conditions. Some bring technical skills, while others bring tools, food, faith, or simply the willingness to keep searching for those who remain unaccounted for. In La Guaira, the work of recovery is not only being carried out by institutions, engineers, or emergency crews, it is also being carried out by ordinary people, neighbors, relatives, and volunteers who refuse to walk away while others are still waiting to recover their loved ones. Michelle Begues, CGTN, La Guaira.
3: Still ahead, there's a growing debate on the use of AI in the music industry, how some in Uganda are using it to produce songs when we return.
4: 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We put the focus on the details. To see more, to understand better. 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
3: Welcome back. Artificial intelligence is shaking up industries around the world. And in Uganda, musicians are turning to AI-powered tools to produce songs faster and cheaper. But as the technology spreads, some are raising questions about originality and copyrights. CGTN's Michael Baleke reports.
12: Inside recording studios across Kampala, artificial intelligence is becoming part of the creative process. From generating musical ideas to mixing and mastering tracks, AI-powered software is changing the way music is made. For many artists, the technology is cutting costs and opening the door to professional quality production.
13: Imagine something as simple as a slight melody. You know, I can prompt and tell AI to, you know, create something based off that melody. And within a minute or two, you know, I get to have a full blown up song. So it's really an incredible tool that has become part of my work, and each day it continues to amaze me, the things that it does.
12: But while AI is making production easier, many musicians say technology still cannot replace human creativity.
13: To some of us, I can easily identify that, that's an AI song, you know. There's something that you hear that's so fine and so you know, it's so crystal clear.

0: Yeah, perfect vocals, you know. Yeah, so I feel like at the moment it's still missing that soul, that, you know, and that's why when you decide to use it, I think it should just help you develop what you have, build on what you have, but not 100%, you know, go all out with it. So that it, you know, we don't lose that human touch, that human element in it.
1: That balance between technology and creativity is now driving debate beyond the recording studio. Artificial intelligence is changing the way music is made around the world, and Uganda is no exception. Here in this studio, producers are using AI to speed up everything from songwriting to mixing and mastering. But as the technology becomes more common, it's also raising bigger questions about originality, ownership, and whether machines can ever replace the human touch behind a hit song. The rapid growth of AI is also exposing gaps in copyright protection. Around the world, artists are raising the alarm over AI systems that can imitate voices, musical styles, and performances without permission. Uganda is now beginning the same conversations as the industry looks for ways to embrace innovation while protecting creators.
2: If AI is misused and you feel your content is being misused, you have the moral right. If you feel your content is being sold out for money, you have the economic right. So you have the right to go to court. And we've seen it in countries like America, where producers have gone ahead to sue those record labels. They've gone ahead to sue, so cases are there, and it is also coming to Uganda.
1: Legal experts say AI is evolving faster than the laws that are designed to protect creative work. They say updating copyright rules will be key to addressing issues around ownership, consent, and AI-generated content.
2: We cannot say we are going to do away with AI. It is here to stay. We just need to enact laws that are going to address the gray areas and also help the authors to sell their songs and to have better versions of their songs.
1: Back in the studio, the music keeps playing. For artists like Benon Mogumbia, AI is opening another creative tool. But the stories, emotions, and identity behind the music still come from people. As artificial intelligence becomes part of music making around the world, the challenge will be finding the right balance between innovation and authenticity. Michael Baleke, CGTN, Kampala.
3: And that's the world today. I'm Diego Lacker.

0: I'm at London Heathrow Airport.
1: Right now I'm at the Beijing South Railway Station.
0: I'm about to take a flight to...
1: About to take the high-speed rail to...
2: Suzhou!
1: But if you think that's all there is to Suzhou, well, you're just getting started. Over there is the other side of this amazing city. Young, dynamic, efficient, and daring. I've invited an entrepreneur friend from the UK to come and explore these two worlds together. And right now, he should be setting out from Shanghai, so I'd better get to the Suzhou railway station to pick him up. Hello, Ethan.
3: Hey, good to see you, Alex. Well, finally, we're here.
1: Good to meet you. Nice. So, how again. Was your trip?
3: It was wonderful. It took just 20 hours to get here.
1: Well, I can say is after all that time, you still arrived right on time.
3: Oh, amazing.
1: Let's go this way.
3: Excellent. You must be jet lagged, mate. The car park is that way.
1: We're not taking a car today. We're going to do something special that's unique to Suzhou. We're jumping on a boat to get around this city.
3: Ah, seriously?
1: Come on, check it out.
3: Amazing. Okay.
4: cheers, cheers.
1: Yeah.
4: So you can see this waterway is going around the old city. Suzhou is quite special in terms of transport, you know. I saw on the map that the distance to get from Cambridge to London is also the same as to get from Shanghai, where you came from, down here to Suzhou.
5: I was doing a little bit of homework on that. China's high-speed rail is the largest in the world. It's 50,000 kilometers on track. That's more than the rest of the world's high-speed rail all put together. Just absolutely mind-blowing.
4: And what's interesting is it's still growing, isn't it? They're still building something more every year.
1: So what's that about?
4: So this is a special style called Pingtan. This has got a history of maybe 400 years.
5: Would you say that Suzhou is known mainly as a historical place, or is it also known as an industrial hub?
4: No, that's a tricky question, and I think in the next few days we're going to find out that the answer is both.
5: Can't wait.
1: You know, I was really excited to come down here and pick you up and show you all around this beautiful city. But I want to know exactly what are you looking for and what would you like to achieve while you're here?
3: Well, I'm a tech guy, as you know. My ventures work in chemistry and material science. One of the challenges we have in the UK is scaling up. So anything to do with advanced materials, robotics, artificial intelligence, energy, batteries, you know, if it's techie and if Suzhou is doing it, I want to get to know it.
1: Okay, sounds like the plans I got so far, but I'm going to look for a few more.
3: Amazing.
1: We're going to have a busy time, but it's going to be a fun time.
3: Looking forward to it.
1: All right.

0: Wow. Amazing.
1: Excellent. Let's try it.
0: Oh, wow. Look at that. Crispy on the outside, soft on the inside.
1: Absolutely. And I love that sweet and sour flavor.
0: Oh, look at that.
1: Yeah. Try this.
0: Wow. I think there's a little bit of tofu in there.
1: And something about the greens here is that they're extremely fresh. That's very important here in Suzhou food.
0: The freshness.
1: You can really taste that it's of the season. It's right this moment. And it's also, if we come back here a month

0: from now, we'll see different vegetables on the table. Whatever is best right now, that's what they're going to serve us.
1: That's the way to do it.
0: Okay, let's go. I booked this place because I saw online that there's a lot of very modern aspects of this hotel, so I'm really excited to show you around.
1: Alex?
2: Hi.
1: Whoa. Is that for real?
0: Wow. This robot's name is Wanda. Wanda is the new staff member here at the hotel.
1: When I think of cleaning robots,
0: yeah.
1: I typically think of small vacuum cleaners on wheels.
0: Right, exactly. But this one's got arms. And you see the joints are very complex, aren't they?
1: Yeah.
0: You know, very many angles going on.
1: So housekeeping is basically getting automated.
0: Well, maybe one day nobody will have to make a bed ever again. Suzhou has got a big push going on for robotics and artificial intelligence. This may not be the last time you see one in this visit.
1: Absolutely. That's one of the reasons I'm here.

0: Look how tiny it is. Just like a finger joint, isn't it?
1: This is still the world's smallest strain wave gear. So smallest. We call that size 2.5. It means it's 0.25 inch of the pitch circle diameter. Yeah. It's about 6.2 millimeters.
0: That's, so is this in use in a lot of applications?
1: It wasn't until humanoid come into the scene, right? Mm. In humanoid, you have a hand. Right now, like I think the most advanced technology, you have 22 degrees of freedom for one hand. So we have a lot of challenge to make those.
0: Can we look into how it works?
1: So basically, like your motor input will attach to this wave generator. So it will spin at a very high speed. Through this gearing, it will reduce that speed, but at the same time amplify the torque output. So that will give you a very small package, but very high torque output. In 2003, there's only one company, like it's a harmonic drive in Japan, that are capable of making those strain wave gears that are production worthy for the robots. Why I say production worthy is like the robot requires them to last long. That's like, what's difficult for those is not to make them initially that have the precision or like a stiffness. It's make them last like years, still have the precision and the stiffness.
2: What percentage of your business comes from humanoid robot gears, and how do you expect it to grow over the years?
1: 2 years ago, it occupies about like 5% of our business, and last year it was like 20%. We expect this year to triple.
2: Triple?
1: Yeah. Maybe by the end of the year, we'll see 50% of our business come from humanoid. Like, it's very fast-growing business.
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4: 以上的寿命。I think we saw some of that in Wanda yesterday when we feel for her moving around the room and the tasks. There was obviously a lot of dexterity. She was very nimble in the movement.
0: We criticized her yesterday for being a bit slow, but definitely she is, she's not going to hurt anybody. Yeah, very interesting. So, Ethan, have you heard of driverless cars?
5: Yeah, I've heard of them.
0: Yeah, so actually Suzhou has a lot of driverless taxis. They're becoming more and more common on the streets now.
5: Okay.
0: Here's Luna.
5: Look at that. Something's coming very slowly.
6: Awesome. Hello, Shifu.
2: Is anyone hiding in there? No?
6: Nobody there.
5: Okay.
0: Safety first.
5: Safety first.
6: Yes.
0: All
6: Look
0: right.
6: at that. It closes by itself.

0: So far, I'm feeling pretty safe, pretty comfortable.
1: Yeah.
0: Well, we've had our very first time riding one of these robo-taxis. Pretty exciting, huh?
1: Yeah. So, where is this taxi taking us?
0: This robo-taxi is taking us to where robots do their

0: 跟产业的结合，从数据的采集到算法的设计，一直到具身智能在产业里面应用的场景，我们都在联合的打造。
1: Alex mentioned that right here in Suzhou, you can build robots from design to the finished product, all using parts components available locally. Could you tell us more about that?
0: 具身智能呢，它是分成两部分，一部分是本体，一部分是它的大脑。苏州呢，它是一个制造业非常发达的城市，在机器人的材料设计、结构设计、机械设计是有很好的基础。在人工智能赋能机器人的这个大脑这一块，我们有全国的算力网络的长三角枢纽，也有大量的制造业的企业能够提供真实的数据，而数据就是具身智能大脑训练的必备的元素。从技术的链条的研发到产业的落地，形成了一个闭环的很好的一个良好生态。
2: What's this one?
3: It's a guide dog for the blind people. It can navigate and avoid obstacles and perform voice interaction.
2: Wow, that's amazing.
3: It can lead the blind people for travel safely.
2: Oh, wow.
3: Currently, we have built 5,200 square meters training center with 10 mainstream training scenarios, including household, industrial, commercial applications, and so on.Our main responsibility is public service to development of the robot companies. The robot is still training now. Each time our engineer demonstrates a move and it learns it, the more it learns, the more precise its movements become. Just like a child learning how to walk.
1: So how many repetitions does a robot need to do before it can learn a new task?
3: Over 10,000. And then they can really enter into our life.
1: It's a lot like Wanda, isn't it?
2: I think it is Wanda. We met her before.
3: Yeah, Wanda.
2: Oh, so Wanda's actually a very busy lady.
3: Yeah.
2: She's got a lot of things to do. Ethan, there's something really special about this place, which is that it's publicly funded, and all of the AI and robotics companies can come here and do their training. Then all of the data produced becomes public property, and that means that all of the companies can share it and they can use it to push the whole industry forward together. 进入表演模式。Do you think we could learn that? Let's try and follow it.
4: I like your moves.
2: Right?
4: Look at it.
2: Wow, isn't it amazing? All of this technology and the way that they're training over and over and getting better and better. It's pretty cool, huh?
4: Very impressive.
2: Ooh, look at that.
4: Look at that.
2: Who's this?
5: Well, this is a product of Jinizong AI. It's called L1.
2: L1, okay.
5: Yeah, the world's first ultra impact.
2: Oh,
5: it can
2: cool.
5: be applied in industrial inspection, power inspection, emergency response, and security patrol.
2: Oh, okay, so not just a pet.
5: Not just a pet.
2: It can go into dangerous places.
5: It can definitely operate in different and complex environments. Right now, we're already applying this product in industrial and power, etc. However, the most potential market, I think, is the consumer level.
2: So they'd be helping us out around the home.
5: Of course.
2: Keeping us, making sure that we're not lonely.
5: Exactly.
2: Yeah. Can we actually take it out and try it in the real world?
5: No problem.
4: Oh, brilliant. We'll look after it very well. Or maybe it will look after us.
2: Exactly.
5: So this is the UW Beacon. Give it
4: Excellent.
5: A try.
4: Look what I got.
2: Mm-hmm.
4: Come on.
2: Go.
4: Right, here we go.
2: Wow.
4: Excellent. That's it.

0: This is my new favorite toy. I absolutely love it.
1: Right?
2: Really?
0: Yeah, it works really well. And we think we could give you another challenge now.
2: Mm. Okay.
0: Do you think you could program one of these? It could maybe give us a tour of a park, a place like this. Maybe have a camera, take some pictures, do some filming for us.
1: Just like a tour guide, yeah?
0: Exactly.
2: Okay, got it. So we haven't done that yet, but give us a few days, we'll make it happen.
3: Cheers. Nice.

0: know that Suzhou has two faces, you could say. On the one side, it has the historical, the traditional, and these have been preserved very well. But at the same time, Suzhou's industry and Suzhou's economy is huge. Really, they have both the ancient and the modern. It's spectacular, isn't it?
1: It is.
2: 我们是拍视频嘛，它的稳定性和流畅度怎么能保证？底部的话，我们做了一个转接支架，沿这两个坐标轴对称的方向。本身这个轮轴的话，它这个材质的话也是带点减震的，然后这关节的话也有缓冲的作用。
3: Whoa, check it out.
0: Yeah, this is called the Gate of the Orient. It's currently one of the new landmarks here in Suzhou, and it's also the world's tallest arched gateway building. Just now I made a coffee. Have a look at it.
3: Oh, wow. Look at that. Can I put my kids in that?
0: Hey, yeah, why not?
4: 整整做一个课程训练吧
0: AI, draw the picture. Are you ready?
3: Excellent.
0: You see how the joints here, they're very well made, and the movements are so smooth and accurate, aren't they?
3: Yeah. Oh, look at that.
0: Wow, look at that.
5: Oh, that's incredible. Wow. Look at the detail on that.
6: It's a little bit晃，这个地方太高，整体都要加固。
7: 夹架还蛮稳的，
3: 直线保持距离其实是没有偏差的。

0: It's Shanghu Lake, the most beautiful place and also one of the landmarks here in Changshu City. People in Changshu have a very good leisure place and have a very good balance of life and work. The government are very supportive in every way, from the process, from administration level, and even after we are settling here, they really look after us. They have all those policies about promoting the talent, how they help them settling down here. That's a good part about it too.
1: Whoa, what's this one?
0: It's a flying car that's made out of carbon fiber.
1: All carbon fiber, so it must be very light, huh?
0: Less than 100 kilos.
1: Wow.
0: It's autonomous, so you can just fly from one point to another point directly.
1: Ooh, I like that.
2: That's convenient.
1: Let's get one.
0: So this part actually is one of the main part of the whole process, where actually carbon fiber is really formed. So that's why when we are talking about the carbon fiber manufacturing, this is the forming part. What you are seeing here is a highly automated gluing line. The robotic arm is busy putting the glue onto one part so that it can be stick to another part.
3: So who's helping who? Is the robot helping the people or the people helping the robot?
0: For this walking station, it's more like people helping the robot. The robot is doing its main job, while you can observe that there are some people by the walking station. Their job is just to make sure the part is like at its right position.
1: Okay, we know who's the boss around here then, don't we?
0: Definitely.
1: Wenjin, thank you so much for showing us around. We learned so much about carbon fiber in a short time, didn't we? But we'd really like to know, what's the attraction of coming to Suzhou or to this area for companies like yours?
0: Suzhou area is always known as one of the most industrial developed area in China, which people might also know as a Yangtze Delta area. So the government will also show great support to the companies. Automotive, medical science, and now there's robotic and artificial intelligence.
1: How does the support happen? Is it tax breaks or something else?
0: It's all, I would say. From tax to tariffs, they also help you to settle the people here. Actually, they organize different kind of events to help you to line up with upstream and downstream companies too.
3: I'm especially curious about navigating permissions or permits. Well, every industry is regulated, some more regulated than others. And in my sector especially, we find that environmental permits can sometimes delay us or make the process very, very difficult to navigate through. What's your experience trying to get up and running with the necessary permissions?
0: For example, the R&D center you're at now, from the basic infrastructure to the establishment, we only took 9 months to do all the things.
3: The first time I heard that number, I thought it was wrong. I don't know of many things that can happen in 9 months. It's so impressive.
1: This is what we keep hearing about, is China's speed, isn't it?
0: Yes.
3: How long have you been here in Suzhou, and how do you find it so far?
4: Well, I've been here in Suzhou since 2008. I absolutely love it. Not only the people, the environment. It's absolutely a fantastic place to live.
3: Why so many coffee shops over here?
4: Not many people know that the Kunshan Suzhou area is one of the biggest industrial hubs into processing coffee. It's been raised in Yunnan, bring here to be processed, and then sold here and exported to the world, no? Just have a sip, it's a super good coffee.
3: All right, let's give this a try then.
4: Basically, you are right at the heart of our production capacity in China. Here is where we produce basically the products for metal division, for automotive division, where we do our stamping solutions and cutting metal processing solutions. I think historically we have seen two phase innovation, one innovation that came from the West and one innovation that right now is coming from the East. The future, not for our company, but for the world, is how we do a hybrid innovation, no? How we take the best of the East and the best of the West to provide a better solutions for a better world. Probably China as a market, as an innovation place, was an option 3 years ago. Now I would say that it's mandatory. You have to find what this market means for you. Could be a market to buy, could be a market to sell, could be a market to innovate, but for sure, I believe that you cannot live with this reality.
1: Hey, well, the wind is blowing east and you put out your sail, you come with it.
3: I'm going to take that message to my board.
1: Right, good choice. I thought we were coming to a factory, but look at this. We're really in Suzhou.
3: Look at that.
2: Yes.
3: Wow.
1: Good to see you.
2: Nice to see you.
1: Yeah, this is my friend Ethan.
2: Hey. Hi, nice to see you.
3: Yeah.

0: Here we have our injection molding department. This department was established in 2022. This was one of the biggest steps in the whole development of Burckhardt in China, because we really started to localize injection molding, which was before a core competence in Germany. It made us much more competitive. Our target is also to establish a digital factory. Digitalization and automation is much easier to establish in China because programmers, engineers, automation companies are much more competitive than they are overseas in Germany. In the early years, we were bringing the expertise of production and technology. Now it has turned the other way around. We are bringing the Chinese expertise and the Chinese speed back to Germany in order to be competitive in our German locations as well.
1: Both of you guys are here from Germany. You've been here a long time. How is it living here, doing business here? Do you find everything that you need?
2: In Taizong, it is very open, very friendly. Everything is there and also quite well prepared to buy some pretzels, to have a good bakery, also find a German beer.
0: Once a year in, I think, September, we have the beer festival in Taizong, which is really famous.
1: I think we need to come back for that.
3: East and it's west, German beer and local beers, I'm sure, are plentiful. Excellent.
1: Wow!
4: Whoa!
1: Look at that.
4: Look at that.
1: Look at this Frankenstein's monster we've created.
4: Is this thing on?
5: Hello? I think it should be watching us now.
4: Okay.
5: Hi, nice to meet you.

0: Let's go! Oh, look at that!
1: Hey! All right, let's see how he handles his first challenge, huh?
0: Okay.
1: Well, going up the bridge.
0: Makes it look easy.
1: Yeah.

0: So can you see this tower and how it's on a little bit of a lean?
1: It is, actually.
0: This is the Tiger Hill Pagoda. Actually, it was built earlier than the Leaning Tower of Pisa, and it's on a more serious angle. So the question is, how much longer can it lean?
1: More than 5 minutes, I hope.
0: Let's hope so.
1: Oh, look at that.
0: Hey, a new friend.
1: That looks like...
0: Ooh, tricky.
1: Look at that.
0: Hello, nice to meet you.

0: See this gate over here?
1: Yeah, yeah.
0: Yeah, actually, that's an ancient part of the city walls that were established when Suzhou was first built as the capital of the Wu Kingdom.
1: Oh, wow.
0: And that was over 2,500 years ago. Can you believe it?
1: Wow, very impressive.
0: Yeah.
1: Suzhou is famous for its classical gardens, its
0: right.
1: ancient canals, but it's also building more modern spaces.
0: It's incredible, isn't it? The ancient and the modern side by side. You know, this is what I said when you arrived, that we're going to see an amazing city, and here we are, enjoying every second.
1: True to your words.
0: Yep.

0: When planning this trip, I really wanted to make sure that I could show Ethan as much as possible about the industrial strength of Suzhou.
1: Hi.
0: I never imagined that I would learn so much about the importance of being in the right place to get things done. With the creation of humanoid robots or advanced materials from upstream to downstream, a lot could be delivered in one place.
1: All of these things together make a huge difference. The ecosystem seems to be very mature. The policy and the institution seem to be in the right place to be moving at a different sort of pace. Foreign companies, in the early days, they felt that China really needed them. But over the years, the tables have turned. They need China just as much, if not more. The rest of the world really has to take a look at what is going on here and learn from this, because this is how you will accelerate the development of AI, the development of robotics and robotic intelligence and all of that stuff. I think it's fair to say that this week has changed my mind about quite a lot of things. I'm very much intrigued about what Suzhou might have in store for myself and my companies.
0: Are you starting to consider maybe setting up something here?
1: Yes, I would like to explore that.

0: Iran strikes escalate in the Persian Gulf. Tehran declaring the Strait of Hormuz closed as the White House says it remains open. Typhoon Bavi shrank into a tropical storm after it hit eastern China. Public and commercial services restored after evacuations and flooding. And in Spain, wildfires leave behind neighborhoods covered in ash and wreckage. One of multiple European nations facing flames and heat waves. Hello and thanks for joining us. I'm Diego Laje in Washington, D.C. Those stories in a moment. First, at least 27 people are dead after a fire broke out at a pub in Bangkok. Rescuers said the fire was reported just before midnight Sunday. It took about half an hour to bring under control. Thailand's prime minister said a musician told police he had seen smoke coming out of a circuit breaker near the stage before the power went out. Then there was an explosion and thick smoke quickly filled the bar. The prime minister said many victims were found in the restrooms at the back of the building. Now to the conflict in the Middle East. Overnight and into Sunday, the U.S. launched more than a dozen strikes against Iran, and Iran counterattacked, targeting Gulf Arab states. This as Iran declares the Strait of Hormuz closed, and the U.S. insists it is open. CGTN's Owen Fairclough reports.
1: As they once again trade fire, the U.S. and Iran are this Sunday locked in claim and counterclaim. Tehran is claiming that the Strait of Hormuz is now closed to maritime traffic. The U.S. military insisting it is open. Difficult to verify, but online sites suggest there is some maritime traffic passing through this all-important waterway and a critical role in world oil and gas transports. That after the U.S. and Iran once again traded strikes. The U.S. Firing at Iranian missile launches, and it would appear some oil refining infrastructure in Iran. Tehran, for its part, targeting U.S. Gulf allies that host U.S. military assets, the likes of Kuwait and Qatar, which at one point was trying to mediate between these two sides before they brokered this ceasefire, which, according to U.S. President Donald Trump, is pretty much now dead and buried. All of this happening with these strikes resuming between these two sides. It's awkward for Oman as well, that's been targeted in this latest barrage by Iran. Oman right now is trying to mediate some kind of peace solution between the U.S. and Iran, trying to put something back on the table. Oman hosting Iran's foreign minister over the weekend. One suggestion on the table appears to be for Oman to potentially administer part of the Strait of Hormuz. That would potentially be a southern route, guaranteeing freedom of navigation to maritime traffic. The problem for the U.S. is that would effectively put Iran in control of the northern part of the Strait of Hormuz and possibly raises the specter of Iran levying tolls on maritime traffic going through that region. It's a curious anomaly, perhaps, that U.S. President Donald Trump, having declared this deal, this memorandum of understanding that was supposed to lead to some kind of permanent resolution in this conflict, declared it pretty much over, but is prepared to back a resumption of indirect negotiations between these two sides. Trump, for his part, has spent much of the weekend at his golf club outside of Washington, D.C., musing on threats by the Iranian government to potentially assassinate him and talking about the response should they follow through with that. But this critical Strait of Hormuz problems remains. It also remains to be seen if the U.S. does want indirect negotiations to resume, will it send a negotiating team to the Gulf to try and resurrect these talks? Owen Fairclough, CGTN, Washington.
0: Gaza's health ministry says four people were killed when Israel bombed a metal foundry in Gaza City. Israel's military said it had struck terrorist infrastructure. Medical personnel say Israeli forces also killed a 9-year-old girl at a camp in central Gaza. The attacks are the latest since Israel and Hamas agreed to a ceasefire in October. More than 1,000 Palestinians and four Israeli soldiers have been killed since it took effect. Ukraine's military says it unleashed a new round of drone attacks on Russia, with targets both on land and at sea. An oil refinery was hit in the Samara region.

0: Ukrainian drones also struck more than one dozen Russian ships, most of them tankers. Ukraine has been stepping up attacks on Russian energy infrastructure. This while Moscow's mayor claimed they countered one of the biggest Ukraine drone attacks in years. At least 50 people have died in Bangladesh in flash floods and landslides driven by monsoon rains. Emergency services personnel are ferrying essential supplies to more than 1 million in communities isolated by flooding. The government has set up some 4,000 shelters for the tens of thousands of displaced. In China, Tropical Storm Bavi has tracked north from Anhui to Liaoning province. But the storm's rainfall is expected to affect more than 10 provincial-level regions. Days-long heavy rains are forecast for east, north and northeast China. China has also issued its highest landslide warning across northern provincial areas. CGTN's Chen Dong reports from the city where Bavi came ashore on the mainland as a full-blown typhoon.
1: 12 hours after powerful Typhoon Bavi made landfall in Wenzhou, this shopping mall in the city center has already opened its doors. All of its stores except for the supermarket were closed on Saturday. The storm caused minor damage to the building complex.
2: After maintenance and supervision by local authorities, our shopping mall resumed operations at 12 today. All the shops are opened. Some restaurants are even seeing people lining up.
1: Stores are welcoming back customers at this local market, too. Many residents bought groceries ahead of the typhoon's arrival, and shoppers have again returned.
3: Everybody has needs. They are afraid there is no food to eat. We didn't close at all these days. Usually I come here at 5 in the morning, but today I came here 1 hour later at 6.
4: Disaster prevention is critical, but it's equally important for people's everyday lives to return to normal as soon as possible. With wind and rain subsiding, most shops and restaurants in downtown Wenzhou have reopened for business.
1: That includes nearly all of the 6,000 shops in Binjiang neighborhood.
5: Once the typhoon emergency response was lowered, we rushed to shops and office buildings to check disaster losses. We told them to finish safety checks before reopening and teamed up with market regulators to keep supplies ample and prices steady. We also deployed sanitation crews to clear down trees, mud and leaves from roads to keep traffic flowing, so we could quickly get local business back on track.
1: As the typhoon moves north through China, flights and trains have also gradually resumed in Wenzhou. Though some coastal areas are still cleaning up waterlogged areas, outdoor activities and schools are also reopening in the city's larger neighborhoods. Chen Tong, CGTN Wenzhou, Zhejiang Province.
0: Persistent heavy rainfall battered China's capital city over the weekend, with the eastern part of the city experiencing some of the heaviest downpours. CGTN's Zhou Yixin visited Xiji Township in eastern Beijing to see how local communities are responding.
6: Tongzhou District in eastern Beijing was among the hardest hit areas during the latest round of heavy rainfall and was placed under the highest level emergency response. In Xiji Township, nearly 3,000 officials, community workers and emergency personnel remain on duty throughout Saturday night, responding immediately as flooding was reported across the town.
7: The rainfall intensified very quickly, and water began accumulating on the road. We were concerned it could reach nearby homes, so we immediately reported the situation. Two more powerful pumps were quickly sent to our village, and the risk was soon brought under control.
6: Officials say the rapid response was made possible by preparations that had begun early before the rain arrived.
8: Before the rain arrived, we had already identified all the locations across the township that were at higher risk of flooding, with a specific response plan for each one. Emergency teams and equipment were deployed in advance, so operations could begin as soon as the heavy rain started.
6: At the village level, preparations were also underway before the storm hit.
9: This village sits next to the river. If the rain gets too heavy, the river could overflow, posing a flood risk to nearby homes. That's why local officials have visited more than 300 households ahead of the

0: storm to prepare for possible evacuations.
1: Village workers went door to door to identify residents who would need to be relocated to shelters or require assistance during an evacuation, and to prepare emergency plans for every household in advance.
2: We had to understand the situation of every household. Each staff member and volunteer was assigned a certain number of families with clear responsibilities for every area and every home.
1: Across Beijing, nearly 27,000 emergency personnel were mobilized, and about 100,000 residents were relocated to safer areas ahead of this latest round of heavy rainfall. Officials say early preparation and coordinated response helped keep flood control operations orderly and effective, ensuring residents' safety. Zhou Yixin, CGTN, Beijing.
3: And on Spain's southeastern coast, firefighters have contained flames that have claimed the lives of at least 12 people. More than 20 others are presumed missing. Hundreds have fled their homes. The wildfires have burned through more than 6,000 hectares. CGTN's Ken Brown reports from Almería.
4: A fire that started on Thursday evening was still burning on Saturday evening in Spain, in Almería, in the southeast of the country. Authorities think that started because of a downed power line, like one of these ones here that you see behind me. It spread rapidly through the vegetation. We've had a couple of serious heat waves, record-breaking heat. 7 kilometers have burned. That's the equivalent of 13,000 football pitches. Dozens of people have lost their homes, and 12 have confirmed to have lost their lives. 23 still missing, according to authorities. Given 5 minutes to leave, residents grabbed their most prized possessions and their beloved pets, like Coco here, who survived the fire from the village of Beda.
5: This is a disaster like which has never happened before.
6: Has your house been affected?
7: We still don't know. That's why we are waiting here and crossing fingers they will be untouched. But let's see.
4: 32 helicopters and firefighting planes have been in the air trying to get the fire under control. Justice Minister Felix Bolaños, who's leading the coordination, told me some positive news at the end of the day.
8: Difficult for us to control the fire, but we are working with the idea to be under control the fire tomorrow along the way.
4: Okay. So you're confident by tomorrow we should have this fire under control?
8: Exactly.
4: The remains of 12 of the people who have been confirmed dead here in Almería have been sent to a specialized Madrid forensic center. But the bodies have yet to be identified, experts saying that they may need samples from family to complete the process. An anxious wait for anyone who has friends or family among the missing. Ken Brown, CGTN, Almería.
3: Flags at the White House have also been lowered to half staff, but it's for the U.S. Senator Lindsey Graham. He died suddenly Saturday at his Washington, D.C. home, reportedly from a heart attack. Graham was 71. The powerful Republican was one of President Trump's most loyal allies on Capitol Hill and was considered certain to be reelected to a fifth term in November. On social media Sunday, Trump called Graham, quote, one of the greatest people and senators I have ever known. And we've reached the World Cup semifinals. Just 2 matches remain before the final contest. Argentina crushed Switzerland 3-1 Saturday to secure its spot among the final four teams. They'll go on to face England on Wednesday, while France kick off with Spain on Tuesday. Let's bring in sports expert Raed Jurgis. Raed, great having you. Thank you for joining us. And first up,
9: thank you, Dick.
3: Is the VAR, the VAR, fixing World Cup football or turning this sport into a conspiracy factory?
9: I don't think, Diego, it's exaggerated a little bit. However, the VAR needs to be improved. It's not perfect. We have controversies in NFL, NBA, in different sports. However, this is magnified. The problem is consistency. I mean, when you look at the fouls, let's give an example,

0: Argentina versus Egypt. If you talk about the fouls that are a bit soft, considered soft, you have to call them the same way. The problem here is the interpretation of the VAR or the footage, you know, examined by the referees. The referee is the decision maker. It depends on the integrity of the referee. I don't want to say he has bad intention, but most of the time we see different interpretation between a referee from different country. He can consider this is a soft foul or no foul or a foul that requires a red card, let's say. So this is the problem of the VAR. But overall, I think the VAR improved the game. You cannot get away, for example, with the Maradona hand of God like in 1986.
1: Absolutely. That would probably lead to a red card directly with a hand of God this time. But I want to ask you about, you know, the controversies around the VAR, because at the end of the day, we end up with similar problems than, for example, with the hand of God you just quoted, because it all falls back on the referee. And isn't the VAR supposed to, like, take responsibility away from the individual in the field?
0: To be honest, my personal opinion, I would prefer the VAR to be mandatory, not optional. Until now, the VAR is optional. The final decision is for the referee on the pitch. So I'm going to consider the referee is biased, let's say, or he has bad intentions. Would you leave three persons in the VAR? It means six eyes who saw something on the replay and the pitch, the referee on the pitch, he doesn't want to look at it. He can do it now. He would say, for example, I don't want to look at it. Let's say the handball of Cucurella, Spain versus Germany in the quarterfinal of the Euro 2 years ago. It was a scandal. I mean, everybody at home saw that this is a handball. He didn't want even to look at it at the screen. So I would prefer the VAR to be mandatory so you can take the pressure from the referee and you can minimize, let's say, the bias. Opinion of one referee that, I don't know, prefer a team over another team.
1: Well, you're bringing up a very interesting point here, because it all not only falls down onto the referee, but also the way each individual referee acts makes the process less trustworthy, probably changes the scope, the intention, the tone, the color of the process. Isn't this a long-term process of delegitimizing the referee? What do you think?
0: I think the referees are human beings. They can make mistakes. They can, they can be under pressure and they can change their mind. We give an example. Let's say the referee, the Uzbek referee, Paraguay versus, you know, versus France, where Paraguay had like 23 or 24 fouls, and they had zero cards. And some of the fouls are horrendous fouls, let's say, giving a punch to another player. So the referee is a human being. This is why I'm saying, first, the VAR should be mandatory. The VAR should have the opportunity to tell the referee, okay, we need to stop now. There's a punch. You didn't see it, maybe, or you saw it and you didn't, stop the game. You should stop the game. Two, the formation of the referees. There's referees coming from different parts of the world, and this is a big question mark. I would put a question mark about the FIFA when they say, okay, we don't have a say about this referee because the African Confederation or the Asian Confederation or the European Confederation, they sent him. You should have the opportunity to not accept any referee to come to the World Cup if you don't believe that he is at a certain level. And this is the role of Gianluigi Collina, who's the head of the refereeing committee, to do proper training. The interpretation should be the same with all referees coming from all corners of the world, and he should reject a referee that he saw in local, games in his home country or in the African championship or Asian championship or whatever championship. If he did mistakes, we will not give him a second chance to do the same mistakes in the World Cup.
1: Right, Georges. Thank you for those insights. Great having you. For more than three decades, free trade has helped turn the U.S.-Mexico border into one of the world's busiest commercial corridors. But Washington's decision this month not to renew the trade pact

0: has cross-border commerce facing an uncertain future. CGTN's Alistair Baverstock reports.
1: Eagle Pass, Texas, where bridges across the Rio Grande see a constant flow of trucks in both directions between Mexico and the United States. These neighboring countries are mutual top trade partners, but U.S. President Donald Trump's announcements that he will not renew the USMCA free trade agreement has sent shockwaves through this region of North America.
2: Behind me, hundreds of trucks cross this border every day, carrying goods worth annual sums in the billions of dollars. But the Trump administration's refusal to renew USMCA has left those trade volumes, as well as the jobs they support here in Eagle Pass, facing an uncertain future.
1: In downtown Eagle Pass, an area already struggling with decreased tourism volumes from across the river, the news has many locals concerned.
3: I don't know what's going to happen. Like me as a small business owner, I'm trying to do more things. Hopefully, we don't come to another recession. Hopefully. But how I see everything is like if you are in a desert. Everything's so calm in the business way.
1: It's not only local businesses that fear the end of 32 years of free trade. Goods travelling between these countries overwhelmingly move on 18 wheels, and truckers like Julio Garcia are set to be impacted by decreased volumes.
4: Yeah, we kind of worry a lot about that. It's not good because it's gonna lower our jobs. And I live in the border town, so we got a lot of commercial trucks coming from Mexico to Laredo. It's gonna be bad.
1: Economists warn any reduction in cross-border trade would be felt first in communities like Eagle Pass, where local economies depend on the daily movement of goods across the Rio Grande.
3: This is going to affect a lot if they close the market. We need open markets. We need a global. We need better proposals. Something that we need to get together and just talk about it. It can get better.
1: The U.S. decision not to renew USMCA doesn't abruptly end the pact, instead triggering a sunset clause that mandates yearly reviews for another 10 years. While the community here remains nervous, that period is giving people to hope that a new deal guaranteeing free trade will ultimately emerge. Alistair Baverstock, CGTN, Eagle Pass, Texas.
0: Artificial intelligence is shaking up industries around the world. In Uganda, musicians are turning to AI-powered tools to produce songs faster and cheaper. But as the technology spreads, some are raising questions about originality and copyrights. CGTN's Michael Baleke reports.
5: Inside recording studios across Kampala, artificial intelligence is becoming part of the creative process. From generating musical ideas to mixing and mastering tracks, AI-powered software is changing the way music is made. For many artists, the technology is cutting costs and opening the door to professional quality production.
6: Imagine something as simple as a slight melody. You know, I can prompt and tell AI to, you know, create something based off that melody, and within a minute or two, you know, I get to have a full blown up song. So it's really an incredible tool that has become part of my work, and each day it continues to amaze me the things that it does.
5: But while AI is making production easier, many musicians say technology still cannot replace human creativity.
6: To some of us, I can easily identify that, that's an AI song. You know, there's something that you hear that's so fine and so, you know, it's so crystal clear, perfect vocals, you know. Yeah, so I feel like at the moment it's still missing that soul, that, you know, and that's why when you decide to use it, I think it should just help you

0: develop what you have, build on what you have, but not 100%, go all out with it. So that we don't lose that human touch, that human element in it.
1: That balance between technology and creativity is now driving debate beyond the recording studio. Artificial intelligence is changing the way music is made around the world, and Uganda is no exception. Here in this studio, producers are using AI to speed up everything from songwriting to mixing and mastering. But as the technology becomes more common, it's also raising bigger questions about originality, ownership, and whether machines can ever replace the human touch behind a hit song. The rapid growth of AI is also exposing gaps in copyright protection. Around the world, artists are raising the alarm over AI systems that can imitate voices, musical styles, and performances without permission. Uganda is now beginning the same conversations as the industry looks for ways to embrace innovation while protecting creators.
2: If AI is misused and you feel your content is being misused, you have the moral right. If you feel your content is being sold out for money, you have the economic right. So you have the right to go to court. And we've seen it in countries like America, where producers have gone ahead to sue those record labels. They've gone ahead to sue, so cases are there. And it is also coming to Uganda.
1: Legal experts say AI is evolving faster than the laws that are designed to protect creative work. They say updating copyright rules will be key to addressing issues around ownership, consent, and AI-generated content.
2: We cannot say we are going to do away with AI. It is here to stay. We just need to enact laws that are going to address the gray areas and also help the authors to sell their songs and to have better versions of their songs.
1: Back in the studio, the music keeps playing. For artists like Benon Mugumbya, AI is opening another creative tool. But the stories, emotions, and identity behind the music still come from people. As artificial intelligence becomes part of music making around the world, the challenge will be finding the right balance between innovation and authenticity. Michael Baleke, CGTN, Kampala.
3: And that is The World Today. Thank you for watching. I'm Diego Laje.

0: It is mid-August in Germany, and one of the world's leading game conventions is about to open. For Chinese companies, it is a rare opportunity to put their products to the test on a global stage. It might look like fun, but for the exhibitors, it's a non-stop race to get everything right. Yang Lu, overseas publishing producer, leads the project named Honor of Kings World. An open world game built on the Honor of Kings IP. It continues the legacy of Eastern aesthetics and heroic narratives, aiming to engage global players within an expanded universe. This is the first publicly playable version of Honor of Kings World. At Gamescom, waiting time, playtesting feedback, and media reviews will all serve as a key reference for its future release.
1: Nice
2: to have you here. Have a nice day.
3: Have a nice day.
0: For decades, Chinese aesthetics were little more than a footnote in the global gaming industry. What concerns Yang Lu isn't just the number of the attendees, but whether this generation of international gamers can understand the Chinese cultural elements in the game.
4: I'm noticing a lot of...
3: Found in the game universe.
5: This gameplay is amazing. I played so many beat-em up games, fighting games, but this one is... I can't explain it, it's amazing.
6: I would say fascinating, yes.
7: Different play styles. Also the art style is really, really pretty, and the characters are really pretty. And the music is great too, and the cinematics. So, yeah, I made a list of all the games I want to check out, and yours was like my number one.

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2: Nice to see you again. 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
2: 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Thank you for coming.
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3: These kinds of stunning innovations, which leads international media to call it incredible, come from thousands of miles away. It is driven by a group of Chinese developers with an almost obsessive commitment to reinventing themselves.
4: 一，一，啊，
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3: The schedule is tight, and the audio team has only 2 days for re-recording the voices.
4: Okay, 可以。
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3: One of China's most influential mobile games is collaborating with the Sanxing Dui Museum.On a commemorative skin for its 10th anniversary.
8: 我们这次录制其实是希望还原一个很大的场面嘛，就是人数非常多，需要一个30到50人的一个规模和地方。那确实可能是北京在这一块的录制环境和群配的水准会更加好一点。
3: Dao Jizhou, Senior Operations Manager at Honor of Kings.Is one of the leads for the Sanxing Dui skin project. Just 2 weeks before the release, it was decided to re-record the promotional video for the launch of the skin.
8: We actually initially thought of it as very direct. The whole CG is only 3 minutes. I'm worried that the players can't understand what they want to express. So we used a very direct way to let the crowd's singing and lyrics explain the whole thing. Then the players can probably understand it.但是后来仔细一想，确实有点太直给，不会让人有深刻的记忆。
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6: When the virtual world interacts with real cultural relics, games become a new pathway for cultural transmission. That is the power of games. In recent years, drawing inspiration from Chinese culture has become an increasingly popular choice among game developers in China.
8: 创造一个角色的时候，想他拿什么武器，我就会来这对着这一堆看一下是哪个方向。这把剑看起来是这样吧，它其实是把软剑，因为它声音很特殊，看它外表也是平平无奇吧，它其实是子母剑，它有2把剑，看起来好像是铁笛，其实呢里面是把刀，也是那个中国武侠文化里面有意思的一点。我们所有的武器都在现实中有原型，现在每天就研究这些东西，热爱这个 文化本身，那很愉快。

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2: 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With his overwhelming dream of creating games, he aims to elevate Chinese martial arts culture on the world stage.
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2: As Liang Qiwei's first major AAA title, this game embodies his vision of creative expressionBringing the martial arts world of his imagination to a global audience. This is more than exporting a product. It is about putting Chinese martial arts onto the global game aesthetic map. With its extensive action sequences, motion capture is essential to achieving a more immersive experience.Yang Liu and his team are busy making sure all the lion dance equipment is prepared before producer Liang Qiwei arrives.
3: Boom!
2: Yang Liu, the combat director, acts as a translator, transforming combat scenes into executable production workflows.
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3: 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Like the balance of yin and yang, when a team sets out to reinvent a game form, every detail matters.
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7: We are seeing more and more companies from China at Gamescom. We are also seeing more and more companies from all over the world. But when it comes to Chinese companies, for example, Black Myth Wukong was very famous when they were at Gamescom and became so relevant for the community. And I guess each region and each country brings its different strength on the table for this global medium. And we see it as a combination. So there are different strengths of different countries, and together they are the whole ecosystem, and the fans love it. And we don't think there is going to be one dominant region or dominant country in future. We always think games will come from everywhere, and that's a very good diversity which the fans love.
8: A market of 1.4 billion people has served as a proving ground for Chinese games as they expand overseas. As they go global, they carry more than just products. They bring stories, aesthetics, and imagination. Games may not be cultural carriers in the traditional sense, but in the space between interaction and immersion, they are becoming a bridge.

0: This week on America's Now. Venezuelan children affected by the earthquake. Hundreds are now orphaned and homeless.
1: Porque ya no solo eso, ya, conchale, perdieron su casa. 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
0: The destruction of schools will negatively impact education.

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0: The Kids Orchestra Program is on hold.
2: ¿Cuándo abre el núcleo, profe? ¿Cuándo vamos a tocar? ¿Cuándo nos reunimos nuevamente?
0: Experts worried about mental health. Feeding thousands of Venezuelans.
3: One of our ethos is the urgency of now, right? So we're on a plane. We want to be somewhere serving food within a day, for sure. And like I said, in Venezuela, we were there within 12 hours serving food.
0: A reporter's notebook from Caracas and La Guaira.
4: But it really struck us after we took the route down the mountain to go to the coast in La Guaira. As we cut through the tunnels at a certain moment, we could see the beautiful blue Caribbean Sea on the background, but then on the foreground, just full-blown destruction.
0: Next.

0: Welcome to America's Now. I'm Elaine Reyes in Washington, D.C. Just weeks after the devastating earthquake in Venezuela, children are among the worst affected. In early July, UNICEF estimated some 680,000 children were in need of humanitarian assistance. Correspondent Michelle Begay traveled to Venezuela. Here's her report on schools, mental health, and the youngest survivors of the disaster.
1: It has been less than 2 weeks since the earthquakes hit Venezuela. And inside these music halls in La Guaira, the silence says something about the uncertainty facing a generation of children. This was once a place of rehearsal, routine, discipline, and sound. Now teachers are trying to understand how deeply shaken their students are and when they will be able to come back.
2: Y lo primero que me han dicho es, profe, gracias a Dios está vivo, gracias a Dios no le pasó nada. ¿Cuándo abre el núcleo, profe? ¿Cuándo vamos a tocar? ¿Cuándo nos reunimos nuevamente? 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
1: The back-to-back earthquakes struck on June 24th, devastating parts of Venezuela's coast. Authorities say thousands have died and tens of thousands have been left without housing. In La Guaira and Caracas, many are living in temporary shelters.
3: You know, a disaster like this begins with search and rescue, but very quickly it becomes something longer, a humanitarian emergency. And as a mother of two, I can't help but think about the needs of a child. And I'm not talking about just the basic needs of water, shelter, and food. It's about their emotional needs. What allows a child to be a child and continue being that child, which is laughter, play, routines, and connection.
1: In one shelter in La Guaira, that need arrives wearing red noses, white coats, and painted faces. These are volunteers with Dr. Jassel, a Venezuelan organization known for bringing laughter and play into difficult spaces. Their arrival is welcome, even for adults like me, and I'm ready for those hugs. After the earthquake, they came to the shelters with food, supplies, toys, candy, games, and much-needed medicine.
4: ¿Cuál es la mejor medicina?

0: medicina.
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0: 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Abrazos con sonrisa.
2: El abrazo gratis.
0: Me pusieron abrazo gratis, ¿ves?
3: But behind the costumes is a serious mission. The Dr. Yasso Foundation started 20 years ago as a response to a landslide. Since then, the foundation works to bring laughter to places like hospitals. This group traveled from Barquisimeto, a city 6 hours away by car, joining with other foundations to bring donations and spend the day visiting shelters. By the time we met them, this was already their fifth shelter of the day.
4: Bueno, estamos aquí aportando nuestro granito de arena y haciendo lo que sabemos hacer. 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
3: The children are the focus, but Raúl says the adults need this too. Parents are trying to protect their families while carrying fear, grief, and uncertainty. Volunteers are exhausted. Families are still processing what happened. Dr. Yasso cannot change that reality, but for a moment, they try to make it feel less heavy.
4: Pero muchas veces el que está más estresado que el niño es el papá, ese niño que tiene que ver cómo conseguir las medicinas, cómo conseguir para los estudios, que a lo mejor tiene que abandonar su trabajo por un momento para cuidarlo allí y protegerlo durante un tiempo mientras que mejora o no. 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
3: While Dr. Yasso brings play into the shelters for a few hours, El Sistema is trying to bring back something longer lasting. Music, routine, belonging, and a safe space for children and young people whose lives have been interrupted.
5: This is one of the music schools that make up the network of El Sistema in La Guaira. And there is a sign outside from El Sistema's founder that has a quote that says it all. Children who have music are not poor because music gives children values, possibilities, and a path to grow.
3: El Sistema is one of Venezuela's most recognized cultural programs, a network of youth orchestras and music schools built around the idea that music can create discipline, opportunity, and community. Here in La Guaira, teachers say that mission has become even more urgent. For many children, this was never only a place to learn an instrument. It was a refuge, a place to be heard, to be guided, and to belong.
6: Ahorita es más importante que nunca rescatar, porque ahora no son solo... 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
3: The disruption is also visible in schools. UNICEF says preliminary reports found more than 400 schools damaged in the capital alone, more than a third of all schools there, with the toll expected to rise as assessments continue in other affected areas. The education ministry has said classes are restarting only in areas not affected by the earthquakes. But in Caracas, La Guaira, and other hard-hit communities, many children are still waiting to know when it will be safe to return. Many of their schools have been turned into refuge centers. These images from La Pastora in Caracas show one school after part of the building collapsed 9 days after the twin earthquakes.
1: edificio tiene, son 7 pisos.

0: estaban comprometidos del piso 3 hacia adelante, 3, 4, 5, 6 hasta el 7, donde había una fractura era en el piso 3, en varias columnas, que cuando hicieron la supervisión vieron que ahí no se podía pasar.
1: In La Guaira, that question, when can we go back, is also being asked inside El Sistema. But for these teachers, reopening is not only about returning to music. It is about making sure the children who survived are not left to face the aftermath alone.
2: What inspires you to keep going even after losing 12 students?
3: Bueno, los estudiantes que todavía están y que nos necesitan más. 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
1: This July, El Sistema in La Guaira was preparing to mark an anniversary, a celebration of the 4 decades of music and community. That concert has been postponed. But in its place, something else is visible, the strength of a network that still knows how to organize, how to care, and how to show up for its children.
4: El sentido de pertenencia, porque somos una familia, no, más allá de ser la orquesta más grande del mundo, somos la familia más grande del mundo y somos muy integrados, ¿no? 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
1: In La Guaira, the response to this disaster is taking many forms. A roof to provide shelter, a hug with a clown, volunteers who bring a little magic, and children who are asking to rehearse again. No one can erase what happened on June 24th, but each gesture helps protect something essential.
5: Esto va a adivinar lo que él le gusta. Permíteme.
1: The possibility that children here can still feel like children, and that every moment is an opportunity to start again, and even to laugh.
6: Siempre en estos espacios principalmente hay gente que dice no estamos para risas, no estamos para comedia. 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
1: The music has not fully returned to these halls yet, but the people who built this community are still here. And as one student told his teacher, their home may be damaged, but the heart of this community is still whole, and they will play again.
7: Coming up.
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7: America's Now.
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1: Each day, there are millions of stories. 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

0: Welcome back. Parts of Caracas and La Guaira are still without basic services, electricity, running water, but the most urgent need in many neighborhoods is food. My colleague Mike Walter sat down with Linda Roth of World Central Kitchen, the organization feeding thousands of Venezuelans since the first days of the emergency.
1: So I guess you never really know what you're getting into when you go into a crisis like this. So give me a sense of what it looked like on the ground in Venezuela.
2: Mm-hmm. Well, you know, World Central Kitchen's mission is to be first to the front lines with fresh meals in any disaster. So we're always ready to go wherever we need to go. And we were on the ground in Venezuela feeding people within 12 hours. And how we're able to do that is because we're community-based, we're community-focused, we're community-first. And we've worked in Venezuela three other times in recent years, and so we have a huge network of partners, of response corps members, of restaurants, of chefs, of logistical experts that we can call on right when we get there, or before we even get there, to help us set up our operations.
1: And so you probably have a sense of what you're going to see, but what did the teams find when they got there?
2: You know, the number one thing I'm hearing from the teams is the strength of the Venezuelan people. That's what is sticking out to them. I mean, of course, there's widespread devastation. A lot of the roads are blocked. Obviously, all the buildings are pancaked. It's thousands and thousands of people are going to need help. The people are what really touch all of us at World Central Kitchen almost everywhere we go, and especially now in Venezuela. People are walking miles to flatten buildings to help with searches. No one has given up. People are really working hard to clear the debris. And World Central Kitchen is there with water, with ice, with food, grab and go, arepas, chiquitos, anything to keep them going and help them in their search and recovery.
1: You have those logistical challenges, though. You're talking about things being pancaked, the lack of internet, getting things places.
2: Yeah.
1: Talk to me about some of the challenges you face.
2: Well, those are the challenges right there, right? Logistical challenges. And that's why we have a network of Chef Corps members all over the world. Why chefs? Chefs know the logistical and operational parameters of their communities, right? And so these people already have it figured out, right? The communities have it figured out. And we're just really there to spark them, help them, support them, and get them moving in the right direction. Our responses are all Venezuelans helping Venezuelans for the most part, and it's the same all over the world. And we really want to come in and support communities. And these chefs know they know which roads are blocked. It's their community. They know who has a piece of heavy machinery that might be able to help. They know who has a whole bunch of food that needs to get cooked because the electricity is out, right? So we really rely on those community members to help us get everything done.
1: Linda, is there like a checklist like, okay, we know we're going to go, we know it's bad, we better do this, this, this, and this, we better have this, this, and this. I mean, what goes through, get us into the head and the minds of, because trying to come up with this, it seems like, oh my God, it's so enormous.
2: Right. So there really isn't a checklist, right? Every disaster is different. And Chef Jose, our founder, loves to say, listen to this disaster and it will speak to you, right? And so when we decide to activate somewhere, we call them activations, we immediately, it's almost like an old time game of telephone. We start calling everyone we know, everyone that we've worked with before. Who do you know that can help us? Who can get on the ground? Who can meet us with food right when we land? And also one of our ethos is the urgency of now, right? So we're on a plane. We want to be somewhere serving food within a day, for sure. And like I said, in Venezuela, we were there within 12 hours serving food. But that's really how we do it. It's really calling on everyone that we know, building those relationships, keeping those relationships through the disaster and after the disaster that allow us to move so fast and without bureaucracy to get on the ground and get something to eat, something fresh, something hot, something chef prepared, and water in somebody's hands.
1: What did this disaster say to you?
2: This disaster said we're probably going to be there for a while. Again, it's thousands and thousands of people that are going to need help. It's very hot, and so one of the things we've done is we've deployed all of these ice trucks to try to keep everyone cool and also to allow people to keep their food cool, which is really super important.
1: Can you talk about, I think anywhere you go where there's a crisis, it's going to be horrendous. But then I think there's a cumulative effect in Venezuela, the economic hardships, people leaving the country. I mean, all of kind of the instability, all of that kind of adding to this. How does that change the equation?
2: Right. So a lot of places we go, that is the situation. And we're really focused on emergency relief, getting done what we need to get done, you know, today. And Venezuela, as I said before, we have responded there before. And so we had a good idea of what we were going to meet there. But our focus is really on feeding people in this disaster who have lost their homes. We're in shelters. We're in hospitals. We're working with doctors and nurses. Unfortunately, we're in the morgue in Caracas. We're making sure all of these people are fed so they can do their jobs and get the community on the road to recovery as fast as possible.
1: 12 hours. I mean, turning on a dime like that. Yeah. And we're talking about hours, days, weeks, yes. Months. Initially, you know, we got to get there quickly. You did. But I think you also kind of have in the back of your mind, how long are we going to be there? As you look at the terrain right now, weeks, months, go for a while, come back later. I mean, how do you see things?
2: No, when we go into a community, Chef Jose likes to say, we will go and we will be going back every day until they don't need us anymore. And it's interesting, our activation director that's down in, on the ground in Venezuela now, Chef Ollie, he likes to say, we always know when we're going, but we never know when we're coming back, right? And so we're going to stay until we can get the community feeding itself, working together in the WCK way so that they don't need us anymore. That's really our goal.
1: And as we look at the terrain, it just seems like it's so widespread. What are you hearing from your people on the ground? Which pockets are the worst? What are they telling you?
2: Well, the three hardest hit areas is where we're located. And actually today, we officially opened a huge field kitchen capable of cooking 30,000 meals daily. And it will be our operational hub, and that's in La Guaira. And we've already cooked 130,000 meals since the disaster began. So this is really going to ramp up our abilities. We have 64 different distribution sites all over the country, in the hardest hit areas. And we are also working with over 40 restaurant partners to also deliver food. So, but what's really interesting about this is the last mile delivery is really hand-to-hand, people-to-people, because we're bringing the food to the people working in the destruction, right? We're not relying on people to come to one of our 64 distribution centers, although all are welcome too. We're bringing the food to the people who need it the most.
1: It's easy when I talk to you to get the sense of what it's like to be in these communities and the fact that you're such a lifeline and so important and so vital. So it's easy to see the recipients, what they get out of this. Mm-hmm. But I know that you get something out of this, the people that do this, because it relies on volunteers. And it's the payoff's right here, isn't it? It's,
2: yeah.

0: The heart. Talk to me about that.
1: Absolutely. Well, I can recall the first activation I went on, and it was a hurricane, and we had deployed food trucks all over the devastated area. And I watched a man who was covered in construction dust from working on the rubble of his home. And he walked up, he got a plate of food, he went to sit down at a picnic bench, and he opened the food and he took a bite, and I could taste it from the look on his face. And that, to me, is what I think all of my colleagues at World Central Kitchen feel. And we feel that food isn't just nutrition or calories or what have you. It's a plate of hope, right? And I'll give you an example of one of the things we're doing in Venezuela is in the shelters, we've been hiring musicians and magicians to work with the kids, to give them a sense of normalcy, right? That they're stuck in this shelter, they've been through a horrible experience, and we want them not only to enjoy fresh meals, fresh food, but to feel like there is life and someone cares about you and there is hope. And that's really a theme throughout all of World Central Kitchen and everything that we do.
0: You know, it's so interesting you're talking about healing and hope, because when I think about meals and how important they are for all of us, I mean, we think about getting together for Thanksgiving or different holidays and sitting down and breaking bread. Food really is so essential in kind of the healing process, isn't it?
1: It is, and especially it's the food that makes you feel at home, right? If you don't even have a home left to go to, you want to taste your grandmother's arepa or, you know, whatever your mom made you growing up, right? And that's really the whole idea behind World Central Kitchen. It was founded in 2010 in Haiti after the earthquake. Jose went to Haiti and he said, chefs, we can help, we can feed people, you know, that's what they need. And he went to Haiti and he opened a kitchen and he started cooking black beans, his Spanish black beans. Jose is a Spanish chef. And he noticed as people were leaving the kitchen area, they were tossing the beans. And he pulled aside some of the folks and he said, what's the problem? These are my famous Spanish black beans. Why aren't people eating them? And they said, because you're not making them the way Haitians like to make them. And he said, come in the kitchen, show me how. This is it. And he started making black beans the Haitian way, which is in a beautiful silky puree, is how they make them. And that's really where the idea was born, that food is more than calories. Food is hope. Food is comfort. Food is somebody cares about you. And how we do that is through the food that feels like home to you.
0: Talk to me about donors, recruiting, the efforts that, because that's another piece of all of this.
1: Right. So we are grassroots funded. Mostly, of course, we have amazing foundation and corporate partners. But really, the majority of people that fund World Central Kitchen are people like you and I giving $10 a month. And we have a great program that we actually just started this year called the Kitchen Corps, which you can join and become a monthly donor and get a whole bunch of special insights and ideas and reports from the ground. But we're just so grateful to everybody because everyone understands food and it's also an immediate way to help, right? And you can see where your money's going.
0: One final question for you. You know, when you talked about the man taking that first bite and you could taste the meal, I think about being there and watching that. You have to shed a few tears. What's that like? And the emotional, I guess there's the gratitude of being involved and actually being a lifeline, but there's also the emotional toll of watching people go through what they go through. How do you kind of deal with that?
1: Sure. I think for myself, and I think a lot of people at World Central Kitchen, it's actually inspiring, right? When you go into a community who's lost everything and then you watch them rise up and band together and create teams and say, we're going to do this, we're going to rebuild, we're still here, you know, our land is still here, we're going to rebuild, we're going to do it ourselves, we're going to rebuild better. It's inspiring to people, and it's inspiring to everyone at World Central Kitchen. That's really what gives us the fuel to keep going.
0: Thank you so much.
1: You're welcome.
2: Coming up.
3: On a certain corner, I saw a group of people digging the rubble with their bare hands and a few other people looking, and we stopped there to see what was going on, and yes, I did find there one of the most heartbreaking stories to hit me.
2: America's Now.
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or you, or me. 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

Welcome back. What does it take to cover a disaster zone? Correspondent Paulo Cabral takes us behind the scenes of his assignment in Venezuela, where he spent 6 nights reporting on the aftermath of the earthquake.

0: This was not my first time in a disaster area. After 30 years reporting, I have seen my fair share of tragedies, both man-made like wars and natural disasters, as it was the case of this earthquake. But well, in a sense, it's always a first time. It's always a different kind of danger, a different kind of destruction, and even a different kind of grief, I would say. And in this case, it was challenging from the beginning. Our team did not have visas to get into Venezuela. We were not sure we would be allowed in. Well, we were, but we could not fly into Caracas, into the capital, because the airport was closed. We had to go to Maracaibo, and then we had ahead of us 9 hours on the road with countless police checkpoints, which is something quite common in Venezuela, but even more so in a situation like that. And along our way, we would cross the epicenter of the earthquake in the Yaracuy state near the town of San Felipe, the state capital. And there, a bit of a surprise, even though it was the epicenter, damage was not as severe as in other areas, as in the coastal area of La Guaira. A couple of reasons for that. One is that the towns in Yaracuy are much less built up. There are no tall buildings that are more vulnerable to earthquakes. And also in Yaracuy, the soil is firmer, unlike the sandier soils closer to the coast that are also more vulnerable to earthquakes. But that does not mean this disaster did not have impact on the lives of people in Yaracuy. Well, there was no loss of life, and that's quite important, but a few buildings collapsed and many, many houses had cracks. I went to visit the city of Verois in Yaracuy, which was the worst hit, and there I saw a number of families sleeping rough, sleeping on the outside, under the trees in their yards, fearing that aftershocks could come and collapse their houses that were already compromised.
1: As a family, we ask and pray to God to get us through the situation. It's really hard.
0: And that was a very interesting community. Actually, the communities in the city of Verois are called cumbes. They are what we call quilombos in Brazil, communities formed by people who ran away from slavery in centuries past, looking for liberty and a protected living. So that's a community mostly formed by Afro-Venezuelans. And one sad detail, they had their main celebration of the year on the 24th of June, the same day that the earthquake struck. So as they were preparing for a big party, for playing their drums, earthquake happened and just changed all that story. It was really sad to hear that. And actually, I decided that I want to go back to that community in the month of June, in a year or so, when things are again back to normal and I can feel their drums playing. So after we told the stories around the

0: the center, we took the route again to go to Caracas, to go to La Guaira, and then we had to cross Caracas. We already saw some destruction there, but it really struck us after we took the route down the mountain to go to the coast in La Guaira. As we cut through the tunnels at a certain moment, we could see the beautiful blue Caribbean Sea on the background, but then on the foreground, just full-blown destruction. We got to La Guaira and then we went driving Avenida Atlantica towards Catia La Mar, also one of the worst hit areas in La Guaira. And as reporters do, we're just looking around trying to find stories that would help us tell that big story. Then on a certain corner, I saw a group of people digging the rubble with their bare hands and a few other people looking, and we stopped there to see what was going on. And yes, I did find there one of the most heartbreaking stories to hit me during this coverage. I met this mother who had been on a vigil right at that spot since the earthquake struck for some 5 days, because she was sure that her teenage son was killed and was under the rubble. That corner was the corner shop where he used to work. And, well, she did talk to us to tell the story. Let's hear what she had to say.
1: My son worked there. I've been here since the 24th, since 8 at night. I came because they told me my son hadn't come out. I ran down desperate to look for him. I called, but he never answered me. And then there was all this rubble here.
0: There is another very strong moment I'd like to tell you about. It's when the rescuers need silence because maybe there is some sound indicating survivors underneath the rubble. I saw that a few times. They raise their arms and so everything goes quiet. People stop speaking, the cars are turned off, machines are turned off, so they can pay attention to potential sounds. Then just after 1 minute or two, in all cases, somebody scream, "Continua, keep up," and then the sound would come back and things would just go on as they were going. And all through the night, when night fell, they brought in floodlights and kept up work all through the night, and then even more dangerous than with the daylight. So after those days, we went back to our hotel, a five-star hotel in Caracas. But even there, we could not forget about the earthquake. As we went into our rooms, the walls were cracked. In my room, in the room of our cameramen, Ernesto and Alexandre, we were told there was no structural damage to the hotel and that would be okay. And well, to the naked eye, it seemed safe enough, or at least we wanted to believe it was safe enough, because we still had the job to do and we had to stick around anyway, but not without difficulties. Energy, electricity was a bit unreliable in Caracas. There were power cuts going on. Also, internet, and you can imagine how important the internet is for journalists in this situation, was very sketchy. Even satellite dishes apparently were congested. It took us hours and hours and hours to feed our material. And as we left the disaster area, several memories stick with us. And one that I can tell you I'm sure is going to stick with me is the smell. Well, psychologists know that the sense of smell is one that touches people very deeply. And this kinds of disasters, bombings, earthquakes, mudslides, they have this kind of scent that you can feel in pretty much all of them. It's one that mixes sewage, decay. I would even say I feel the sense, the smell of grief in there. I have not forgotten the scent of other disasters I have been to, and I'm pretty sure I'm not going to forget this one.
2: Coming up.
3: Why aren't they keeping the American people healthy? Why aren't they keeping our workforce healthy? This would help develop our economy. I think that when we look at liberty and justice for all, that's not liberty and justice for all.
2: America's Now.

0: like I'm holding guns.
1: Word. Protester.

0: Welcome back to America's Now. High health care costs have been a long-standing issue in the United States, consuming a larger portion of the economy compared to other developed nations. Monica Villamizar traveled to the Appalachian Mountains and the state of Virginia. She reports on the growing number of residents who can't afford to go to the doctor or pay for treatment.
1: There is a shocking new statistic about what causes most personal bankruptcies in this nation. It has nothing to do with the stock market or job losses. Instead, medical bills are the reason nearly two-thirds of the time.
2: America stands at the forefront of medical innovation. Cutting-edge doctors, medicine, and procedures shape the future of healthcare in the world. But this progress comes at a staggering cost. The system is a mixture of private and public insurance. Complex and difficult to navigate, millions fall through the cracks. Exorbitant bills often push people to choose between their health or financial ruin. America spends nearly a fifth of its total economy on healthcare. And yet, 97 million adults are uninsured or underinsured, according to the Kaiser Family Foundation. Is the American healthcare paradox, a world leader in medical advancement, but at what cost? In regions like Appalachia, where poverty runs deep, access to healthcare often depends on the goodwill of nonprofits. Teresa Tyson and her Health Wagon are setting up the annual health fair with the Virginia Dental Association. It's an extraordinary feat, bringing $2 million worth of hospital care to the rural mountains. Thousands of people will drive from hundreds of miles around to be treated for free over 3 days.
3: You better break up and talk.
4: Times have traditionally been very hard here in the central Appalachian, well, all up and down the Appalachian region. It's like I've, you know, forgotten the success of this nation was born on the backs of the coal miners here. And it's just like so many times I feel that they've just been forgotten. They are a population, you know, that's certainly been disadvantaged over the year, but, you know, maybe one day we wouldn't have to have, like, the event like they were getting ready to, you know, experience this weekend, where people have to come up and they have to line up for health care. I'd like to see one day when that, you know, certainly doesn't have to be anymore. The individuals will, you know, park up here. They will come in. The dental will go to the right. To the left will be our medical and the vision. So when they enter there, they will go into the red grandstands in here, and that will be a holding area. We want to screen everybody for Medicaid. We've expanded Medicaid in the state of Virginia. A lot of people don't know they're eligible for it, so we want to get them in for insurance. And the reason that's so important is because, you know, one trip to the hospital or one catastrophic event can bankrupt these individuals. Here in the United States, I think that we have a wonderful health care system in certain regards. So maybe if you have a catastrophic occurrence in your life, say maybe you're in a car wreck or something like that, that you need to be, you know, in ICU. We've got, that is wonderful. But I don't think it's so much on, you know, like the prevention and, you know, just primary care. We're going to make a lot of difference in a lot of people's lives. And I really feel that it's because of this event that we're changing that trajectory of negative health care disparities here in Southwest Virginia, because it's all these wonderful, wonderful volunteers, everybody, you know, working from the heart. So that's what the Health Wagon is all about.
5: We are here from the Virginia Dental Association Foundation, hosting a project of our Missions of Mercy program. And it's a really exciting time for us because this year is the 25th anniversary of the project. The project originally came together here in Wise at a different

0: location. It was a collaboration of the Virginia Dental Association Foundation, as well as the Health Wagon and Remote Area Medical. And we all came together at that point in time at, as I said, a very different location. We are at the local airport here in Wise, the Lonesome Pine Airport, conducting a dental clinic out of a hangar. It's the first time that we've been under one roof, and in this case, an actual roof at the UVA Convocation Center with the Health Wagon. So we were able to come together and offer kind of a one-stop shop for a lot of different necessary services in addition to dental.
1: And once we get the vacuum, it'll hang there. We'll take our rubber hoses, which we get them here. We have the stadium put down the mats for us so we can keep stuff under control as far as falling on the floor. The stools, not to scratch the wood for the basketball floor and stuff like that. We draw up a plan, or I've come up with a plan how to lay it out, how many chairs we're going to have. One year we had 70. This year we're probably having close to 50 or somewhere around 50. We design it. We lay our pipes on the floor, electrical, air, and vacuum. Once we get those set, we have the tables put over top of it, and then we bring in our chairs, which they're doing now, and then we bring in our units, and sometimes we need lights, we'll put in lights also. So it's mainly to deal with patient flow. So everything is designed with the equipment and with patient flow. The students apply for volunteering at the school, and then if they get chosen, they get to come because they get to learn so much more, and they get to help people.
2: That my x-ray shows that my top teeth and stuff are good, but I can't brush them without them hurting, so I'm trying to just get them removed. I know they look good enough not to remove, but like I said, last year they couldn't even clean them without them numbing me like 20 times up here.
3: So, do they bother you when you brush your teeth?
2: They hurt all the time.
3: So what causes that? Is it?
2: I don't know.
3: So they've talked to you in the past, this last year, about, do you understand why we're trying to keep them?
2: I do, but they like I said, they can't even clean them without having to numb my whole mouth.
3: Okay.
2: Like, and I just want them gone.
3: Okay. I don't think it's going to be a problem tomorrow, but if it is, I would just tell them what you told me and said, I've been through this a lot. It bothers me, and I understand that some of the teeth can be saved, but I really don't want to do that.
2: I was nervous because last year I didn't really get a dentist that listened to me, and this year I got a dentist that was really nice and actually said that, you know, he wanted to do what the patient wanted. And so I'm getting all my teeth pulled. They've been hurting for quite a while now, and I'm finally getting them all pulled. So it's a good experience. They're good people here, and they'll take care of you. This is a good thing that they do here, and for people that, you know, don't have the money to go to doctors or dentists, you know, I'm so thankful for the people that do this.
4: There are two government plans, Medicaid for low-income people and Medicare for people over 65. Each state determines who qualifies for Medicaid. In 2014, some states modified the income bracket to include more citizens, but others did not.
5: This spot on my face is spreading more and more, and it's just got me a little concerned. I don't want to see my whole face. I'm going to be seeing the ear doctor, and I need to do the skin test because it might be skin cancer. I don't know. But there was the A1C, but I don't know if I was going to do that yet.
6: What's that?
5: The A1C test. It's, I guess, the sugar test.
6: Diabetes?
5: Yeah.
6: You going to get that now?
5: No, I'm thinking about it. I'm thinking about it.
6: But why wouldn't you do it?
5: I'm borderline. I'm supposed to be on metformin, and yeah, I check my sugar every day.
7: Hello, I'm Dr. Carl.
5: Hi. Nice meeting you.
7: Glad to meet you.
3: So what can I do for you today?
5: Well, it's kind of a thing that's spreading on my face. I've been a welder for 30 years. Mm-hmm. I'm disabled now.
3: Okay.
5: But it's getting bigger and bigger. It's slowly getting bigger.
3: Okay.
5: And they gave me cream a couple years ago here at the RAM when it was at Fairground.
3: Mm-hmm.
5: And I applied it, you know, visually, and it didn't stop it.
3: So some of these little brownish areas that feel a little rough may be a thing called seborrheic keratoses, and that's what this is looking a lot like to me.
5: What is that?
3: Well, they're just little things that grow on us. You see, I've got some, too. That's mainly more of a cosmetic issue, I think, than it is of something that's, you know, going to be a medical problem.
5: For someone that wore makeup, no.
7: The U.S. healthcare system is extremely complex. It's the single largest sector in the U.S. economy. It's 17% of the U.S. economy, over $4.8 trillion, and it's the largest employer in the U.S. We have a finite number of healthcare professionals and institutions, and if you neglect those who we already know will need it the most, you're either going to pay for it on the front end or the back end.
8: For your help tonight, just this week, we saw the price of a life-saving pill jump from less than $8 a pill to hundreds of dollars. It shed light on an issue affecting so many people, the financial strain medical bills often bring.
9: And what about dizziness? Are you having any complications with dizziness?
5: No.
9: All right.
5: I've got good ears, but this ear has been doing like this real ringing lately.
9: Okay, so you're having some tinnitus on that left?
5: Yeah.
10: So for this test, you're going to feel some pressure, kind of like you're in an airplane or going up the side of a mountain. You just have to sit still and quiet for me, okay?
5: Okay.
10: A lot of people just don't get the attention that they need, especially around this area. There are a lot of social determinants that go into that. You know, you have poverty, you have access to education, that's a big barrier. So for them to come here into a safe place where they can get that one-on-one care and attention, I believe that that makes the biggest impact, is to be able to truly invest in that person.
11: Today I'm just going to put some headphones on you, and all I need you to do is to raise your hand whenever you think you hear a beep, okay?
5: Okay.
12: We do see some noise exposure and some hearing loss from that. What you will typically see from everybody is a high frequency loss. I've done a little bit of work at the VA over at Tennessee. Down there and here, we see a lot of people with complaints of tinnitus ringing in their ears. With hearing loss, there's a lot of isolationism. A lot of people will feel stigmatized. They feel as though, well, now I have this hearing loss, I will kind of separate myself from my family because I can't understand the conversation. Things we do say is that if someone has a hearing loss in the family, everyone has a communication problem.
11: Today, you don't qualify for hearing aids just based on our criteria today.
5: Oh, good. I'm really happy I don't need hearing aids.
11: Yeah.
7: The federal government tracks about 7,000 health professional shortage areas. About 3 in 5 are in rural areas, and the majority of them are in red states as opposed to blue states.
13: Keep your fingers straight.
7: I think that it's helpful when the federal government decides it's going to support the least, the lost, and most vulnerable. But when that doesn't happen, it behooves more collaboration from community organizations, from academic health centers, from foundations to say, we are going to take up this mantle and make sure people get the preventative care. When people don't have health insurance to pay for a visit, they delay care or they don't get care at all. So when they do show up, it's more expensive to care for them. They're more likely to die. In fact, rural Americans die about 2 to 3 years earlier than urban Americans. So often when people think of Medicaid, they think of poor Black and brown people abusing the system to get food cheaper or milk and Pampers for their babies. But the majority of people that use Medicaid in this country are white. So when you take away that, they're going to be suffering.

0: On this side, we're going to have all the home goods. But down there on the grandstands, we're going to have a DJ. And my son loved to dance, so we have a Davey Dance-Off Shuffle.
1: It's going to be looking down from heaven, loving every bit of this, because this is our...
0: I hope so. It's good for this mama's heart. We call this one Davey's Back to School Shuffle. My son, David Shane, and I'll try not to get, if I get choked up, but he had a fall on Christmas Eve in 2019, and he passed away 3 weeks later. So, as a mother, I was grieving, having a really difficult time. And it was actually my husband that says, you all do so much. He said, let's do something that's going to be happy. Davey used to do this dance called the Davey Shuffle. So that's why we do the dance shuffle. And we started in 2021.
1: We've always been very involved in the community because it goes beyond, general health care, because we see so much food insecurity, clothing insecurity, just the basic needs of individuals are not met, and when we see when their focus is on other things, they cannot focus on themselves and their health care.
0: I want everyone to go back to school and feel like I've got new clothes, I've got a new backpack, I've got my school supplies. And for those mommies out there, there's nothing that helps you pay for those school supplies. The only way to find yourself is to lose yourself in the service of others. And that is helping me to continue on. It gives me purpose, and because I want to keep doing what will make him proud.
2: Among the world's rich nations, the U.S. has the lowest life expectancy. Yet, on average, each citizen spends more on their health each year than on food for an entire household.
3: That's it for this edition of America's Now. We'll see you again next time.

sense of the overwhelming wave of information means cutting through the noise to shine a light on the heart of the story and making room for new perspectives. True understanding means the ability to see events from more than one side. I'm Liu Xin, and this is The Point.

0: U.S. and Iran strikes escalates in the Persian Gulf. Tehran declaring the Strait of Hormuz closed as the White House says it remains open. Typhoon Bavi shrank into a tropical storm after it hit eastern China. Public and commercial services restored after evacuations and flooding. And in Spain, wildfires leave behind neighborhoods covered in ash and wreckage. One of multiple European nations facing flames and heat waves. Hello and thanks for joining us. I'm Diego Laje in Washington, D.C. We begin with the conflict in the Middle East. It's Monday in the region, and the U.S. has launched another round of attacks on Iran. And the Pentagon reports Iran has fired on more commercial shipping in the Gulf. Sunday, the U.S. hit dozens of targets in a major air assault, and Iran counterattacked, targeting U.S. military installations in several Gulf Arab states. This as Iran declares the Strait of Hormuz closed, while the U.S. insists it is open. CGTN's Owen Fairclough reports.
1: As they once again trade fire, the U.S. and Iran are this Sunday locked in claim and counterclaim. Tehran is claiming that the Strait of Hormuz is now closed to maritime traffic. The U.S. military insisting it is open. Difficult to verify, but online sites suggest there is some maritime traffic passing through this all-important waterway and a critical role in world oil and gas transports. That after the U.S. and Iran once again traded strikes, the U.S. Firing at Iranian missile launches, and it would appear some oil refining infrastructure in Iran. Tehran, for its part, targeting U.S. Gulf allies that host U.S. military assets, the likes of Kuwait and Qatar, which at one point was trying to mediate between these two sides before they brokered this ceasefire, which, according to U.S. President Donald Trump, is pretty much now dead and buried. All of this happening with these strikes resuming between these two sides. It's awkward for Oman as well, that's been targeted in this latest barrage by Iran. Oman right now is trying to mediate some kind of peace solution between the U.S. and Iran, trying to put something back on the table. Oman hosting Iran's foreign minister over the weekend. One suggestion on the table appears to be for Oman to potentially administer part of the Strait of Hormuz. That would potentially be a southern route, guaranteeing freedom of navigation to maritime traffic. The problem for the U.S. is that would effectively put Iran in control of the northern part of the Strait of Hormuz and possibly raises the specter of Iran levying tolls on maritime traffic going through that region. It's a curious anomaly, perhaps, that U.S. President Donald Trump, having declared this deal, this memorandum of understanding that was supposed to lead to some kind of permanent resolution in this conflict, declared it pretty much over, but is prepared to back a resumption of indirect negotiations between these two sides. Trump, for his part, has spent much of the weekend at his golf club outside of Washington, D.C., musing on threats by the Iranian government to potentially assassinate him and talking about the response should they follow through with that. But this critical Strait of Hormuz problems remains. It also remains to be seen if the U.S. does want indirect negotiations to resume, will it send a negotiating team to the Gulf to try and resurrect these talks? Owen Fairclough, CGTN, Washington.
0: Gaza's health ministry says four people were killed when Israel bombed a metal foundry in Gaza City. Israel's military said it had struck terrorist infrastructure. Medical personnel say Israeli forces also killed a 9-year-old girl at a camp in central Gaza. The attacks are the latest since Israel and Hamas agreed to a ceasefire in October. More than 1,000 Palestinians and four Israeli soldiers have been killed since it took effect. Ukraine's military says it unleashed a new round of drone attacks on Russia, with targets both on land and at sea. An oil refinery was hit in the Samara region. Ukrainian drones also struck more than one dozen Russian ships, most of them tankers. Ukraine has been stepping up attacks on Russian energy infrastructure. This while Moscow's mayor claimed they countered one of the biggest Ukraine drone attacks in years. At least 27 people are dead after a fire broke out at a pub in Bangkok. Rescuers said the fire was reported just before midnight Sunday. It took about half an hour to bring under control. Thailand's prime minister said a musician told police he had seen smoke coming out of a circuit breaker near the stage before the power went out. Then there was an explosion and thick smoke quickly filled the bar. The prime minister said many of the victims were found in the restrooms at the back of the building. At least 50 people have died in Bangladesh in flash floods and landslides driven by monsoon rains. Emergency services personnel are ferrying essential supplies to more than 1 million in communities isolated by flooding. The government has set up 4,000 shelters for the tens of thousands of displaced. In China, tropical storm Bavi has tracked north from Anhui to Liaoning province. But the storm's rainfall is expected to affect more than 10 provincial-level regions. Days-long heavy rains are forecast for east, north, and northeast China. China has also issued its highest landslide warning across northern provincial areas. CGTN's Chen Tong reports from the city where Bavi came ashore on the mainland as a typhoon.
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0: landfall in Wenzhou. This shopping mall in the city center has already opened its doors. All of its stores except for the supermarket were closed on Saturday. The storm caused minor damage to the building complex.
1: After maintenance and supervision by local authorities, our shopping mall resumed operations at 12 today. All the shops are opened. Some restaurants are even seeing people lining up.
0: Stores are welcoming back customers at this local market too. Many residents bought groceries ahead of the typhoon's arrival, and shoppers have again returned.
2: Everybody has needs. They are afraid there is no food to eat. We didn't close at all these days. Usually I come here at 5 in the morning, but today I came here 1 hour later at 6.
3: Disaster prevention is critical, but it's equally important for people's everyday lives to return to normal as soon as possible. With wind and rain subsiding, most shops and restaurants in downtown Wenzhou have reopened for business.
0: That includes nearly all of the 6,000 shops in Binjiang neighborhood.
4: Once the typhoon emergency response was lowered, we rushed to shops and office buildings to check disaster losses. We told them to finish safety checks before reopening and teamed up with market regulators to keep supplies ample and prices steady. We also deployed sanitation crews to clear down trees, mud and leaves from roads to keep traffic flowing, so we could quickly get local business back on track.
0: As the typhoon moves north through China, flights and trains have also gradually resumed in Wenzhou. Though some coastal areas are still cleaning up waterlogged areas, outdoor activities and schools are also reopening in the city's larger neighborhoods. Chen Tong, CGTN Wenzhou, Zhejiang Province.
5: Persistent heavy rainfall battered China's capital city over the weekend, with the eastern part of the city experiencing some of the heaviest downpours. CGTN's Zhou Yixin visited Xiji Township in eastern Beijing to see how local communities are responding.
6: Tongzhou District in eastern Beijing was among the hardest hit areas during the latest round of heavy rainfall and was placed under the highest level emergency response. In Xiji Township, nearly 3,000 officials, community workers, and emergency personnel remained on duty throughout Saturday night, responding immediately as flooding was reported across the town.
7: The rainfall intensified very quickly, and water began accumulating on the road. We were concerned it could reach nearby homes, so we immediately reported the situation. Two more powerful pumps were quickly sent to our village, and the risk was soon brought under control.
6: Officials say the rapid response was made possible by preparations that had begun early before the rain arrived.
8: Before the rain arrived, we had already identified all the locations across the township that were at higher risk of flooding, with a specific response plan for each one. Emergency teams and equipment were deployed in advance, so operations could begin as soon as the heavy rain started.
6: At the village level, preparations were also underway before the storm hit.
9: This village sits next to the river. If the rain gets too heavy, the river could overflow, posing a flood risk to nearby homes. That's why local officials have visited more than 300 households ahead of the storm to prepare for possible evacuations.
6: Village workers went door to door to identify residents who would need to be relocated to shelters or require assistance during an evacuation, and to prepare emergency plans for every household in advance.
10: We had to understand the situation of every household. 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
6: Across Beijing, nearly 27,000 emergency personnel were mobilized and about 100,000 residents were relocated to safer areas ahead of this latest round of heavy rainfall. Officials say early preparation and coordinated response helped keep flood control operations orderly and effective, ensuring residents' safety. Zhou Yixin, CGTN, Beijing.
5: Flags at the White House have also been lowered to half staff for U.S. Senator Lindsey Graham. His office said he died Saturday evening at his Washington, D.C. home after his aorta ruptured. Graham was 71. The powerful Republican was one of the President Trump's most loyal allies on Capitol Hill and was considered certain to be reelected to a fifth term in November. On social media Sunday, Trump called Graham, quote, one of the greatest people and senators I have ever known. On Spain's southeastern coast, firefighters have contained flames that have claimed the lives of at least 12 people. More than 20 others are presumed missing. Hundreds have fled their homes. The wildfires have burned through more than 6,000 hectares. CGTN's Ken Brown reports from Almería.
11: A fire that started on Thursday evening was still burning on Saturday evening in Spain, in Almería, in the southeast of the country. Authorities think that started because of a downed power line, like one of these ones here that you see behind me. It spread rapidly through the vegetation. We've had a couple of serious heat waves, record-breaking heat. 7 kilometers have burned. That's the equivalent of 13,000 football pitches. Dozens of people have lost their homes, and 12 have confirmed to have lost their lives. 23 still missing, according to authorities. Given 5 minutes to leave, residents grabbed their most prized possessions and their beloved pets, like Coco here, who survived the fire from the village of Beda.
12: This is a disaster like which has never happened before.
13: Has your house been affected?
14: We still don't know. That's why we are waiting here and crossing fingers that it will be untouched. But let's see.
11: 32 helicopters and firefighting planes have been in the air trying to get the fire under control. Justice Minister Felix Bolaños, who's leading the coordination, told me some positive news at the end of the day.
15: Difficult for us to control the fire, but we are working with the idea to be under control the fire tomorrow along the way.
11: Okay. So you're confident by tomorrow we should have this fire under control?
15: Exactly.
11: The remains of 12 of the people who have been confirmed dead here in Almería have been sent to a specialized Madrid forensic center. But the bodies have yet to be identified, experts saying that they may need samples from family to complete the process. An anxious wait for anyone who has friends or family among the missing. Ken Brown, CGTN, Almería.
5: In Venezuela, the death toll from twin earthquakes more than 2 weeks ago is surging towards 4,500. Tens of thousands remain missing. Recovery work is ongoing. The sheer scale of damage requires help from many people whose names rarely make headlines, but their actions make a difference. CGTN's Michelle Vega has more on those unsung heroes of Venezuela.
16: Johnny is turning 36 years old today. In a brief, lighthearted moment, his colleagues surprise him with a birthday cake. But there has been little time to celebrate. Since the back-to-back earthquakes hit Venezuela on June 24th, Johnny has been working in the port city of La Guaira, one of the hardest-hit areas, volunteering to search for people trapped beneath collapsed buildings.
17: We've been going down into the tunnels. If we can bring out survivors, we do. And if we recover those that did not survive, that also matters. Thankfully, I don't have family in this tragedy, but there are people who lost their loved ones, and they want to bury them in the way every person deserves.
18: Paulo, my colleague in the early days, was reporting on the markings on the side of the building, which means that rescuers have been in that area and inspected for life. And noticeably, in these buildings, there are no markings.
16: Sor Angel Martinez has been waiting outside of one of those buildings for the past 2 weeks. She believes her daughter and granddaughter are still beneath the rubble. Her daughter had been cleaning a home there when the earthquake hit.
19: When she would finish her workday, they would tell her, you can use the pool, stay by the pool with your daughter. They were there. And that is when the tragedy happened. What else can I say? It is out of my hands.
16: All Sor Angel can do now is wait at a vigil, shared by many families still searching for answers. Around collapsed buildings in La Guaira, some people look for belongings. Others wait for news. And volunteer rescuers keep trying to reach deep layers of debris. That is where Colombian citizen Hernan David Garces comes in. He

0: traveled by land to Venezuela without his passport, he says, and determined to help in any way he could.
1: I've worked in many tall buildings in my country. I'm also a cave enthusiast, mountain man, and I know about rescue and survival. So I thought I need to go to Venezuela to share what I know about this.
0: More than 2 weeks after the earthquakes, volunteers are still working long days in difficult conditions. Some bring technical skills, while others bring tools, food, faith, or simply the willingness to keep searching for those who remain unaccounted for. In La Guaira, the work of recovery is not only being carried out by institutions, engineers, or emergency crews, it is also being carried out by ordinary people, neighbors, relatives, and volunteers who refuse to walk away while others are still waiting to recover their loved ones. Michelle Begues, CGTN, La Guaira.
2: For the first time, India's fertility rate has fallen below the level needed to stop the population from shrinking. The latest data released by authorities shows that the total fertility rate has dropped to 1.9 children per woman. CGTN's Ravinder Bava reports.
3: After work, in the evenings, Vikas and Radhika relax together following their passions. After 7 years of being together, they chose not to have a child. The cost of raising a child in a city like Delhi has been one of the many reasons why the couple decided against a child.
4: A, economy is crumbling, right? You can't, Delhi is so bad. I mean, I love the city, but it's horrible, you know, for your lungs. It's horrible for, you know, to bring up a child. How do you even afford anything? I can't even look after myself properly. How am I expected to look after a child?
5: Emotional commitment also demands time and energy. What energy that you are left after end of the day. So yes, emotional availability and mental readiness are also the factors that we centered our decision on.
3: In India, the trend of choosing a child-free lifestyle is rising among couples.
6: India spent decades trying to slow its population growth, but now the country faces a new challenge. According to the government data, India's fertility rate has fallen below the replacement level, which means India is having lesser children than needed to replace a new generation.
3: Experts say India is undergoing a demographic transition like few other Asian nations. The decline in the total fertility rate, or TFR, is not just driven by policy interventions, but also by social and economic changes.
7: We know that much of the illiterate poor also accepted this two family norms, which has become a norm in this country. And which has been accepted as a consequence of all these things. Actually, there has been a decline in fertility in all sections of the population.
3: India remains one of the world's youngest major economies, with nearly two-thirds of the population in the working age bracket. But will this demographic dividend guarantee growth?
7: So the best opportune time is now, and we really need to start our policies and programs to bring the employment scenario to a much better position sort of immediately, and not really wait for another two decades, where we will not have this much advantage remain.
3: Experts say that the need of the hour is to shift focus from slowing population growth to population management. At the same time, the policymakers have to generate employment for a large working age population for India to realize its dreams. Ravinder Bawa, CGTN, Delhi.
2: Still ahead, there's also a growing debate on the use of AI in the music industry, how some in Uganda are using it to produce songs after this break.
8: You might think you are better informed in an information age. The fact is, people are more often misled by misinformation. You might think every voice is heard in a digital world. The fact is, many nations and

peoples are still underrepresented. And data poverty shuts out many. We at CGTN are committed to transcending the information gap and the digital divide. 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

0: Artificial intelligence is shaking up industries around the world. In Uganda, musicians are turning to AI-powered tools to produce songs faster and cheaper. But as the technology spreads, some are raising questions about originality and copyrights. CGTN's Michael Baleke reports.
1: Inside recording studios across Kampala, artificial intelligence is becoming part of the creative process. From generating musical ideas to mixing and mastering tracks, AI-powered software is changing the way music is made. For many artists, the technology is cutting costs and opening the door to professional quality production.
2: Imagine something as simple as a slight melody. You know, I can prompt and tell AI to, you know, create something based off that melody. And within a minute or two, you know, I get to have a full blown up song. So it's really an incredible tool that has become part of my work, and each day it continues to amaze me the things that it does.
1: But while AI is making production easier, many musicians say technology still cannot replace human creativity.
2: To some of us, I can easily identify that that's an AI song. You know, there's something that you hear that's so fine and so, you know, it's so crystal clear, perfect vocals, you know. Yeah, so I feel like at the moment it's still missing that soul, that, you know, and that's why when you decide to use it, I think it should just help you develop what you have, build on what you have, but not 100%, you know, go all out with it. So that it, you know, we don't lose that human touch, that human element in it.
1: That balance between technology and creativity is now driving debate beyond the recording studio. Artificial intelligence is changing the way music is made around the world, and Uganda is no exception. Here in this studio, producers are using AI to speed up everything from songwriting to mixing and mastering. But as the technology becomes more common, it's also raising bigger questions about originality, ownership, and whether machines can ever replace the human touch behind a hit song. The rapid growth of AI is also exposing gaps in copyright protection. Around the world, artists are raising the alarm over AI systems that can imitate voices, musical styles, and performances without permission. Uganda is now beginning the same conversations as the industry looks for ways to embrace innovation while protecting creators.
3: If AI is misused and you feel your content is being misused, you have the moral right. If you feel your content is being sold out for money, you have the economic right. So you have the right to go to court. And we've seen it in countries like America, where producers have gone ahead to sue those record labels. They've gone ahead to sue. So cases are there. And it is also coming to Uganda.
1: Legal experts say AI is evolving faster than the laws that are designed to protect creative work. They say updating copyright rules will be key to addressing

0: issues around ownership, consent, and AI-generated content.
1: We cannot say we are going to do away with AI. It is here to stay. We just need to enact laws that are going to address the gray areas and also help the authors to sell their songs and to have better versions of their songs.
0: Back in the studio, the music keeps playing. For artists like Benon Mogumbia, AI is opening another creative tool. But the stories, emotions, and identity behind the music still come from people. As artificial intelligence becomes part of music making around the world, the challenge will be finding the right balance between innovation and authenticity. Michael Baleke, CGTN, Kampala.
2: And that is The World Today. Thank you for watching. I'm Diego Laje. We'll be back with more news at the top of the hour. And remember, for more news anytime, you can check out our website, cgtn.com.

0: Operation what? Operation Kapokorino. Okay, go!
1: Non-stop choreographed martial arts. Extraordinary motion graphics. And of course, loud explosions. These are the production hallmarks of Uganda's own Hollywood-style film industry called Wakaliwo. A company that has been mesmerizing Ugandan audiences with their slick action movie renditions for close to a decade.

Ramon Films is located inside a bustling slum on the outskirts of Kampala, called Wakaliga, from where the name Wakaliwood is derived. So far, it is the sole content producer for Wakaliwood.

0: It is from inside this sprawling slum that Uganda's best-known action films director, Isaac Nabwana, makes his films. Touted as Uganda's own Quentin Tarantino, Isaac is today busy at work, directing his next blockbuster action film, Operation Kakongoliro. This is a story about a man on a quest to become the king of kung fu in Uganda. Unsurprisingly, this film is envisioned to feature kung fu combat action sequences synonymous with Isaac's films. Isaac's fascination with filmmaking was ignited at an early age through listening to action film stories from his older siblings.
1: When I was a kid, I never went into cinema halls because of, you know, being obedient to my parents. Because they said, whoever doesn't want to go to school, it's the movie that spoils them. So my brothers, some of them used to escape to cinema halls and they could come back and tell you stories of the movies. I remember the Bud Spencers, Wang Yu, Bruce Lee. For me, I tried to make my movies as more interesting as they used to tell me, not as I see these movies were done.
0: Not able to afford money for school fees, Isaac dropped out of school and started working as a brickmaker. Nevertheless, his desire to become a filmmaker still lingered, and he decided to take a course in film editing. As fate would again have it, he could only afford to attend class for only a month into the six-month course.
1: So I went there for 1 month to learn how to do it, not to pass examinations. Those lecturers who used to lecture us, he told me that, why don't you sit for the exams? You can pass. I told them, no, I'm not here to pass because I even don't have that money. You're going to charge me for the exams and what?
0: With only a month of training in filmmaking, and with a little money saved from brickmaking, Isaac decided to buy a video camera and try his hand at making films.
1: I bought the first camera in installments from an Indian shop. And then the Indian was tough, saying that you're taking long to pay. And then I'm going to cancel the installment. And I said, oh, no. Let me give you this. And then I gave the old one I had. So checking in the pocket, I had no transport to come back. That
0: was it. However, he soon realized that he still needed basic lessons in filmmaking so as to sharpen his camera skills.
1: When I was on A-level, a crew came from UTV, Uganda Television. I had to go to one of them. He said, let me teach you some shots. I bought a tape and then he put it in and then he started filming on that tape. I even now have that footage of him teaching me those shots.
0: In this actual footage, shot in 2008, Isaac is learning basic camera framing, an establishing shot, a two-shot, a medium shot, and a close-up.
1: And then I told him that I want to make movies. What first thing he told me that, yes, you are the right person. And then I said, can I make an action movie? He said, no. You cannot make an action movie. Action movies are very expensive. For me, I told him, no, can't I make one, just a cheaper one? He said, no. That really also inspired me a lot to say that, no, let me show him that I can make one. My aim was to learn. And we called so many youth to join us, even my brothers and what, but we had no script, we had nothing. We were trying to make a movie.
2: Action. Help! Help! Help! Help!
1: So it never came out. That's when I decided to find someone, at least to learn how to write a script. So I found an actor, and he had a play written, and then he wanted to film it. So I told him, let me film it for free.
2: Okay, action.

0: So we made the first movie in 2008 for 4 days. I filmed the movie, I brought it here, and then I edited it in six days. So 10 days the movie was out.
1: Yeah, okay. Tighten your seat belts. Oh, killed the Captain Alex C. The Ugandan first.
2: In 2010, Isaac released a film called Who Killed Captain Alex? For a self-taught filmmaker, this film gained critical acclaim to jolt him into international limelight.
0: Captain Alex is a simple story of a tiger mafia who became, you know, hostile in the city, and then they brought Captain Alex to put him down. So the tiger mafia ran into villages, and then Captain Alex went to villages to get him from there. In the middle of, you know, getting him there, Captain Alex was killed. So we don't know who killed him. Even the Tiger Mafia is asking, who killed Captain Alex?
3: Then who killed Captain Alex? Who?
0: Then the title came from there. Who killed Captain Alex? He wanted him. So who killed Captain Alex? We don't know. So that is the story. It is simple as that.
2: Many international film festivals invited him and his film to screen, because they were fascinated by his unique use of special effects, especially in the film Once a Soldier that followed.

0: I remember putting in a lot of, you know, effects in that movie, because I knew I wanted to put in, to make it special. It became a blockbuster there. Everyone wanted to see because of the effect I put there. That scene, when they saw it, they said, now, because here they call it camera trick in Uganda, they said, this boy has camera tricks.
1: Isaac uses ordinary day-to-day materials to create thrilling special effects in his movies.
2: Okay, action.
1: Although most of the movies are typical action films, they infuse a little bit of humor and drama to their storylines. Ramon Films tackle diverse topics in their films and are not shy to infuse other genres into their productions. They churn out up to 10 films each year, all shot right outside Isaac's house and around the slums.
0: After seeing the movie almost done, we want to make it more...
1: Isaac works with a dynamic team of volunteers to produce films.
0: To be loved by our audience.
1: Under his leadership, this close-knit team is gathered for their first meeting of the year. But as always, the event is ushered in a very special way.
0: When we meet, before doing any other stuff, we first sing our anthem. That is a Ramon Film Productions anthem.
3: Ramon Film Productions.
0: That anthem has got a lot of meanings to us. It is sort of a togetherness. It brings us together. So we love it. And when it is finished, then we go straight into the business of film. This year's program is going to be tough. Operation Kakongoryo, the Ugandan Expendable. It's going to be the main film of the year.
1: The name Ramon Films is derived in honor of two very special people in Isaac's life.
0: Ramon itself means is a combination of two names, Rachel and Monica. So those are my great grandmothers.
1: Isaac's father and mother

0: were both teenagers when he was conceived. But his father abandoned them soon after to relocate to the United States, a decision he would later regret.
1: My father was around 19 and my mom, she was around 14, 13. So they could not raise a kid.
0: This responsibility to raise both his mother and him shifted to his grandmother.
1: My mom took me to her mother, the late

0: other. From there, she started looking after me, and then she took me to school. She raised us.
1: Have you seen the man that has saved the girl? Well, let him face good.
2: He has given them. Now should
1: no, she was saved. Me, how is how are you? I have to learn kung fu.
3: As the director, Isaac has to make sure that all the departments work in harmony for the vision of the film to be achieved. One key department is prop making, headed by Dauda.
4: 2007, me meet Mr. Isaac Aigigi. And then he said, oh, unajua kuendesa magari ya, unajua ni, sasa pichipichi mejua, nimependa, sema haya, kama unapenda, utakuja fasi ya Wakariga.
3: A master of many trades, Dauda is a part-time mechanic, a snack shop owner, and a prolific prop master for Ramon Films. He can make just about any type of prop that is needed during filming using scrap materials. An example is this machine gun made out from old power saw parts. Among his most iconic props is this life-sized helicopter that is used in most of their productions.
5: Hey, man, wait for me. I'm going to Belgium too.
6: No, I'm not going with you.
5: I have to go, man. Wait, I will show you. You know how we call this one?
6: No.
5: Boom, boom, pasha. This is what we call a gun. You saw what?

0: Through proceeds earned working with Ramon Films, Dauda's life has changed for the better.
1: Film inanisaidia sana. 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Watu wananijua sana.

0: The martial arts training department is another very important department for Isaac. Charles is the martial arts instructor for Ramon Films. Through watching action films on television, he was able to master different martial arts techniques and takes lead roles in many of their productions.
1: Mumiaka jange jobuto nabanga nyo filimu za ba China eranga ku filimu ezo emu ku filimu yansikiriza okuzanya ku kubajita Mortal Kombat ebisebe byalinga eragibwa nyo ku TV nga mulimu aba China abakubasama wamu na America.
0: Rising to this level was not easy. Charles faced several challenges, but this did not deter him from his ultimate goal.
1: Nafuna abasomesa aba kickboxing. 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

0: sawo okunsika okundeta mukunje mukoyiga kung fu mukusoka tebasoka kundeta mu film basoka kundeta mukoyiga kung fu.
1: In 2015, Charles and a few of his colleagues got a training scholarship to go and study martial arts in China. This training affirmed his status as a true kung fu expert from Uganda. Following in the footsteps of her husband, Isaac's wife, Harriet, has been on the forefront in many of Ramon Film's affairs.
2: My role as a wife is to support the husband. Because we write together with Isaac, I do make up for the beauty and the wounds. I direct it. I handle the welfare department. If the movie is done, then I do the marketing. I lead the marketing team. Yes.
3: So I can't just use it anyhow.
1: Without his core team of Harriet, Dauda, and Charles, Isaac would not be able to manage Ramon Films to this level. These departments work together to make sure that their filming is as seamless as possible.
4: Okay. Set. Action.
5: Gio.
4: Yes?
5: I've just escaped from Osho.
4: What?
5: Osho was attacked to me.
1: In today's scene, the protagonist's girlfriend has come to inform him that an evil master is tormenting her.
4: No, please. Cut. I got Hinjaga on Teddy. Are you going to fight? Please, I could fight. What's the good? I don't even know what you're doing. What's the good?
1: Isaac's desire is to pass on the skills he has learned over the years to the younger generation.
4: For me, I respect talent and I also respect profession because there are two things. Yes, I know profession was good from talent, but if you promote talent, someone could find it very easy to do a job than someone who's a professional. A professional will sweat, but a talented will not sweat. It is known, you can see it in football.
1: Having a keen eye for talent, Isaac has started a youth wing called the Waka Stars. To him, the Waka Stars are the future of this budding film industry from Wakaliga slums.
4: I'm the person who sit down and look at a child and see what a child can do. You have to sit down and see your children and look at them and get to know that the child wants this. The child can do this. So that is spotting a talent. And if you look at them all, they are normal, you know, normal life, and you see what they do on stage or something, you cannot believe that it is the same person. What they do on stage is different. But for me, I see it in them. And they do it very well, without even forcing them.
1: As the future of Wakaliwood, the Waka Stars have been featured in several of his movies. For the next 3 days, Isaac will shift focus to filming a music video for his daughter, a 12-year-old upcoming artist under the stage name Rachel M.
6: The idea of doing music, when I told my parents about it, they supported me and they like what I do. The thing that makes me happy to do my own video, because it's my own composition and it's me singing. I'm proud of myself and I think my parents are proud of me.
1: Off her new single, Mpala Mpala, Isaac's plan is to have Rachel M's music video shot, edited and released within the next 4 days. The music video will feature the Ghetto Kids, a very famous dance group from Uganda. They have performed in several music videos, but today they will be dancing with Waka Stars.
6: The first time I shot a video, I don't know, I never knew it very good.

But now I can know how to sing, that you look in a camera, be serious, be happy, all that, and use energy. Now I know it. If you want to be an actress and a musician while studying, you have to like it and love it. If you love it, you can manage it. Now I love acting, I love music, and I love my studies.

0: you.
1: Due to the tight deadline for the music video release, Isaac starts to work on the footage immediately and into the night with one of his young apprentices. 19-year-old Rashid has been tasked with editing Rachel M's music video. Even though he is still a rookie editor, Isaac lets him on the video but keeps an eye on his work from time to time.

Unfortunately, the final combat scene of Isaac's new film, Operation Kakongoliro, will have to wait a few more weeks to be shot, to allow him attend to a new commitment.

0: Over the years, Ramon Films have acquired a fan base that is always anxious for their next blockbuster movie. Using an ingenious marketing strategy of involving the actors to distribute their films, they are able to sell large volumes.
1: At least we have built the market from nowhere. Despite all the problems, the corporate and what, but at least the audience is ready to buy our goods. We are seeing the progress from, you know, taking a movie and someone says, I'm not buying, to someone calling you who wants the movie.
0: Through filmmaking, Isaac made Wakaliga slum famous. Tourists from all over the world come to feature or die in his films, after which they are added onto Ramon Film's Wall of Fame. Despite the team being innovative in their filmmaking, they still face several challenges while producing films.
1: The government has not come in, has not embraced this industry. They don't know that the industry exists. And another disappointment is the corporate, whenever they see our movies, they don't like them because they're not English. So that is a very big disappointment to me that our fellow Ugandans, they hate their own language. They want you to make a movie in English.
0: His only hope is that his government and all the stakeholders will be able to see the potential of Wakaliwood and help build it to the next level.

0: from empowering the next generation of filmmakers from the slum, Isaac has been able to uplift his own life and that of his family through filmmaking. He has been able to buy a piece of land, construct a house, and even rear animals. A childhood dream he always had.
1: I started from zero, and now I can see something. I had one of my in-laws who told me that one day, because of your hard work, one day you'll knock on your father's door. So when he called me and said that I've seen you in one of the magazines, that was a great moment. When he visited me and said, I'm going to stay with you a night, because I never stayed with my father in the same roof. So it was the first time. I felt so happy. That very evening, Rachel was singing and he cried. I looked at the old man crying. I asked, why are you crying? He said, that song has got a lot of meaning to me.
0: Isaac is not only influencing a shift in creative tolerance within the slum, but also creating an audience base that future content producers can exploit.
1: The future of Wakala is a little bit bright. If God wishes, we get a good land and we set a studio there. We teach more editors, directors, actors. Maybe in 10 years or 20 years, people saying that, yes, Wakala would inspire us. I don't think Wakala would ever die. The spirit is going to continue.

0: U.S. and Iran strikes escalates in the Persian Gulf. Tehran declaring the Strait of Hormuz closed, as the White House says it remains open. Typhoon Bavi shrank into a tropical storm after it hit eastern China. Public and commercial services restored after evacuations and flooding. And in Spain, wildfires leave behind neighborhoods covered in ash and wreckage, one of multiple European nations facing flames and heat waves. Hello and thanks for joining us. I'm Diego Laje in Washington, D.C. We begin with a conflict in the Middle East. It's Monday in the region, and the U.S. has launched another round of attacks on Iran. And the Pentagon reports Iran has fired on more commercial shipping in the Gulf. Sunday, the U.S. hit dozens of targets in a major air assault. And Iran counterattacked, targeting U.S. military installations in several Gulf Arab states. This as Iran declares the Strait of Hormuz closed, while the U.S. insists it is open. CGTN's Owen Fairclough reports.
1: As they once again trade fire, the U.S. and Iran are this Sunday locked in claim and counterclaim. Tehran is claiming that the Strait of Hormuz is now closed to maritime traffic. The U.S. military insisting it is open. Difficult to verify, but online sites suggest there is some maritime traffic passing through this all-important waterway and a critical role in world oil and gas transports. That after the U.S. and Iran once again traded strikes. The U.S. Firing at Iranian missile launches, and it would appear some oil refining infrastructure in Iran. Tehran, for its part, targeting U.S. Gulf allies that host U.S. military assets, the likes of Kuwait and Qatar, which at one point was trying to mediate between these two sides before they brokered this ceasefire, which, according to U.S. President Donald Trump, is pretty much now dead and buried. All of this happening with these